He's a vigil observer. Came in close, I heard a voice. Standing, stretching every nerve. I had to listen, had no choice. I did not believe the information. Just had to trust my imagination.

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So I went from day to day, though my life was in a rut, till I thought of what I'd say, which connection I should cut. I was feeling part of the

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When I think that I am free, watched by empty silhouettes who close their eyes but still can see. 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I will show another me today. I don't need no replacement. 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Hear you say, keep my things, I've come to take me.

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from David Bowie's cover album called Pinups that came out in 1973. That was just Sorrow, him covering a song by the McCoys. I'm DJ Stina, and this is KXRW. I pulled out a stack of cover songs for you for this half an hour. Before that, we had Sonic Youth doing the Beatles with Within You, Without You, off Daydream Nation from way back in 1988. But a little bit further back, 20 years before that, we've got Harry Nilsson with Everybody's Talkin', off a Midnight Cowboy movie soundtrack. Actually, it's off his Aerial Ballet album, but you may be familiar with that song from that movie. Since we just had some David Bowie, let's have a David Bowie cover. Up next, we have Mott the Hoople covering David Bowie's All the Young Dudes here on KXRW.

the sweet, sweet Raincoats covering Lola, originally by the Kinks. They put that cover out in 1979. Before that, Mott the Hoople with All the Young Dudes, a cover of David Bowie. And why covers? Because I have grabbed a stack of cover songs for you for this half an hour here on KXRW. I'm DJ Sina, and we're going to wrap up with another Beatles cover because, you know, they're pretty endless, the Beatles and also the covers of them. But I picked one maybe you have not heard. Up next, we have Yellow Magic Orchestra covering Day Tripper, and they covered this in 1979. 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
2: 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I'm DJ Stina. Thank you so much for joining me. We're going to get this Latin dance party started. Behind me, you can hear Coco Maria, and she's going to keep on going. 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

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I'm DJ Stina. Behind me, El Palmas with No Te Quiero Más. Before that, La Tromba with Calaba Calabao. Jimmy Salceda y Su Hondo Tres with Mira. Raúl Monsalve y Los Forajidos with Cafunga. Nonas Pedro with Dadja Vano Vannan. You're hearing some Spanish and some Portuguese spoken by an English-only DJ, and I just thank you for your love and appreciation and understanding of me right now. Chicha Libre with Sonido Amazonico. Las de Blas with Puedes Buscarte Un Nuevo Amor. And Coco Maria started off with Me Veo Volar here on KXRW. Thanks for joining me. I am a volunteer here at the station. I get to put music on the air that I like and I think you might like. 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Again, I'm DJ Stina. It's been an absolute treat partying with you here on KXRW. 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

0: This is Hassling the Paranormal. I'm your host, Jason Hassler. I'm the director of Big River Paranormal, the Oregon team for the Atlantic Paranormal Society. I've been obsessed with the paranormal since having unexplained experiences as a child. These experiences left me with more questions than answers. Join me as we explore all things paranormal with some of the top specialists and experts in the paranormal community. For listening to Hassling the Paranormal, I'm your host, Jason Hassler. Today's guest is Ross Allison, and sitting in as well is Ben Robinson. How are you guys doing today?
1: Doing good. Enjoying the weather, that's for sure.
2: Nice hot weather.
0: Where are you at? Puyallup? Is that where you're at?
1: Yes. We're in Puyallup hanging out and getting ready to, barbecue some pork chops. Is that right, Ben?
2: Yeah, and we're going to use the chimichurri I made last night for the steaks to put on the pork chops tonight.
0: And that's all you've been thinking about all day, probably, huh? All right, Ross. So let's start with how you got your interest in the paranormal.
1: Me? I've always been fascinated with ghosts, per se. It's one of those things that my mother loves ghost stories. So as a child, I would always hear her read to me some of the latest ghost stories that she came across. So for me, that was kind of the trigger for my fascination. So I always grew up wanting to watch all the latest ghost shows and read all the latest ghost books. So that's really what started it for me.
0: When did you start investigating?
1: I started investigating back in the early 1990s. Now, I could say I did some investigating in my teen years because I had gotten a hold of a Hans Holzer book and was learning about EVPs. And I remember sneaking off to a cemetery trying for EVPs as a teenager. But I really got more involved in the 90s, early 90s, when I was living in the Bay Area. I got to, hang out with some of the names out there, Lloyd and stuff like that, doing some of his lectures and classes.
0: So you had some mentorship and stuff like that when you first getting started?
1: Oh, yeah. Yeah, I definitely was. Like I said, I was always fascinated. I wanted to know, do people really experience this stuff? So I wanted to get involved. And you have to understand that when I started ghost hunting, it was not popular. Yeah. Most of us, would be in the closet. You didn't tell people you were ghost hunters because they pretty much think you were a whack job. So just as much as they think Ben is a whack job, but that's all right.
0: So what Ross is trying to say is that he had to come out of two closets?
1: So, yeah, it was just one of those things that I just was fascinated. I wanted to know, is there something to this? And I wasn't one of those people that had paranormal experiences. I was just envious of all those people that did. And so after I moved back to Washington, and this was 2000, I wanted to continue to do ghost hunting. And ghost hunting was not a thing. So there weren't any groups to get involved in. So I just decided, I'm going to get a hold of a bunch of my buddies and check out a local cemetery down the street. But of course, all my friends, they wanted to hit the bars first, then go ghost hunting. And I was just like, I don't need a bunch of drunks in the cemetery.
0: No.
1: So a friend of mine said, just start your own group, see what happens. And so I started a ghost, and we are the oldest ghost hunting group in the Pacific Northwest.
0: Wow.
1: Yeah.
0: So what does a ghost stand for?
1: The Advanced Ghost Hunters of Seattle-Tacoma.
0: So when you go out on investigation, what is the goal for your team?
1: Our goal is to basically try to pinpoint what seems to be occurring in most locations. I've always told people that when you get involved in the paranormal, you really have to go with what you know and not with what you think you know. So you have to strip things down to the simplest form. I know a lot of people want to, go in and say, oh, well, you were pushed or bitten, so this must be a demon. So we're going to be looking for a demon and stuff like that. And you really have to push all that information to the side and just go with the basics. Okay, you were pushed. Okay, you were bitten. What other things can we, validate that might have happened? And you just kind of start your investigation from those locations and try to collect as much information as possible. Are we dealing with something that's intelligent? Is it responding to the environment? Is it responding to the living? If you know you're dealing with something intelligent, then you can kind of curve your investigation to see if you can get those responses. Is it just residual? Is it happening all the time at the same time? So it's important to actually get your clients to do journaling so you can see if there are certain things that are happening at a certain time. So that if it is residual, well, then obviously you want to be there around that time so you can capture that phenomena as well. So it's a little bit of, psychology. It's a little bit of, searching for the history, and it's a lot of sitting around patiently waiting for something to interact with you to validate these encounters.
0: Do you have mediums on your team, and how do you approach that?
1: I have worked with psychics. It's one of those things that I am, and this has gotten me in trouble quite a bit, is I'm a little more strict when it comes to those who might be psychic or sensitive. I want to make sure that we're protecting our credibility as a team, and we're also protecting their credibility if they're psychic or sensitive. When my team signs up for investigations, they don't know where they're going. They have no prior information. The only information we give them is if it's a private home or a business. That is it. Yeah, and it's one of those things that I really do want to keep everybody in the cold. The only other time they might know where they're going is if it's a public event that we're doing. It's a one-time thing. People have to pay. I can't expect people to pay for an investigation when they don't know what they're doing. So that's the only other time they might know what's going on. But otherwise, we're really strict about not having them know any information about these. And again, it's just it's nice that when somebody who could be psychic or sensitive and they hit those great hits that, you can't say that, oh, they had any prior knowledge of any of this stuff. So for me, it's a lot of, controlling the environment and having full control over the situation when somebody claims to be a psychic or
0: It seems like everybody's a psychic these days, so
1: sensitive. Well, it is. And I do believe sometimes we can have our psychic moments. As a kid, I was one of those. When I'd go visit my grandmother for the weekend, she was always forgetful and losing things. And as soon as I get to her house, she'd be always like, "Oh, I can't find something. I don't know what happened to it." And I would just know where it is. And it was just that was one of the things that I was kind of interested in. And I thought, "Oh, this is kind of spooky," but as I got involved in the paranormal field, I really have always been more focused on the science. I wanted more of a scientific approach. And so I kind of, I didn't want to say I'm psychic or sensitive, not at all. Like I said, I believe people have their moments, but it was something I never really pursued. And so it was just one of those things that I just really wanted to collect the data. And not put myself in a situation where I was always second guessing myself.
0: Talk about the process of paranormal investigations as far as like what people think it's not as seen on TV. What can people expect when they actually do the investigations themselves that's not going to be like you see on TV?
1: Well, for one, it's a lot of question and answers. As soon as somebody contacts us and is curious if they are, experiencing paranormal phenomena, then we have to go through the interview process over the phone. And that's asking a lot of the questions, even sometimes tricking them and asking the same question in different ways to see if they answer the same way. It's analyzing the situation. Can the stuff that they're, telling us, could it be explainable? You start the debunking process right away. And then if you feel like you need to, that we can pursue and see what's going on, then we will set up a walkthrough. And this is where we'll come in with an extremely small team. It's usually two or three of us. And we'll go in and take control readings, control photos. We'll interview everybody there. And again, we're asking the same questions again to see if we get the same answers. And then we'll also map out the location and have a better idea of how the property looks. And so once we've after that interview process and seen what the property is like and see again if there's ways we can debunk some of their experiences by being on the property itself, if we feel that there may still be something to this, then we will set up the investigation. And that will usually be, 4 to 6 members, depending on the size of the property, will go in and actually do an investigation. And again, it's that process of, taking control readings, control photos. Now we'll probably set up some experiments that might relate to the environment and the experiences that they have. And hopefully we get some results. And then, of course, we'll review everything after the investigation and submit everything to the clients. And hopefully we have some answers to what they might be experiencing.
3: What is the most logical explanation that you come across to help people understand what they're experiencing?
1: Well, a lot of it is when people do contact us because of the popularity of ghost hunting, most people already have it in their heads that they're experiencing demons, that there's something negative out to harm them. And there's even been a lot of situations where, unfortunately, there have been very bad groups, I hate to say it, but were going around telling their clients that it was demons. And they would get their clients so terrified that they're in the middle of trying to sell their property. They want out and don't care about the financial issues that they're going to have to deal with. And so a lot of times we get called in and we're right in the middle of trying to talk them off the ledge. Because it's like, I'm sorry you feel that this is what's happening to you, but let's start at the beginning. All
3: Yeah,
1: right,
3: for
1: let's
3: sure.
1: put what they said and your with their claims, let's put that to the side. Let's see what's going on, before you get so afraid that you need to, disrupt your life to put yourself in so much financial trouble just to run away from something that might not be there.
3: Do you feel like the popularity of paranormal TV shows has hurt more or helped the paranormal research field more?
1: It's a little bit of both. I want to say 50-50, but it's not really 50-50. It's more like, it's more, yes, the popularity of ghost hunting has opened a lot of doors for us. We are now more accepted. It's not a situation where we're being constantly criticized by what we do. Most times we're being praised by what we do. But yes, the ghost hunting field through media attention has hurt us in a way that now everything is negative. Now people expect results every time you go out and investigate. Now they think, when they talk to me as a ghost hunter, they're like, "Oh my God, you got to be terrified every time you go out. You're putting your life at danger every time you go out. Why do you do that? You got to be so brave." And it's like, most of the time, this is so tame. You could probably fall asleep during an investigation.
3: I'm not
1: It's
3: saying I
1: not.
3: haven't.
1: Yeah, but it's a situation where a lot of people would probably be bored doing what we do, because it is a lot of sitting around waiting patiently for something to happen, and it doesn't always happen,
3: And
1: like most people see,
3: how often would you say you run into something that you believe may be evil, or some people might believe demonic?
1: Well, I'm not saying that there's not evil, or I should say negative energy. I don't like to label anything evil, but I would say that, yeah, there is some negative energy out there. And I always put it this way. There's a lot of negative, and we can even say evil people in the world, So who's to say that when they pass on, that that energy doesn't carry on? It doesn't make them a demon. Yeah. So I was try to remind people that, yeah, there is some negative energy out there that you might experience, but nothing that I would say in all the years that I've investigated, and I've been doing this well over 30 years, that there's something out there to kill somebody, So I think a lot of that is just media pushes a lot of fear on people. Yeah, and that's one of the biggest problems that we have a lot of times when people are calling us and wanting us to do an investigation. They've already got in their head that it's a demon, it's something out to harm them. And a lot of times, sometimes it's our fear that triggers a lot of this stuff, and we always make it into something more than it actually is. As an example, I was called out to this elderly woman's house to do an investigation, and she was telling me stories that there's definitely something evil in her home. She would hear it in the middle of the night scratching on her walls, make sometimes even she'd claim to hear a moaning sound and stuff like that. And it was terrifying her. And so I was like, okay, we set up our walkthrough. We were there. I'm sitting, on the couch interviewing her as she's in her little, rocking chair. And she's telling me the stories, and all of a sudden we hear scratching on the walls right behind me. And so, she's freaking out. She's like, "Oh my God, there it is. Can you hear it? Can you hear it?" And I'm like, "Yeah, I hear it." So I immediately go around the couch to try and get closer to the wall so I can see, maybe it's a rat scratching in the wall or something. I'm not sure what it is, but as soon as I come around the couch, there's her dog leaning up against the wall, scratching himself. And so that's the scratching noise she hears, is because his front paw is like scratching up against the wall as he's scratching himself. And so I bring this to her attention. I said, "I don't think that this is a demon or anything trying to harm you. I think it's just your dog. When he leans up against the wall to scratch himself, he's making that noise." And she's like, "Oh, no. My dog doesn't scratch himself." And I'm just like, okay, what is your dog doing then? And she proceeded to tell me that her dog was petting himself. So I was like, don't call us, we'll call you, type of thing,
3: So I heard Ben likes to pet himself as well.
2: That's a different show, man.
1: But you were asking, yeah, go ahead.
3: What's your favorite paranormal TV show?
1: God, I don't know if I have any, to be honest with you.
2: Good answer.
1: It's a situation where I watched them in the beginning, and when you find yourself constantly see them doing things so poorly, and you're yelling at the TV and it's causing you anxiety, I just stopped watching them because it
3: Me
1: was the
3: too.
1: same stuff over and over and over again. It was just different teams, same locations, same stories. They just want to get reactions, out of the investigators. And it was, to me, it was boring and frustrating because most of the stuff they were doing was just ridiculous.
3: That's
1: And
3: kind of
1: so,
3: where I'm at with it.
1: yeah, I just stopped watching them altogether.
3: Not only that, I get pissed because they have a better budget than I do for equipment and travel. So,
1: And it is frustrating. Me and Ben were just talking about this the other night, and it's just you see these people, gain a much larger audience, and they're now considered the experts in the field, and they're not. Most of them are just entertainers. They have really no experience or knowledge, when it comes to the paranormal. I won't say names, but there are people out there that have a big enough name, but yet they have ghostwriters to do their books. It's like, okay,
3: It's kind of weird because, you get the most popular show, obviously, Ghost Adventures, which most of us in the paranormal field just laugh at because it's not real. And maybe when Zach started, he had the, in the right place. I don't know. But money does the funny things. And when you're on TV, you have to be entertaining. So if they actually showed what we do most of the time, people would not watch.
1: Yeah, no, it would be pretty boring. But that's why we are in a situation now where most ghost hunters are now dependent on instant gratification. So they're dependent on devices that give them that instant gratification. Like the ghost boxes, spirit boxes, the ovuluses, so that they have some sort of interaction with, with randomness is what I would say. So that's what's frustrating for me. And now I see ghost hunters go in with, the spirit boxes and these other devices, and they claim to solve the mystery of what's happening in their home.
3: Yeah.
1: Just after sitting down with a ghost box for an hour.
3: What I always tell people is when you're sitting there with the ghost box or the Ovilus or whatever piece of device that you spent way too much money on online, you're missing what's actually going on around you.
1: Oh, it is so annoying.
3: Yeah.
1: I have been a guest investigator at some events, and of course the team, their team brings out the ghost box and starts a thing, and then it's so loud and annoying. It's
3: Yeah.
1: kind of giving you that headache. But yet I'm trying to focus on what's going on in the room, the sounds around the room, and you can't because
3: No.
1: these ghost boxes are disrupting the environment.
3: Yeah.
1: So they're not even paying attention to what's going on in the room most of the time. They're just focused on these random sounds that are coming out of these
3: Yep.
1: devices.
3: Yeah, they get pretty aggravating, but I mean, we have one. And the only time I bring it out is when we're doing public events and people are like, "Do you have a spirit box?" And then, well, of course, because people want to play with what they see on TV. But I always tell them the truth about it. I never just say, "Hey, yeah, this is a ghost." I'm gonna be like, "This is for entertainment purposes. You take it what you want with it, you can do, but it's for entertainment purposes." I'll ask this question to both of you here. Go ahead.
1: Well, I was going to say, if people wanted to claim that the ghost box was really speaking to spirit, you have to go to the root of the situation. Spirit boxes came from the idea that spirits could talk through dead radio stations,
3: Yeah.
1: and the correct term is RVP, radio voice phenomena. All right. I'm going old school here, I'm aging myself here. But that is actually the correct term. I know a lot of people call it EVPs and stuff. That is not an EVP. It's radio voice phenomena, is what they are claiming to capture. And the thing is there was claims that they were hearing voices coming from dead radio stations. Now, this was not a situation where somebody was sitting in their car and turning the dial constantly talking to a ghost. This was just
3: Yeah.
1: focused on a dead radio station asking questions, and they claimed that they'd hear a response. Now, something like that, I'd be a little more open to. But of course, then along comes the spirit boxes, and the Frank's boxes and all these other different versions of the same thing, of it cycling through all these different sounds as it's going through all the different stations. And I always said, well, if this is supposed to be spirit talking to us, then the best way to validate these experiences is we have to be recording every radio station on the air at that time. Then, at the time you claim to get a sound or a response, we have to go to every one of those recordings of those stations and see what's playing at that time.
3: Yeah.
1: Could it have been when you asked, was, tell me your name? And it says, my name, or it says Joe.
3: Yeah.
1: For announcers on radio stations are constantly stating people's names. Or even their own name. Or when you ask, how old are you? They're always calling out their call letters and numbers as well. So chances of getting a name or something in response and a number are pretty high when they're constantly saying those things on the shows. So if you can go through and not, have something like that Joe coming through a recording or something that sounds like Joe, then you might have something there. But it's a lot of work, a lot of hours to go through to try and validate
3: Yeah.
1: that, and no one's willing to do it.
3: No.
1: You know,
3: I
1: that,
3: know I'm not.
1: yeah. You know, but if somebody was going to try and make themselves dependent on spirit boxes, then they need to have something to back up their findings. And
3: Yeah.
1: that's one thing that I've suggested. I said, then record all the stations and just go back to the time you got that recording and see if any of those stations was saying that word.
3: Yeah.
1: But no one wants to do it,
3: It would be tough to
1: It's
3: do, but it would be a
1: frustrating.
3: lot of work. One of the things that
1: But
3: happened to
1: another
3: me
1: thing,
3: with, yeah.
1: I do have to point out one other thing that
3: Yeah.
1: people don't know this, but a lot of spirit boxes and other devices similar to that also pick up walkie-talkie.
3: Yeah.
1: So one of the hacks that they've been known to do if to fool the audience is they could have another investigator another block away on a walkie-talkie, and they'll be listening in on the investigation. And of course, when they ask a question, who do you want to talk to? And they'll quickly go on their walkie-talkie and go, Ben, Ben, Ben, Ben, until it cycles through and they'll hear it say, Ben. So that's one of the things you have to be aware of. That is also a thing that they've hacked into.
3: I think we should do that. Next time we know, like, there's a certain team, somewhere, we should go nearby with some walkie-talkies
2: Brilliant.
3: to see if we can freak these guys out.
2: I like it.
3: That might be fun. So I'll ask both of you, when you go into an investigation, do you do anything for yourself from a personal standpoint, maybe a religious

0: make sure I'm healthy mentally and physically. And
1: Yes.
0: that's all I do.
1: Yeah, that's very important. A lot of people don't even think about that. They because with my team, I always tell my team, you need to have a good night's sleep. You need to eat. You need to be, be refreshed, be alive, be ready.
2: For me, I'm just always making sure that I'm being respectful. I don't know what I'm up against. And so I always thought it was weird that people would go in and be disrespectful to the spirit and try to taunt the spirit to make itself known. And it's like, well, if you don't know what you're really up against, why would you put yourself in that kind of danger? Because I'm thinking, if I was the ghost and you came into my home and you were being disrespectful to me and my property, I'd be like, I'll get you. I'll probably get you when the cameras aren't on, but I'll get you,
1: Wait till you're
2: So
1: sleeping tonight, buddy.
2: there you go. There you go.
1: I
2: So
1: always tell
2: I
1: people
2: just,
1: too, like, don't cuss out somebody's grandma.
2: yeah, there you go. They tend to forget that if we're really speaking to ghosts, these were once people,
1: It doesn't make any sense because, I just tend to be the belief that they are people that have passed on, and then we should
2: Right.
1: speak to them just like they're there in the physical world.
2: Exactly.
1: So let me ask about, so you have a very unique documentary, and I'm sure that some people that have watched this have seen it already or heard of it. Can you tell me what the focus of the documentary was? And
2: Well, the
1: why, how
2: documentary,
1: you got there?
2: we have an award-winning documentary, Best Evidence and Best Documentary. It's called Parasense, The Naked Experiment. I'm the first to try and prove touch. When people claim that they've been touched by ghosts in various different ways, it can be very positive, it can be very negative as well. But when people have these sensations, it is such a personal experience. How do you prove that something touched you? Unless it leaves a physical mark, there's no proof. It's just your story, and I have to choose to believe it or not. And what happened was, this is many, many years ago. God, I think we're talking about, almost 10 years ago. A young man had reached out to me because he was experiencing physical phenomena where something was groping him. And he said this happened after he had been working in an abandoned brothel. And he was putting up some sheetrock and, taking care of a few leaks. And all of a sudden, when he was up there, something groped him.
1: Did he have
2: And
1: to pay
2: he's,
1: extra for that?
2: yeah, I know. He said then it followed him home. And so he
1: Oh,
2: kept having
1: God.
2: these sensations. One time it happened in the shower, one time it happened in the bed. So he was having these sensations. Now, this is not the first time I've heard this. We've all heard of, the Entity case back in the 70s, which was more physical. But for me, I was just like, gosh, I would love to believe this guy, but how do I prove this? And it's such a personal thing too. And I got to thinking, I was just like, gosh, if people are being touched out there, how do I prove that? I just have to accept their stories. And it really got me thinking. I was just like, okay, well, maybe there's been some experiments out there that have tried to prove touch. And so I did some digging and I couldn't find anything. Because I was hoping that there would be something out there maybe that would inspire me to, develop some new experiments to see if we can validate this, especially as technology is constantly changing almost on a daily basis. So I figured, maybe there's something I could do, something affordable that we could try and run some cool experiments. And there was nothing. And so I found myself starting from scratch. Like, okay, if somebody's being touched, what can I do? And so I came up with all these various different experiments. And one that we're expanding on is one of my favorites called the puppet. And this is where I took elastic string and I attached it to the various sensitive parts of the body. Now, one of the things that I forgot to mention is the subjects are naked. Okay. And I know a lot of people always ask why naked. And if you're trying to prove touch, you really need to see what's happening to the physical body.

0: Is there happening anything, pressure on the skin, the muscles? Is there, anything that could be, visual for us? But also too, if you're wearing a shirt and you tell me that, oh, I just felt something tap me on my shoulder, anybody who's a skeptic or even in the scientific field is going to say, well, that's contaminated. You're wearing a shirt. It could have been your shirt. And so nudity just kind of made sense. It was nothing to be sexual or anything like that. It's just we needed the true raw data. We had to be as transparent as possible. So if I was able to get people willing to just sit alone, naked, in a room where physical phenomena is happening, maybe I could validate some of these experiences. And so as I was talking about with the puppet, I came up with this idea of just taking this elastic string and, and attaching it, with surgical tape, to the inside of the arms, the inner thighs, the back of the neck, just, other various very sensitive parts of the body. And I'd stretch that elastic string to the other side of the room and attach it to a different part of the room. So you have like this, this nervous system being expanded out into the room. So I thought, if anything passes through, let's say if something was to walk through these strings, would it give off a tugging sensation or a vibration? And would you be able to feel it? And I thought, well, if that's the case, maybe, this could increase their sensitivity and see if there's something going on around them. And sure enough, people started having these experiences. They were feeling the sensations happening. And so I was like, okay, great. There's something here. I need more. This is not enough, just to say, oh, yes, there's proof to the paranormal. And me being more scientific minded, I knew that this was not enough to just put this out in the public and say, hey, here's a great experiment. Here's proof that ghosts are, walking around you. So I reached out to a gentleman, Chad Goodwin, and he was a scientist. And he had me on his show. He was doing a science talk radio show and just wanted my perspective, on spooky stuff and ghosts and all that stuff. And we had talked a few times about some of the ideas that I had rolling around in my head that would might help us in the paranormal field. And he loved it. He was like, oh, this is great. I'm kind of fascinated with what you're doing. This is cool. But we weren't able to connect. We were, he was busy with other projects and stuff like that. And so once I got to the point where I was doing these experiments and I needed more data, I needed something to help me validate these experiments, I decided to reach out to him. And just kind of, I wasn't, really trying to pull him in to be a member of my team, but I just wanted him some guidance from him. I was like, am I doing this right? What do you suggest I could do to make this better? Things like that I was hoping for. And he was really fascinated with what I was doing. So I invited him. I said, we're going out to Northport. This is where that young man has been, being fondled, and we're going to do some experiments. You willing to come out and just observe, see what we're doing? And so he agreed. So he came out with me. He watched what I was doing and he was like, this is pretty amazing, Ross. And he's like, do you mind if I do an experiment? And I was like, sure, I'd love to have you do an experiment. I was thinking he was just gonna, in his clothes, sit there and, and do an experiment that we had set up. But no, he decides to actually get naked and do the full experiment. And I was floored by this. I was just like, really? You're gonna go to that level? And he's like, yeah. He's like, I need to know what it is that these people are feeling. And if I have an idea of what they're feeling, then I could have a better idea of how to record that information. And I was
1: Makes
0: like,
1: sense.
0: this is what we need. This is exactly what I've been looking for, somebody willing to put themselves out there. And he was. And he did a few experiments. He had his own personal experiences, and he's been a member of my team since. So yeah, so we've just been going around doing various different experiments. He's helped me to develop more high-tech gear to help us record the environment as to what's going on. One amazing thing that we captured, and I know Ben can validate this, he actually saw the documentary for the first time, was a scratch. One of the things that we do when we set up our experiment is right before they sit down and they're alone in the room, we look over their body to make sure there's no scratches or any blemishes or anything that might be, what they could point out as, oh, the ghost did this to me. We just want to make sure that there's nothing there. And if there is there something there, we can document that, say, okay, that's there. Maybe that was a pimple, whatever. We can, document all that stuff, any blemishes on their body. And so we do that every time before they sit down for their experiment. There's cameras on them 360, so we can see all the way around, see what they're doing. And at the end of the experiment that we did at Brushy Mountain Prison, this young man had a bleeding scratch on his arm. It wasn't there before the experiment. It only happened during the experiment. And I was just fascinated by this because we captured this on camera. And what made this even more exciting is at the time that we believe he got scratched, we picked up with our Spectre system. This is the new system that we had put together, and this stands for Special Paranormal Environmental Controlled. Sorry, now I lost it. Special Paranormal Energy Computer Tracking Research Equipment. So, yeah,
1: That's a mouthful,
0: it is. It
1: yeah.
0: is. But anyways, we have all these different sensors that monitors a 360 around the subject. And sure enough, at the moment that we believe he got scratched, you can actually see through the data, something came out of nowhere, approached the subject, and then left.
1: Wow.
0: Yeah.
1: It's
0: And
1: really
0: the
1: fascinating. I mean, just to enter, Jack here real quick. What he's got going on is groundbreaking, and that's exactly what we want to see in this field, because he's getting so much, not only visual, but then he's getting that hard data as well, and they're
0: Yeah.
1: collecting it, and it's backing these experiences. So, I mean, that's where we need to be going.
0: Yeah.
1: So, you said you're about to do a part two. What is going to be different, or is it just going to be more continuation and see if you can follow up with the same stuff?
0: Well, when it comes to science, it's always a learning experience. It's a system that's constantly growing and changing. So what we're trying to do is we're trying to show people how the science works. When you start with such a primitive experiments like the puppets, where can we take it further to validate these experiences? And so that's what we're trying to do with, and we're hoping this will be a series. It's a long time in the making because, Chad is a real scientist. Right now he's working on energy projects in Africa, so we have to really work on around his schedule. But when we have these opportunities, we're constantly advancing, and we want to show people how some of these experiments evolve. And so that's one of our goals with the second one, is we're really fascinated with the puppet experiments because we've gotten some interesting results. People are experiencing something with it. Now, what can we do to validate that? So that's where we're trying to add more technology to the experiments. And so it, and then plus he's also upgrading the Spectre system with new sensors, and he's got some experiments that he wants to bring to the table. So it is exciting. And one of the things is, we want to continue the story as we're moving forward with this, because it's all trial and error when it comes to, trying to prove the paranormal. You can't expect the ghost to respond every time you go out. You
1: No.
0: may believe a place is extremely haunted, but just because it's extremely haunted doesn't mean every time you go in, you're going to have all those extremes.
1: Yeah, they're certainly not circus performers, yeah.
0: Exactly. So it's a lot of going into places and doing the repeating of these experiments. Hopefully you get the results.
2: Where can people see your original video, the Parasense, the Naked Experience? Where
0: It
2: can they
0: is
2: find
0: actually, yeah, it's on Amazon. You can check it
2: that?
0: out
2: Okay.
0: on Amazon. So there's a few other outlets, streaming outlets you can look up. I forgot what they are, but definitely Amazon. Everybody's got
1: Tubi.
0: Amazon. So, yeah. So you
2: YouTube.
0: can definitely check it out. It's out there for everybody to see. Yeah.
2: I watched it when it originally came out. I'm gonna have to go back and watch it again for sure.
0: Oh, I hope you enjoyed it the first time around.
2: Yeah. How did you get people to volunteer for that?
0: That was a tough one. I'm not gonna lie.
2: Yeah.
0: It was a situation where I had to show my credibility. You
2: Yeah.
0: know, this was not, being sexualized or, just being a pervert to see a bunch of naked people. This was a situation where I had to prove to people that what we're trying to do is real. You know,
2: Yeah.
0: you're kind of being a part of history. You know, especially if you have that unique experience that, people are going to witness, the science happening in front of their eyes. So it was a lot of that. And I found that it was more easier to convince people once they saw some of the experiments that I had done and
2: Yeah.
0: showed them the results and, showed them that, yes, I'm a real ghost hunter. You can look me up. I've written 12 books. I've been on all the shows. So once they realized that I was, legit, it was a little easier to get people to step up. Right, Ben?
1: Yes, sir.
2: Yeah,
1: Well,
2: Ben's gonna ask for a much bigger blur than he actually needs.
1: I got to throw the audience. I got to throw the
2: Yeah.
1: audience off.
0: You know, it'll be easier to at least give them a couple pixels.
2: I mean, Ben's single now. You can't do him dirty like that. Right on. Well, so when is the second part going to be out? Do you have any idea, or is this kind of an
0: We
2: idea at this point?
0: don't, to be honest, we don't want to be under pressure where we're trying to force it,
2: Yeah.
0: like a lot of television shows do or streaming, shows do. It's just like they,
2: Yeah.
0: oh, it's due date. We have to have something out every Thursday.
2: Yeah.
0: We don't want to do that. We just want to, hopefully when we go out and do these investigations, hopefully there's a story to tell. And if there is, we'll throw it in the documentary. Hopefully there's evidence to show. And if there is, we'll throw it in the documentary. So once we get enough material out there and we have this amazing story to add on to our origin story, we consider the first one our origin story, then we'll put it out there.
2: Yeah.
0: It's we have gotten, I think we're about I think we have enough material that we're about halfway there. We just
2: Okay.
0: need one more location that's just going to give us some great results. I think that's what we're
2: Cool.
0: looking for right now. And to show the changes that we've made as we
2: Yeah.
0: progress.
2: Right on. So if people want to know more about you, how do they find information?
0: I always direct people to Facebook. That's probably
2: Yeah.
0: the one of the only social media outlets that I am a little more active on. You can also check out our website at a ghost.org. And then, of course, all my books are out there too on Amazon. You can definitely check out my books.
2: Right on.
0: So yeah, I'm out there. You can just look up Ross a Ghost and you can find me.
2: All right. Well, thanks for coming on, guys, and it was good chatting with you.
1: Thank
0: Oh, you
1: you.
0: bet. Anytime.
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1: 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The Caribbean! 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
1: I'm DJ Action Slacks, ambassador of this magical land where we pay closer attention to the musical mid-century creations made by women. On this episode, we'll sample the sounds of some of the women of the Caribbean whose music managed to make it on wax during an era hugely dominated by men in that region. I'm talking about the 1950s and early 1960s. You'll hear voices from Haiti, Puerto Rico, the Bahamas, the Dominican Republic, Trinidad and Tobago, Jamaica, and of course, Cuba. As with any episode of Respected Ladyland, I have limited time to provide a detailed picture of a complex subject, and the history and cultural background of the Caribbean is as complex as things come. So just keep in mind, please, that this series is meant to increase awareness and give you a taste of music that perhaps you may not be aware of. If your interest is piqued, I strongly encourage you to explore the historic and cultural context of the music you're about to hear.

Right now, you're listening to Eloise Lewis's trio, based in the Bahamas. You'll hear more from her later.

Up first, vocalist, songwriter, guitar player, and combo leader, Maria Teresa Vera, known as the mother of Cuban song. She was a trailblazer in the traditional trova musical movement in Cuba in the early 1900s. The trova movement began with vocalists accompanied by Spanish guitar. Maria's groundbreaking career as a Cuban recording artist reaches back to the early 1920s. She pushed social norms within Cuba, performing types of songs in settings that were considered off-limits to women.

Maria Teresa Vera's songs are considered foundational to Cuban music, and so I thought it fitting to launch this episode with her 1956 recording of her composition, Sobre una tumba, una rumba, which translates to rumba over a grave. Nice and eerie, just the way Portland likes it.

You just heard the voice of one of many remarkable, daring women I'll be featuring on this episode. It was Martha Jean-Claude, originally from Haiti, beginning as far back as the 1930s. She used her art, performance, and music as a tool for activism against injustice and the exploitation of the Haitian people. As a result, she was exiled from that country in the early 1950s and found refuge in Cuba, where she continued to make a significant impact in that country as well. The recording you just heard was from 1958, Invitation to Voodoo. Prior to Martha Jean-Claude, you heard Caridad Cuervo, a popular performer at the Tropicana in Cuba. And the recording was a 1960 version of the hit tune Venus. And you also heard Louise Bennett from Jamaica from 1957 with Jane and Louisa. In the background again is Maria Teresa Vera, Cuban guitar player and vocalist, the song Contigo. DJ Action Slacks, and this program is called the Respected Ladyland Radio Project, dedicated to shining a spotlight on the efforts of women in the recording industry of the 1950s through the 1970s. This episode is focused on Caribbean women of the 1950s and early 1960s. Coming up next, a song that's titled translates to Waves and Sand. It's from 1958, performed by Puerto Rican singer and composer Sylvia Rexach, another tenacious, free-spirited Caribbean woman. She was discovered as a songwriter while still in high school in the 1930s, and since then her compositions have been recorded by a number of luminaries in Latin music. She's known for innovating the bolero within Puerto Rico, in the midst of what has been described by the New York Times as an extremely unwelcoming atmosphere for women musicians. It's time to let her musical waves wash over us now. Sylvia Rexach.

From 1955, the Malagon sisters, who migrated with their family to the United States from the Dominican Republic in 1940. And subsequently, they gained popularity within the thriving Latin music scene in New York City during the late 1940s and early 1950s. From 1959, you heard Celeste Mendoza with Que Me Sirve La Vida. Celeste, another woman who made a splash in a genre almost entirely dominated by men, called street rumba. And you also heard Haitian-American artist Josephine Premise from 1957 with Yellow Bird. And again in the background, Maria Teresa Versa with her most famous composition, 20 Years, 20 Años.

I'm DJ Action Slacks, and you're listening to music made by mid-century Caribbean women. Caribbean queens, you might say. It is your lucky day, because you're listening to X-Ray FM, where radio is yours. 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We'd love to tag along with you. Coming up next, yes, this is yet another woman with a strong spirit and the gumption to become one of the first women to make waves as a vocalist within the Junkanoo music scene of the Bahamas. Her stage name was Calypso Mama, and her given name was Maureen Verlaine Duvalier. Here she is from 1957, followed by Lucy Fabry from Puerto Rico.

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I'm DJ Action Slacks, and this is Paulina Alvarez from

the Bahamas, once again, the Eloise Trio from 1960, featuring Eloise Lewis from Nassau, the First Lady of Bahamian Song. I'm DJ Action Slacks. This program is called The Respected Lady Land Radio Project. 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

This next vocalist was known as the voice of Puerto Rico at the height of her career. And when you hear this earth-shattering performance, I think you'll understand why. It's Lucecita Benitez from 1963.

ain't she jitterbug when she should waltz. I even think

Glory V and the Stokes from Puerto Rico, 1965. From Cuba from 1961, La Lupe. I couldn't leave her off with the song Es Una Bomba. And from Trinidad and Tobago, Mona Baptiste, who relocated to the UK and then settled in Germany and had a whole career there. You heard her from 1951 with Calypso Blues. Thanks for joining me for this Caribbean edition of Respected Ladyland.

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And remember, whenever you need a break, you can escape to respected Ladyland anytime. 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Closing out the show now with a poet, folklorist, and Jamaican cultural preservationist. Her name was Louise Bennett, and she was captured by Folkways Records in 1957. They released an entire album of her performing Jamaican folk music. Enjoy, and we're going to rhyme our way out of this thing. Somehow.

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1: 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I'm DJ Gillyflower, and this is Turtles Have Short Legs.

Hello and welcome to Turtles Have Short Legs on X-Ray FM. I'm your host, DJ Gillyflower. We just heard from Fire Stations, a band based in London, with a track called An Apparition. It's from a forthcoming LP entitled International Dust, which will be out in October of 2026 on Lost Map. Prior to that, it was a band called MMM, three capital M's, perhaps, I don't know. It is the trio of Gail Brogan, known as Pefkin for a lot of her recent work, Nick Jonah Davis, and Elizabeth Sill of the band Harris. The album is called Lunastis Alignments. It was recorded on the Isle of Lewis, inspired by the Callanay Standing Stones. We heard the title track, Lunastis Alignments. The release came out on May Day of 2026. Beginning to set the hour and the program, it was Relique de Rose, self-titled release on Le Disque Omnison. It is the duo of Tom Val and Laura Boer. We heard Ahu. Playing right now, it is Timoteo Carbon Hansen with a release on the Swedish label Discreet Music. The album is entitled Gwethelu, Songs for the Dark Lake. It consists of two side-long pieces. This is an excerpt of side A. X-Ray FM is thrilled to announce that we're officially moving to a new home in Southeast Portland. In partnership with Kickstand Comedy, X-Ray's new headquarters will be at the corner of Southeast 10th and Hawthorne beginning this fall. 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Coming up right after this, music from a forthcoming release on Thrill Jockey from Black Duck and Elena Saitienne.

You're listening to X-Ray FM, to the program Turtles Have Short Legs. I'm your host, DJ Gillyflower. We just heard from Mayor Ling, the project of Sylvain Bomblette, based in France. We heard the track Armenia. It is from a forthcoming release on Hands in the Dark, entitled Finis Terre. The music inspired by time the artist spent on an island in far west France called Wesson. Before Mayor Ling, we heard from Or Sobre Blau from Making Friends, a 2026 release on the Stroom label. We heard Kassar Un Ul. Carla Del Forno before that from Confession, her 2026 release on Calista. We heard the track entitled Drip Drop. Beginning the set, it was Chicago trio Black Duck, collaborating with Basque musician Elena Setien, with the track Land of the Many Eyes, the first single from their forthcoming self-titled release, which will be out on Thrill Jockey in late August of 2026. Playing right now, it is Jean-Emmanuel Rosnay, based in France, from a forthcoming release, Les Rivières sont des chemins qui marchent. It will be out on Not Not Fun. It is music inspired by a region in central France in the Dour Valley around Thiers, and most specifically the industries that were in the area that have since died out in recent decades. This track is entitled

titled À 18 heures au bout du monde. Thank you most sincerely for listening to Turtles Have Short Legs and for keeping it tuned to X-Ray FM, where radio is yours. So far in the program today, we've heard new and very recent music. Coming up next, an older release from the wonderful band Ida. I hope you'll stay tuned.

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This program is Turtles Have Short Legs, and I'm your host, DJ Gillyflower. We just heard from Laura Cannell from her latest release, Sound Horde, Echoes of a Swan Bone, on the Brawl label. We heard the Swan Maidens. Brand new music from Vanishing Twin before that, from their forthcoming album Archives, which will be out in October on the Fire label. We heard Bring Me the Axe. Before that, from 2007, it was Samara Lubelski from Parallel Suns. It came out on the Social Registry. We heard Greener Grass. Beginning the set, it was Ida with Post-Prom Disorder, the Postmarked Stamps version. The original version of the song appeared on Tales of Brave Ida, but the version of the song we heard came out on a 7-inch as part of the Postmarked Stamps series, Postmarked Stamps number 1, on the Tree label in 1996. Playing right now, it is Väinö Karjalainen, based in Helsinki, Finland, from the album Birchbark Letter. This track is entitled Overcast. I just have one track after this. We'll hear from Aminar de Kidal, Desert Blues from Mali, from the forthcoming album Kel Tomashek, which will be out on Sahel Sounds, Ultra Annie, and Sing a Song Fighter. The name of the track is Al Yahalat. 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For right now, I'm DJ Gillyflower, signing off the mic. I'll see you next time for another edition of Turtles Have Short Legs.

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1: I'm Amanda Lynn Deal.
2: I'm Zane.
3: And I'm Steven.
0: It is hot as hell outside.
1: Mm-hmm.
2: Why?
1: I don't know. Well, there's got to be some kind of scientific explanation. We've got to get to the bottom of this.
4: If only some president, ex-president, had warned us about this.
0: If only we hadn't.
4: No, he wasn't the president.
0: If only we hadn't had so many scientists tell us this was going
4: to
0: happen.
4: Al Gore. Al Gore was who I was trying to reference. And is he a scientist?
0: I think he's just passionate.
4: He's just passionate?
0: I think he's just passionate.
4: That counts for something, right?
0: Which, like, it sounds like an understatement to, like, how we should feel about what's happening.
4: Not a scientist, you're just passionate. That's it.
2: The bad news is that there are a lot of adults who act like children who are like, I don't want to have to change the way I do stuff. I've always done this, blah, blah, blah.
0: Yeah.
2: Strangely enough, I think everybody else in the world watched The Inconvenient Truth and were like, we better change this.
0: We should do something.
2: So China's like cranking out a ton of solar and the price solar is the cheapest it's ever been and continuing to get cheaper.
4: Mm-hmm. That's cool. Mm-hmm. That's really cool.
1: The only problem is in America, we can't regulate the sun and the wind. So that's why we're not going to do it.
0: Yeah, that's why they can't make profit off the sunshine.
4: Tried.
1: We can't turn off the sun if we want to stop having it be so cheap.
0: Yeah. That's one of...
2: But the upside is that the weather's fairly warm. If you like wearing shorts and a t-shirt, this is the time.
0: I don't.
4: Yeah.
1: I don't like that. I don't like that at all. Ever. Faith wears black and pants.
0: I'm not wearing black pants today, but that's only because I didn't feel like changing out of my house pants.
1: Cute house pants.
0: But yeah, I actually it's weird because it's like I feel like I was like waiting for summer to get here because I feel like it started so much earlier last year. Mm-hmm. And then it was like in this area, we just had like a few like rainy days. We had a few cloudy days. We've had like several like perfect, amazing days. And now that it's like those one or two days where it gets like over a certain amount, I'm just like, God, I hate summer. I hate it here. Like, this is the worst. and then it just like a week later, it's really only like a couple of months. And I remember in the 90s, we just had crazy weather in like here on the West Coast. Well, in Portland specifically. In the 90s, we had like there was one summer we didn't have a summer.
2: Yeah, there was also horrible flooding in the winter of 1995 into 96.
0: Yeah.
2: Like really, really bad.
0: Yeah. And then I think that was followed by like a record snowstorm. So it was like
4: some really fun weather. Yeah, absolutely. Really,
0: but it was like, it was just like, it was cloudy for like for most of the summer. At one point, Alaska was warmer than we were. Like
4: yikes.
0: It was warmer in Alaska than it was. I remember that summer because it was the best one of ever. It was the best summer I ever had. I was like, hell yeah, we can go out and play outside. Actually, like, don't have to like sizzle ourselves on the asphalt. I definitely enjoy. I think I enjoy summer more now that I'm an adult than I did when I was a kid, which is usually the opposite. I think for a lot of people.
4: I feel like I enjoy it, I enjoy it now as an adult for different reasons, I would say.
0: Yeah.
4: Like, now I enjoy it because, as an adult having to drive in the snow, not as fun as a kid playing in the snow.
0: Sure. Yeah.
4: Like,
0: yeah,
4: way different. True. Way different.
1: That's true. And a kid, you get summer break, and as an adult, you're like, oh, I still have to go to work, and I'm sweaty. That's fun.
0: I don't miss taking the bus. When I was younger, because I was a public transit kid.
4: Ooh,
0: it was like
4: summer walk bus.
0: and it was also the early-ish 2000s, and so I was wearing flats with no socks because I'm a freaking moron. But we were all doing it at the time. Okay, I'm not gonna hear it from anyone. I was wearing flats, closed-toed vinyl flats, no shoes.
4: We all had them. You get
0: one piece of dust in there, and you're just like nasty feet for the rest of the day. It's it was disgusting. Now I'm just like, oh, I have a car with air conditioning and I have a house with air conditioning and I go to work in air conditioning and, that's fine. And then I look at my window and I'm like, look at the beautiful sun. And that is as much as I interact with it at this point. I do like river days, but then I'm submerged in the water like the entire time.
1: Yeah.
4: So. Are you a swimmer?
0: I am.
4: Oh,
0: I am. I love swimming. I am like the kid that would like go and get in the water if it was like when my parents were like, no, it's too cold, you can't go get in the water. I'm like, no, I'm getting in the water. You put me close to water. I'm getting in. That's on you now. That's on you. So it was like, we'd go to like the beach on like rainy days and I'd just be like, I'm like, I just got to put my feet in at least a little bit. And then I'm like, whoop, up to my knees.
2: I think that if you are, you get in the ocean as a kid and that there's that pull and there's this whole sense of like, which is up and which is down. Mm-hmm. And you get acclimated to the water. I've heard of people who learn how to swim when they're much older and they actually really lose track of where they are. They lose their orientation. Mm-hmm. So like I had a chance to get in the ocean when I was a kid. I was never in rivers. It was always lakes or the ocean or pools. And I was a complete water baby. The same thing. Put me in in water and I'm there all day.
0: Yep. Yeah. If I show up at a river, I like set up my little station on the beach, but I don't touch it for most of the day. Do you guys do river time, river days?
1: I like to float. I've been doing that more like in lakes and stuff. And my dog doesn't really like going on the water too much, but she loves sitting on my lap when we're like floating in the lake. And it's so cute. She's like, looks zen. She's just like, yeah. So we'll hang out there all day.
0: That's adorable.
1: Yep.
0: I know, Zane, you said you're not like a huge fan of swimming, but are you like
4: a huge fan of water?
0: Not at all.
4: Swimming.
0: Sand, beaches, anything like that?
4: Sand, beaches, rain. Yeah. No, I don't know. I feel like I just had.
3: You're like a cat.
4: I had like a near drowning experience.
0: That'll do it. And
4: yeah, scared me, kind of shook me.
0: That will do it.
4: Yeah. Mm-hmm. So I've been a little bit afraid, but I do know how to swim well enough that like I can, I can do it.
0: Happened.
4: But I just think that it's survival for fun. You know, it's like this is the one game that you play, and if you stop playing
0: too suddenly,
4: you lose the game.
2: I thought that you might not like the water because you were afraid someone might bring a bagel.
4: A bagel.
0: A bagel to the water.
2: And it's like, oh,
4: it would be the least dry bagel I've ever had.
0: Like a inner tube, and Zane's just like, get that away.
2: Too much like a bagel. Get out of here.
0: No.
4: It's bagel shaped.
2: Okay, yeah, so we're in, you know, the summer, the heat and everything. But like, okay, if you had to say a favorite season, what is it?
0: Winter.
4: I would say fall.
1: Yeah, fall.
4: I like sweatshirt weather.
1: Yeah.
4: Sweatshirt weather's where I'm like, if it's too cold and I have to put on too many layers or like I have to decide, like I walk into like one place and I'm like, this is too much now.
0: Too much layers. Yeah.
4: I hate that. I love walking in and out of everywhere and a sweatshirt's enough.
0: I think it would have to be like Portland winter specifically. Like, I don't think I'm built for like a Midwest or an East Coast winter. Like I'm kind of a cream puff, but like I don't know what it is, but I've like acclimated to the point that like if you see me put on like a real coat, it's like, oh, it is cold. It's like, but it's like, but for the most part, like I run around in a sweatshirt like a lot of the time and it just like, it's fine. But yeah, I would say winter. I just like, I get warm way too easily.
1: Yeah. I run hot. Yeah. So. Ugh, I'm always sweaty.
0: Mm-hmm. Mm-hmm.
2: I was just going to assume that you guys like when it's a little colder because it gives you more fashion choices.
0: That is me.
4: No.
2: Like you're like, oh, how am I going to wear this Christian Dior outfit I have?
0: Oh, yeah. You know us.
1: Is that going to match with my Crocs?
0: Which
1: my neon Crocs?
0: Which Birkenstocks should I wear with my Armani?
1: Steven, what's your favorite season?
2: I like late summer, early fall.
1: There
2: like,
1: you go.
2: It's just not.
1: Good in between. Mm-hmm.
2: Yeah, that's I can't commit to a whole
1: That's
2: season.
0: Mm-hmm. That's a wishy-washy answer. All right, we're going to be back to It's Fine on KXRW Independent Radio Vancouver. I'm Faith.
1: I'm Amanda Lynn Deal.
4: I'm Zane.
2: And I am Steven.
0: We'll be back.
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0: 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I'm Faith.
1: I'm Amanda Lynn Deal.
2: I'm Zane.
3: And I'm Steven.
0: And we have the funniest person in Vancouver in the studio with us.
2: Thank you so much. Thank you. Thank you.
1: Steven.
0: It's not
4: one second.
0: Steven.
4: We're bringing them in. We're bringing them in.
0: It is not. It is not Steven. I'm sorry.
2: Not even
0: very
2: close.
0: It is our very own Zane.
1: Yep. I was there hosting. That's
0: congratulations
1: true.
0: On
4: Thank
0: that.
4: You.
0: Well deserved.
4: Thank you.
0: Very well deserved.
1: Yes.
0: It is the season for comedy competitions.
1: Yep.
0: Also, I think in general, Vancouver's Funniest is hosted by who? Rogue Apostles.
1: Yeah,
0: Rogue Apostles Productions
2: correct.
0: with our friend James Tolson, and we are also in PFP, Portland's Funniest Person season, and that is I didn't do it this year. Because I don't have the mental health, and that tells you how I feel about how competition goes. It's very. What do you guys think? I couldn't do it this year, but I know so many comedians who were like, "Yeah, I wasn't going to do it," and then I caved. You know,
1: I did that. I wasn't going to, and then caved. I was actually with Zane in Bend. And it was like the last day to sign up. And I was like, maybe I'll do it. Maybe I won't. And then I still missed the deadline. And I was like, maybe I can still do it.
0: I know.
1: Like, all right, fine.
0: I know. Okay. I still think about the fact that like Imani Dene joined my round last year at the last minute. And I'm like, well, maybe I can talk to Bosquez. Like, no, Faith, you don't want to do it.
1: Even Jordan was like, why did you do that? You said you weren't going to do competitions anymore. And I was like, I don't know.
0: I know.
4: I guess I don't. Okay, so the only time I've ever done well in a competition, I haven't cared. And so, I still don't, I'm going to do this competition, but I also, somebody said it, I feel like, really well, which they said, if in comedy competitions, if you don't do well, it doesn't matter, and if you do well, it kind of does.
0: Mm-hmm. Yeah.
4: And I was like, I feel like that's true, you know? Like, if you don't do well, like, oh, well. Like, it's other people also didn't advance. Mm-hmm. But,
1: And then the doing well thing is also so subjective too, because comedy is, and there's rounds that are stacked to where it's like, okay, there's 15 people in a round, 10 of these people should get through, but only three of them are going to.
4: Yeah.
1: The other five are, like, newer, or I've never heard of them before, so I have no, opinion on them. But there's people, I'm like, these are all crushers. 10 of them, only three get to go through. Well,
0: right.
1: That's not fair. Like,
0: I've seen some of these rounds and they've just been absolutely stacked.
1: Yeah.
0: Stacked with some absolute Portland. It read like a showcase. It was just, it looked like a giant showcase.
1: Yeah,
0: and I was just
1: show.
0: Like, this is incredible. Mm-hmm. How could you ever vote for only three of these people?
1: Yeah.
0: And then there were other lineups that I was just like, don't know any of you. Like, is fine.
4: I've gone to open mics recently and I've just been like, wow, I haven't been out for a second because these are some faces that are new.
0: Yeah. Mm-hmm. And it's really cool. Yeah. And I mean, that's the other thing about the contest is that it brings out new people.
4: Mm-hmm.
0: And
4: mm-hmm.
0: and it kind of, you can kind of see Juan Denmark, first time ever doing comedy was a PFP.
1: Mm-hmm.
4: Wow.
0: PFP, first ever time.
4: Got
0: on stage.
4: Yeah.
0: Got about halfway through the set and was like, wow, this is really hard.
4: Yeah.
0: Obviously didn't get through, but that was like, came up with full confidence and then was immediately like, oh, whoops.
4: Yeah.
0: And I was like,
4: well, that's cool. That's cool that like he stuck with it.
0: Yeah.
4: Because like there's so many people who like only do the competition and then like are just gone
0: and
4: the
0: then,
4: rest
0: like,
4: of.
0: And then like, heck off. Yeah.
1: It's like, I only see during competition. Year.
0: Yeah.
1: And I'm like, okay, this is where you perform. I mean, it's a packed club. You get to bring your friends. That's cool. But
0: I mean, it's cool. It's a cool experience. But I mean, I think my problem is like, it's one of those things where it's like, I sign up and I'm like, whatever, big deal, you know, whatever. I'm not going to, it's whatever, whatever. And then it's like the day of, it's always like the night before the day of, I just completely crumble away. I'm just like
4: nothing I've ever written is funny.
0: I'm just like, I'm not funny. This doesn't, none of it. I'm like, why am I even doing this? But I really want to, I would really love to get through. It would be really cool to do this. And then it's like, oh, but if I don't get through. And I think what changed my mind about it this year is that Willamette Weekly's Funniest People in Portland list came out.
1: Mm-hmm.
0: I did not get voted for once. Nobody voted for me a single time.
2: I know I wasn't on that list.
0: Not even once.
1: Didn't they like say how many people were nominated or something?
0: Okay, it doesn't matter. I guess.
4: I have nowhere to go but up.
0: I was like, okay.
1: Yeah, they did like a different thing where they like post an article about the people that got votes at all.
0: Yeah, they post. Basically like the the participation list where it's just like if you got a single vote. You're on this list. And I'm just like, I'm looking through it and I'm like, I'm seeing names I've never seen. And it's just my name because I searched it like three times. And I turned to Kyle and I said, am I not on this list? And he goes, I wasn't going to tell you. I was like, oh.
4: Does that mean you didn't vote for me either?
0: And he was like, I never got a ballot. And I was like, shut up. You're supposed to get one.
2: Oh, my God. That is so funny.
0: And so I was like, I don't think these contests mean anything.
4: No.
0: So it was just like one of those things where I was like, and I told like my friend, I told my friend who was like, oh, did you see I made the list? And I was like, yeah, congratulations. And then I just like went quiet and they were like, and I was like, no. And they were like, what? Oh. I'm like, I'm not going to say that, like, I'm not going to come out and be like, oh, I should have placed or I should have gotten more than one vote. But I was like, not even one. Not even one. But it was one of those moments where, like, I have an idea of, like, how funny I am.
4: And I'm the funniest person in Vancouver. And I think that you're the second funniest person on the show. So. There's two other people. I'm sorry, the sun was in my eyes.
1: Are difficult because everyone's going to get their feelings hurt in some way.
0: I think the three of us are like hilarious.
1: I mean,
0: like we're known to be hilarious, you know. So it was just
4: a radio show.
0: I mean, there's other people have a radio show. How many?
1: Call me when you get on KXRW Vancouver.
0: That's right.
1: Willamette Week.
2: I haven't had a chance to see you work out, Faith, and I've seen you work, and you know, it's like you own the stage. You go out there and you do your thing.
1: But not everyone's cup of tea.
2: But the person who I just happen to have seen I've seen the work is Zane.
0: Mm-hmm.
2: Like they have worked, and I've seen that the work isn't about the product, it's about the process and about feeling, you know, good about the process.
0: Oh yeah.
2: And that's why I feel great about, you know, recognition for Zane.
0: But, absolutely.
2: You know, it's
4: I appreciate that.
2: You guys all are really funny and really entertaining. And that's the thing about, you know, best case scenario is you have a comedy competition. Well, really what it is a chance for to have community and a chance to have a showcase. And that's it at its best. And the people who run it decide whether it's going to be cutthroat, nasty competition or not.
0: Yeah,
4: I wish what it was like I agree. The big part, like the big problem is that it becomes this competition. It becomes competitive, and then people get their feelings hurt. I think that's part of it. But I also wish that there was like I wish it was like us getting together and being like, how do I sharpen up my set? Hey, right. I'm going to help you sharpen up your set. Like, hey, it's really funny when you tell that joke. You should do that this year.
0: Mm,
4: I wish it was us like getting together and helping us, you know, like so that way it's the best thing. You know what I mean?
0: Yeah, that would be great. You know what would be like really cool is to just like get together and like go over, like, if you have material posted somewhere, like, I know I have stuff on YouTube that's, like, a few different sets that I could, like, if we all got, like, a group of comics coming together and, like, we watch each other's material on YouTube and we go, I remember when you used to tell this joke, you should bring this back.
1: Yeah.
0: This would be great in the competition. And we could all, like, accumulate our set lists together. If it were a community building
1: community over competition.
0: Situation like that, I think it would be a lot more fun. I think that's something that maybe we should strive for next year. We should probably have like a little league. Yeah, this year nothing.
4: Cutthroat.
0: We all hate each other. All right, we'll all be right back to KXRW Independent Radio Vancouver. I'm Faith.
1: I'm Mandolin Deal.
4: I'm Zane.
2: And I'm Steven.
0: We'll be back.

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1: Welcome to, wait, we're coming back. Yeah, sorry. Yeah. Welcome back to It's Fine on KXRW and Men in Radio Vancouver. Thanks for throwing me off, Steven.
2: You're welcome.
1: I'm Faith.
3: I'm Amanda Lynn Deal.
4: I'm Zane.
5: And I'm Steven.
1: All right, sorry.
3: And it's fine.
1: I feel like we've...
2: I think we were talking about how we should have really cutthroat competitions where we cut each other down and just try and ruin people.
1: I think
2: people.
1: We should actually just have like a an actual standoff with guns at the end of this.
4: A roast off.
3: America, capitalism, give me some guns.
1: That's how we decide who the funniest person in Portland is.
3: That's most unhinged. Yeah, that's the funniest
1: most
3: one.
1: Most unhinged person. Whoever's most likely to shoot me. You are so funny.
3: It's literally the last comic standing.
1: Yeah. That was kind of like, yeah, that was another thing. Last comic standing. I forgot about that show for like a split second. Mm-hmm. I'd be more open to competitions if it was, community building.
3: I think in the past there has been some like that. I remember Zane and I had been in the competition previous years, and Zane and I would always kind of tell each other, like, have fun is like the main thing to remember with competitions. Mm-hmm. Like, if you're trying to impress people, you're going to be nervous, you're going to be anxious, people aren't going to kind of sense that. But if you just go up there having fun, don't care about the outcome, then, like, no matter what happens, you had a good time on stage.
1: Yeah.
4: So, I think the other thing that really has helped me, too, is that, like, I used to have this, like, idea that, like, I was going to, you know, I was like, what if I got famous? You know, I got to go to Hollywood and da-da-da.
1: Yeah.
4: And then we all found out that Hollywood sucks.
1: Yeah.
4: So
1: yeah.
4: It's like, so maybe it's not this big deal that I like need to keep building it up in my head. Like maybe best case scenario is I just chill and, you know, chill around here and hang out and have fun and have as many fun shows as I can with my friends.
1: Yeah,
4: you know?
1: Exactly.
3: Mm-hmm. Wise words from Vancouver's funniest comedian.
1: That's true. That is true.
4: You can quote that. Mm-hmm.
2: So there's a show that I've seen on television. I don't know if you've heard of it. It's called RuPaul's Drag Race.
3: No, never heard of it.
2: And everybody, they have these contestants, and the contestants are responsible for bringing everything, all their talent, whatever it's all them.
1: Yeah.
2: And at the end of the season, they'll bring everybody back, and they're in these really great outfits, and they have choreography and everything. And it's like, clearly, at that point, it's collaborative.
1: Yeah.
2: Mm. Up until that point, it's dog eat dog. But at the end, it's collaborative, and it's like,
4: when do they drive?
2: I don't know.
3: When do they race?
2: In heels?
4: Sounds dangerous.
2: But, you know, imagine if you had a comedy club and you're like, you have someone come in and you say, okay, well, we're going to have you in the writer's room. Mm-hmm. We're going to write for everybody. And, we're, you know, like when we put people up on the stage, you know, it's like we're working together. We're going to try and make you look good. And open mics are maybe to, like, you know, a little bit of a test to see if you like have good material.
4: Right now should be the time where we have like panel mics.
1: Yeah.
4: You know what I mean? Because like we have like a, because Telltale does like a storytelling, like a panel storytelling thing.
1: Oh, cool.
4: And like I feel like now is the time to have like panels and stuff like that. Because it's like otherwise, you know, being able to get some feedback. Because it's one thing to get feedback from your peers. It's another thing for your peers to just sit in the back and be like, that joke sucks. It's you could have told me that and I would have been better off.
1: Right. And it's so like, it feels so odd to like, I see it more often now, but people will ask each other, hey, I would like, you know, go outside, because we all hang out outside or wherever. Mm-hmm. And it's like, hey, my set's coming up. I would love it if you would watch.
3: Mm-hmm. Yeah. And it's always nice people ask, hey, can you watch and give me some feedback? I'm trying a new joke or something.
1: And I've seen people say it to like you, people say it to Posse, people like come up, you know, and they're just like, you want to come watch my set?
4: Yeah.
1: So that you can tell me. And I'm like, we should be doing that so much often, like more often than we do, I think right now.
3: Yeah.
1: Because like I was talking to Kyle the other day. And I was just like, I really need to start like getting myself together for open mics. Like, I really, because, like, it'll be like, hey, Faith, you're up next. And then I'll start looking through my phone for, like, I'm like, okay, well, what do I want to dig out of here? Mm-hmm. And then it's just like, and then I'm like, okay, but that's like cutting into like my practice. Like,
4: right.
1: Like, it's, I'm getting bad practice.
4: You're spending part of your time, yeah, like picking out your set when you could, right, be like, have practice
1: when
4: it,
1: I could,
4: or
1: like
4: memorizing,
1: yeah,
4: it.
1: Yeah, yeah, basically. And I'm just like, I think it's like, we've been so chill about our open mics, and we should, to be fair, we should be chill about it, because the number one rule is to like have fun, because it's comedy.
3: Yeah,
1: but it's like I think we should. Rule. The number two rule is
3: obsessively plan everything.
1: Make sure that it's all perfect. But it's, yeah, I mean, like, panel mics, I think, are such a good idea. Such a good idea. I like my favorite part of roast battles is the judges panel.
4: Mm.
1: Yeah, personally, like, I personally love judging, but like I love like feedback from judges,
3: yeah,
1: like so much when I'm doing roasts, mm-hmm, and it's like, it's really helped me like become a better joke writer.
3: Yeah,
1: because it was when I first started writing roast jokes, I was like kind of struggling with like the format of it, and I can't remember who it was, but they were just like, no, you gotta like, just do some research, try to find the pattern. Mm-hmm. And I was like, oh, there's a pattern to be found. I will find it. I will find the pattern.
2: You know, I don't want to get too much blowback from Amanda on this, but I feel like if you have a collaborative environment for art and comedy, mm-hmm, then in a way that is automatically attacking patriarchal systems of dominance.
1: Mm. Yeah.
2: So it's like, it's freedom, yeah, for everybody by realizing that it helps men and women, or however you identify, but it helps everybody regardless of how they identify. And also, the
3: man's thing. Also, men are the competitive,
2: yeah,
3: ones.
2: But also, the output is better for the recipients, people like me, yeah, who can't be funny. You know, it's like, and I have to just watch it happen.
1: You're very funny, Stephen.
2: Looking.
1: You're very funny. Don't worry about it.
3: No, it's true. Community is a good way to kind of fight, like, you know, fascism and mm-hmm, the patriarchy and, you know, competition in general, capitalism. Like, people working together is the antidote for that in general.
1: Yeah.
3: So,
1: yeah.
3: I don't know if you thought I was going to throw a punch at Steven, but I agreed with you.
1: I was like,
3: he's just scared of me.
5: I don't know if Amanda's going to fight me later, but.
1: I know. I was like, why would she give you blowback on that?
3: Here swinging.
1: He's like, I don't know if Amanda's going to hit me in the face, but. And then proceeds to say something everyone agrees with. Yeah.
3: But I'm the bad guy.
1: I just lost my train of thought. Cool.
4: Well, no, I also agree that I think like community is one of the ways that we can fight back, and mm-hmm, I think that it's I think that the more we can communicate the things that we figure out through comedy,
1: mm-hmm,
4: you know, like kind of like crack the code of like, yeah, of like figuring out like, oh, society does this and it's BS, like we have to call,
1: right,
4: that and like figure out how to decode it and like pass it on to the next group of people and be like, we got, you know what I mean, like the, yeah, the best things that I stopped following were like usually jokes first, you know, like, yeah, I stopped being like, you know, I stopped being homophobic once somebody made a joke about how dumb being homophobic was.
1: Right. Mm-hmm. Yeah.
4: So it's like, I feel like it's such a good teaching tool that like, you know, as we figure stuff out, we just have to like pass on the, you know, pass,
1: yeah,
4: on to whoever's next.
1: That, yeah, is
3: less
1: very
3: gatekeeping,
1: true. Yeah.
3: Too.
1: Mm-hmm. Yeah. I agree. I wholeheartedly agree. Community is the way forward, the way upward. And I hope that you guys take that with you and, you know, come out to our various competitions because we need the validation. All right. thank you for listening to It's Fine on KXRW Independent Radio Vancouver. I'm Faith.
3: I'm Amanda Lynn Deal.
2: I'm Zane.
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1: Bye.
2: That was great.
3: Bye.
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I'm going to play a handful of tunes for you from the stacks, just for about 15 minutes here. We're going to start off with Ruba Shamshom. She's a Palestinian artist who lives in London, and she's got some jazz vibes and some Middle Eastern or Southwest Asian North African vibes in her music. I think you're really going to enjoy it. After her, Yazan Ibrahim, Aum and Soap Kills here on KXRW. I'm DJ Stina.

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1: Safe Harbor hours are now in effect here on KXRW. 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Listener discretion is advised.

0: Welcome to Rex's World. It's another day, another show, but today is special because the Knicks are the NBA champions. Let's go, Knicks. Go, New York. Go, New York, go. And he's going to have to follow this, but we're here today with our guest, Sean Jordan, everybody.
1: What's cracking? I'm happy to be here. Thank you so much.
0: Awesome, man.
1: I'll tell you this. I'm happy the finals are over because your fans were getting a little unruly up there. Holy buckets. Those kids, man, they can really go. They go nuts at it. What was it, Five Guys? They're throwing the stools over them. Yes. Like, holy cow.
0: Yes, yes. It was like into like 3, 4 a.m. and the cops are still like holding the line.
1: And it's, I mean, it was just kids. You see they're like 17. I was doing wild stuff too. But it's just like, okay, let's be done with this.
0: Yeah, yeah.
2: My favorite part of that was when at the Five Guys, the fryer guy was using the fry basket to like try to fend everybody off behind the counter.
0: This thing's still hot.
2: Yeah, exactly. Yeah,
1: that would scare me. I've got a chicken strip, little bounce back from the grease on my arm.
0: Uh-uh.
1: I wasn't excited about it.
0: No, could not. Couldn't stand like getting any closer to the fryer. I don't think I'd ever be a good kitchen worker.
1: It's nice having a Knick victory. We were talking about this because something I didn't necessarily feel one way or the other. I just wanted a good series. I'm not too into either team, not in a bad way, but it's when something good happens to New York, I feel like that resonates with the country and the world a little more than when something good happens in San Antonio. Because in New York, it's like the center of the universe, you know, so you're like, great, something positive for everyone's morale in the, you know, in the whole country. Yeah. Like, that's I was really hyped that they won because of that.
0: Watching the parade this morning, it was really cool because just seeing, they had to report that, you know, when the security lines would break and the crowds were pushing so forward, but with how full the crowds were and how happy everybody was, and then just listening to like these everyday news reporters have to like share this happy news and talk about basketball and they were elated. They were so happy to do it, even if they didn't know what they were talking about. Seeing everybody, I think my favorite was you'd get cheers for the basketball players, but not the mayor.
1: I mean, it's exactly. It's just dope to see so many people hyped and happy. Yes. And I've never, I don't think I've ever been in a city when they won the championship, but I've heard it's the best thing in the world. New York looked amazing.
0: You're a Blazers fan, correct?
1: Yeah.
0: What would
1: wasn't alive in 1977.
0: But what would a championship parade look like in Portland is what I really want to
1: know. I think it would look just like it did in New York. I mean, I think it would go nuts here.
0: Would they all be on bicycles instead of
1: maybe clothing optional? A lot of naked people, a lot of weed. That's what I'm saying. It looks like the most fun thing in the world.
0: Yes.
1: New York. I bet you everywhere shut down the next day. Everyone's like, "Yeah, you can't be coming into work." Nope. Obviously, you can't even move.
0: Nope.
1: Yeah, red.
2: The closest thing Portland had was when the Timbers won the MLS Cup in 2015. I remember that. That was pretty special. Mm-hmm. But it wouldn't come close to what the Blazers bringing a title back to Portland.
1: I can't even imagine.
0: You guys would definitely get a new stadium after that.
1: I wonder what's happening with that. I don't know.
0: You know.
1: We'll see.
0: Yeah. When did you see you're a stand-up comic? You're actually a very hardworking comic. You have a lot of shows going on and stuff. But like, how did comedy find you?
1: Well, I grew up in South Dakota.
0: Okay.
1: And it was like 2000. Been doing it a while. Like 2005. I think I started, and I worked at a call center, and I just thought I was funny. I never had aspirations to do stand up or anything like that. It wasn't, you know, I wasn't 9 and watching Chris Rock or anything. I enjoyed stand up, but I had no aspirations. I wanted to be a professional skateboarder. That was my whole goal in life. And then I got hurt too much, and I wasn't good enough anyway. So that wasn't going
0: to
1: pan out.
0: That skateboarding scene back in the 2000s, man, it got me too. I had never gotten on a skateboard in my life, but I would watch it on TV and I would play the Tony Hawk video games and then dress like a skater and think I was totally in the group.
1: I mean, more the merrier as far as I'm concerned. I was like, yes, everybody adopt the look. And so it's like normalized. But I was really good. I mean, I still skate. I was really good, but it was just wasn't going to work for a myriad of reasons. Anyway, I worked at call centers because I didn't really go to college. Didn't really have any direction or anything.
0: Right.
1: And I was fine. I didn't I wasn't depressed or anything. It was like easy money.
0: Yeah.
1: They don't really care what you do at a call center. I mean, it's a pretty easy job. You just have to be able to tolerate being on the phone for 8 hours a day, which sucks. One day there was a comedy contest my buddy heard on the radio, and he told me I should go enter it. And I, you know, like one of those foolish, thought I was funny, thought I could just go riff. So I did, and I did terrible. But I won because, like we were talking about the helium contest, or any comedy contest for that matter, but I brought probably 150 people, like everybody I knew, in Sioux Falls, like every single person. I was like, come down here and vote for me. So they all voted for me, so I won the first round, which is audience votes. That was the very first time I ever did stand-up. And then the next round was judging, which somehow I won. I just wasn't – I was the best bad person, you know. I won.
0: Not a bad thing.
1: And then I just started hosting almost every show they had. So I worked at the comedy club for years.
0: Wow,
1: and
0: that led to hosting spots too? That's very
1: cool. Yeah, that was – so the prize, I think, was I got a room at the Hampton Inn for a night. I got a gift card for Apple or Chili's. I haven't thought about this in years. I got a gift card for Chili's, a room at the Hampton Inn, and then an audition to host some shows. And there wasn't really any comedians that lived in town. There were three other ones other than me. And I just started showing up there every night. I would host one show, and then I would just hang out all the other nights. And then I started working the door, and I would bartend, and I would like work the ticket booth, and then I would just go host the shows after I sat people. And then I was hosting like 6-7 shows a week. Until they went out of business.
0: Oh wow!
1: Yeah.
0: Did you have a joke for like, hey, I know you just saw me seating you. Now you
1: did not. I had nothing. I mean, I did the same probably 15 minutes for 3 years.
0: Oh wow,
1: dude! People would be so nice too. They'd come up and they'd be like, "Love watching you. Love it. It'd be awesome if you did a new joke sometimes." And I remember I'd be like, "Whatever, bro. It's hard. You don't even know." And then you realize. Now I realize how it's like. Yeah, you got a new. You're doing every single show in a small town. Yeah. They're going to see it. They saw it for years, and they were nice about it.
0: That's true. That's very.
2: They might still see it in their sleep.
1: I wouldn't be surprised. There were some people that were there every single Wednesday. It was T-shirt night. So if you wore a Nitwits T-shirt, you got them for free.
0: Oh,
1: so
2: nice.
1: It's multiple people. They'd come every week, and I'd do the same stuff every week.
0: Did you get some pretty cool comedians coming in?
1: Yeah.
0: It's a small market, so I wasn't, you don't know who necessarily comes through.
1: Yeah, I mean, it was in this, like, beginning of what I think would turn into this real, popular comedy club era. Mm-hmm. But that's how I met Doug Benson, if you know Doug.
0: Oh, yeah, absolutely.
1: He came through, and that's how I met Doug, and Doug helped me. Him and this other, another friend of mine, Ian Carmel, they're, like, the two reasons that I even do this. Wow. That they've helped me so much, I can't even begin to say what they've done for me. But Doug was I met Doug before Ian. And Doug helped me tremendously. Helped me when I got to Portland. He's the first person that took me on the road. Right. But I met him at Nitwits. And of countless other people that I'm still friends with. Brennan Walsh, David Huntsberger, Tammy Pescatelli used to come through.
0: Oh, okay, yeah.
1: Augie Smith, who's a Portland guy.
0: Augie Smith's great. Mm-hmm. Love Ian Carmel. Doug Benson sticks with me because my first discovering him was his Getting Doug with High show.
1: Yeah.
0: And where he would, smoke weed with other comedians and stuff.
1: The YouTube show?
0: Yeah, yeah, mm-hmm. Yeah. That was he was hilarious, but it was even more funny watching the guests he'd have react to being just far too high with
1: it. I never did. I can't really smoke weed. It hits me, and I think I'm going to die every time.
0: And that's what a lot of them acted like.
1: One hit, and I'm like, oh, I'm going to die. So he would ask, he's like, you do it, you can drink. And I'm like, I don't really go with it,
0: Yeah,
1: so I just never did it, but I always liked it.
0: So he was doing those when you guys met?
1: No, he was. I don't even know if he was like the weed guy yet. Okay, he was. Okay. He would smoke, but then him and Arch Barker would do the marijuana logs whenever that started, and then he started doing. He did Super Jaime, and then Getting Dug with High. That was one of them too.
0: Awesome. Another awesome thing, dancing into the room right now. Fresh off of missing two episodes for getting his butthole waxed.
2: Oh, my God.
0: I'm surprised he didn't slip out of the chair. I mean, he's nice and smooth now. But we've got Ryan Brooks is back, ladies and gentlemen. Co-host.
3: Yo, what's up?
0: Ryan, this is Sean Jordan. We were just...
1: What's happening, man?
4: Dude? What's going on?
0: We're talking...
4: I forgot. Two shows I miss, and I can't even figure out how these things work.
0: They go on your head.
4: They go...
1: Yep. It is funny.
4: Oh, this one says they have markings.
0: Rights and lefts. There you go.
4: Dude, okay. So there was
5: there's a big old crash on I-5, like north, and all the lanes were closed. So you had to get off and like go around, and it was a nightmare. But thank God. Thank God for motorcycles, baby.
0: I was going to say, did you run here? You're out of breath.
5: No, dude. Well, when you're sitting on, like, when you're sitting on a motorcycle in traffic, it's like a million degrees.
0: So you're not the guy that just kind of swoops through between people or like goes into the far like right or left lane and drives.
5: Of course
0: through that
5: not. You know
0: side?
5: Why? Because that's illegal. And I would never, ever do that to get to the radio show to make the second half of the show ever. I for sure want to go on record and say that I would never, ever do that.
1: You can cut the lanes in LA and California. It's legal.
5: Yeah, I know. Ooh, nobody likes a terrifying bragger, okay, dude? Yeah, and I know club dudes down there that go like 100 while lane splitting.
1: So
5: and
1: scary.
5: I'm like, dude, I'm going like 10, allegedly. And
1: it happened the other
5: day
1: here.
5: It's terrifying.
1: Somebody, I was just sitting in my lane, but someone just came flying up and I did not see him. And I'm like, holy God, like I get over quick, just like anyone else.
5: Sure,
1: and that's
5: yeah.
1: It's always a reminder. Like, look, always,
5: oh,
1: look,
5: yeah.
1: Always keep your eyes out.
5: Yeah. Thank God. And this is going to sound, very egotistical, but thank God my bike's loud enough for people to like hear me before they see me, because in the off chance that I do that again, not confessing that I do, that like people will like just kind of move out of your way so you can do that. You just give them a little nod in the rearview mirror, gosh. And you just on your merry way.
1: Yeah.
5: But yeah, all four lanes were closed. I think somebody, you know, good night.
1: Somebody was taking a nap on the freeway.
5: I think so. A permanent one. You
1: your
5: might
1: loud
5: say.
1: Motorcycle
0: oh,
1: probably
0: no.
1: woke him up.
5: Yeah. Oh
1: yeah,
5: man. Okay. Right. I'm so psyched to be here. Hi. Hello, everyone. I've missed you all dearly. Do we have water now?
1: Mm-hmm, mm-hmm. Oh, yeah, man. The little guys.
0: Oh, you got to be on time to get
5: there. Okay. No, you know what? Hey, I was on time on Sunday, dude.
6: I was not.
5: Sick. Thank you. All right. Don't let me interrupt too much. What are we talking about?
0: We're talking about, what was it?
1: Just started how I started doing stand up at the club in the contest, though. We were going to talk
0: yes.
1: about contests.
5: Oh, yeah, okay.
1: So that's how I got into it. Some guy at the call center said I should go do the contest, and I did.
0: So, work, just from because I was a usher at Helium, that's how we met and mm-hmm. stuff. I've got so many ridiculous stories of, comedy fans just thinking they know everything or wanting certain seats or talking to me at the door and like hey, you know, you can get me in, right? Just a little early. Like I'm at the front of the line. I got here early. Just let me in. And then they like try to hand me money and it's like $5.
1: Let's see what Mr. Lincoln has to say about it.
5: Yeah.
0: Yeah, yeah.
1: I don't know if I've ever greased anyone for real, but I couldn't even entertain doing anything less than a 20. And even that could only be for like if I wanted to get in front of someone on a roller coaster or something. Like if I was at dinner and I was trying to get a table, it has to be 100. I couldn't even bring myself to do it if it was. Yeah. I don't know. Have you ever done it? It seems
0: no,
1: I feel crazy.
0: I don't want to set myself up for that when they look at it and then look at me and like, that's not enough.
1: I know.
0: Like, I'm too scared of that to do it.
5: No, I learned through the internet in Vegas, if you want to like early check in and also like, you know, try to like schmooze a little bit of like the amenities or whatever. Yeah, when you hand your ID to like for them to verify your room, like, hey, like, you know, oh, like we've been traveling all day, like if we could just like get into our room early and just like, you know, kind of like kick, like get changed or like wash our faces or something, like maybe take a shower, that'd be super great. And just like
1: they got rooms. I'm on the road all the time, and sometimes they'll be like four, you know, you're in Omaha and they go 4 o'clock check-in. Can't budge on that. Sometimes you get there at 8 in the morning and you go, yeah, we got rooms.
5: Yeah.
1: My a buddy of mine, Dan Van Kirk, he's another comedian. He was telling me, I don't know if the dollar amounts are correct, but when he goes to Vegas all the time, and he was like, what he'll do is he'll go up, say he's got two 50s, and he'll slide him the 50s and be like, is there any way I can get in? Whatever, like you just said.
5: Yeah.
1: And if they say no, He goes, well, here's, you can keep one of those 50s for checking, and he'll take the other 50 back. He's like, I'm going to keep this because you didn't actually do it, but here's 50 for your trouble. So he'll give him 50. It might be 220s.
5: Sure,
1: he'll give
5: him,
1: I forget the dollar amounts, but he'll give him money to try to be classy regardless, and if they can, he's like, you keep all that.
5: No, there you go.
1: What do you
5: cool
1: do?
5: Move I think that's
1: kill me if I tried that.
5: I think
2: it's a far less cool sure move I with just a see, $5 bill.
0: I just see you sliding it and then her reaching over and sliding it back.
5: She's like, that's my yard money later.
1: Yeah.
5: No.
1: In Vegas, I'd be like, well, I'll just go sit at the bar for however long the room takes. That
5: sure,
1: would be
0: you can find something to do.
5: Yeah.
1: But I hear stories now at Helium all the time from people. I feel like now is a weird time with comedy because everybody with the internet, they think that they're part of the show and all that stuff.
5: God.
1: But the people trying to bring in knives and guns and stuff, they'll be like, yeah, there was not even Helium, any club. They'll be like, 10 knives today. But it's like, what are people bringing knives for?
0: Oh, my God. I got out of there just as they started. Like when I left Helium, they had just recently hired a security guard, because before that the ushers were the security. If somebody needed to be removed, they usually came to me, but they asked the
1: that
0: ushers.
1: I had to do that
0: people
1: back in the day too, and it's like, I'm not gonna run away from someone, but I'm not tough, I can handle it. But like if I'm in danger, sure.
5: Yeah.
1: But if somebody, there was a dude that he, on New Year's one time, he pissed in the corner, in the club.
0: Ooh.
1: He peed in the corner of it, way in the back, and you couldn't see it.
0: Yeah.
1: And someone came over and they go, hey, that guy peed over there. And so I go over, not tough. I was like, just pee over here. And he goes, no. And he was huge. And he's like, no. And I go, all right, cool. And I walked away because if he didn't admit it, and this buddy came over and he goes, I didn't want to dime out my friend right in front of him. But yeah, he pissed over there. You got to get him out of here. So then I go over. I was like, get up.
0: Friend.
1: And he wouldn't do it. I go, get up. And he wouldn't do it. So there was a bar stool next to me. And I go, hey, get out of here.
5: Yeah.
1: And he started laughing in my face.
5: Yep.
1: And I had to go get the other waiter who's much smaller than me.
5: Sure.
1: I go, you got to help me get this guy out. I can't do it. So the waiter goes over, pulls him out. And this is a bit, the waiter's, this guy's probably a foot taller than my buddy Josh.
5: Yeah.
1: He pulls him out and we get in the hallway. So it's me, Josh, the other waiter, and this big guy who's taller than me. I'm 6'2", so this guy's probably 6'4".
5: Oh, man.
1: And then the guy starts talking and Josh takes his apron off and hands it to me. And he looks at the guy and he's like, what are you going to do about it? And then he just stood up to him and the guy didn't do a single thing about it. He left. He's like, you pissed in the corner of a comedy club. You're a loser. Just laying it out.
5: Oh, yeah.
1: And the guy's like, whatever. Talked this noise out the door.
5: I work door at Belmont Inn.
1: Yeah, okay.
5: Friday and Saturday nights.
1: Is it rough? It always seemed cool.
5: Nah, it's fine. It's fine. It's a neighborhood bar. It's totally fine.
1: We had a Dr. Mario tournament there one time.
5: Oh,
1: I love that place.
5: That's awesome. Mm-hmm. I love that place. Good food, good pinball, great people.
1: Mm-hmm.
5: But the other night I was at work and there was a group of people at like a table around the corner. Like, this guy walked by, made a look at him, thought that this person in the group was a former coworker, whatever. The person was like, hey, the woman was like, hey, like, don't look at me weird or whatever. The guy was like, I wasn't looking at you, this, that, and the other. And they were like, okay, well, like, just keep on your business. Like, you can leave now. And that apparently offended the guy's ego so much that he decided to stand there and just stare at them.
1: Dude, guys,
5: and, like,
1: the
5: make
1: worst.
5: Them uncomfortable. We will continue this story in a minute.
0: I was going to let him finish, but no. Yeah.
5: No, it's fine. I can continue afterwards. There's not much to it afterwards. It's about ego and pride.
0: Stick around for the rest of this story and more when we get back from the break. This has been Rex's World on KXRW Independent Radio Vancouver 99.9 FM.
6: Yeah.
0: We'll see you soon.
6: Yeah, I'm up at Brooklyn. Now I'm down in Tribeca, right next to the Narrow. But I'll be hood forever. I'm the new Sinatra. And since I made it here, I can make it anywhere.
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0: Welcome back to Rex's World. We're going to jump right back in this. I'm here with Sean Jordan. I'm here with co-host Brian Brooks.
1: Yo.
0: We've even got Ryan Black here. You heard him a little bit earlier.
2: I forgot to introduce him,
0: but he's always here. We got Talking Sports coming up after this.
1: Oh, nice.
0: But you were in the middle. Some pride?
1: Oh, yeah, yeah.
0: Some pride got hurt?
1: Yeah, somebody, this, you know how men are.
3: Dude, seriously.
1: Dude, straight up. Like,
3: you were sitting there watching him, and you got to be like, seriously, leave. Like, yeah, you know, a woman doesn't need a reason to have you not, to want to have you not staring at her.
1: Well, and it was funny because I walked over and I was like, you know, because somebody came and got me and they were like, hey, this dude's like staring at us. He won't leave us alone. It's like, all right. So I go over there and I go, all right, let's just talk. And he starts talking at them. I'm like, no. I go, you and I are going to talk and then I'm going to talk to them. Like, we're all
3: just. Is he a scary dude or was he just some lurker?
1: Nah, just like. Just some dude, probably, I don't know, like, not my size, but, like, my height, maybe.
3: Yeah.
1: But, yeah, again, just another adult man with a bruised ego who apparently didn't like being told what to do. That was the whole basis of his argument was when people tell me what I can and cannot do or they try to tell me what to do or whatever, I'm going to do the opposite. And I had to break
3: nobody
1: it down.
3: Nobody likes being told what to do. Yeah. Exactly. Yeah. People and talk about that and you're like, nobody likes it. Yeah.
1: And I had to break it down to him and be like, look, dude, what do you hope to gain from this?
3: Yeah. Like you're going to end up boning
1: well,
3: that girl.
1: Well, I'm going to stand here. Because he was like, I'm going to stand here and I'm going to stare at them. And I go, what's it going to do for you? He goes, it's going to make me feel satisfied. And I go, okay, so just so we're clear, you were on your way to your car, which you've pointed out is right there at the end of the block, and now you will not willingly leave. Instead, you're going to continue to aggravate the situation by standing right here on the middle of the sidewalk, staring at these people.
3: Giving us all a good name.
1: Yeah. Like,
3: got to put some more body parts in my trunk.
1: That's
3: so, yeah,
1: right, dude.
0: You're not doing
1: like,
0: anything.
1: That's all I could think about. And he was like, you know, and he just goes on, and I go.
3: So this is outside.
1: This was outside.
3: So it's probably even harder
1: like,
3: to police.
1: I was like, look, just do yourself a favor, do everybody a favor. You were already on your way to your car. Just go to your car, and call tonight. Yeah. That's it. That's all you got to do.
0: Yeah.
1: You don't got to make things worse. You don't got to make things any more annoying or weird or uncomfortable for anybody.
2: Just admit defeat, man.
1: Yeah, basically. Admit defeat and like go to your car and go home. And so he goes, oh, you know, he goes, you know, you're talking to me respectful. I'll talk like this and that. Okay. And he walks over 5 feet behind them to where like one of those blue like bike racks is. And he just sits there and he's on his phone. I was like, you know what? He's technically away from the tables. He's technically away from you guys. There's not really
3: he'll
1: much
3: lose
1: I can
3: interest.
1: Do.
3: Yeah.
1: So I turned away. To them and I turned to them and I was like, all right, look, maybe don't get mouthy with this guy. Like he said you did, which is fine if you did, but you know, obviously that made him mad. Let's not do that again. If I'm going to go right over here, if you need me, you just come right here, grab me and I will pick him up and I'll walk him across the street.
3: Mm-hmm.
1: But yeah, it's just it's male
3: guys, man.
1: It's fragile ego, dude.
0: Oh, absolutely.
1: It's fragile
3: ego. That's all it is. Like you at
1: that's
3: the,
1: all it is.
3: At the club, at stand up shows it happens all the time where if it's someone heckling, it's always a guy who ended up saying it didn't hit the way they wanted it to or whatever. And so then that ego, once it's bruised, there's no unbruising it until the dude sleeps.
0: Right,
3: like,
0: right.
3: Oh, girls will come up after the show where they'll say nothing crazy. You know, just if a girl comes up and says good set or her and her friend or whatever, and then without fail, a guy will come up, arm around, be like, what's up, bro? It was all right. Something like that. And you're like, you ain't got to neg me. I'm married. I'm not trying to push up on your wife.
1: Right.
3: You know, it's just is just we're standing here. Doesn't make you, you know, you probably know your way around like a Sawzall, and I don't, you know, so give and take.
2: Congratulations.
3: It's
1: right.
3: It's just dudes, man.
0: Yes.
1: It's so funny, too, because, like, at other bars that I've worked at, too, like, it happens all the time. Like, you're nice to the girl, like, when you're checking their ID or whatever, like, hey, how are you? Like, how's it going? Whatever, mm-hmm. whatever, you know. and then the guy like takes like a half a step closer into you than like the girl does. It's like, dude, I'm just being polite.
3: This isn't Roadhouse. I'm not. Yeah. We're not going home together. Yeah. This is my job. I'm doing this. You know.
1: Yeah, dude. Yeah.
3: No, I feel you. When I was working the door, same thing at the comedy club or bartending or whatever, any of it, where you're just like, cool out.
0: Yeah.
3: You know.
0: Yeah. Paying for a ticket to get in or paying admittance to get into a club does not give you the right to just do whatever you want.
3: Well, what it does, so like
0: they try to say that too.
3: I agree, and what I always say is like, you buying the ticket to go to the show, you don't have to laugh ever. It is my job to entertain you. If I'm not doing that, which however you see it, it's your opinion, so you're entitled to not like anything I do. You can sit there with your arms folded, and I shouldn't be mean about it. Really bugs me. Yeah. If like if someone's not laughing
0: and they're like the first three rows
3: within reason. I mean, sometimes it's just, what are you doing? This like it should be working and there's clearly something else going on. But if someone's not having a good time, I would never look at them and be like, what's up with you? You know, it's my job. And if they're not having a good time, they can get up and leave. And I can't give them. If somebody gets up and leaves, this is another pet peeve. I can't say anything bad to them. They just, because you can leave. That's fine. Go for it.
0: Yes.
3: But in turn, what you don't get to do is you don't get to heckle or whatever. And I also believe that as the comedian, I don't have the right to just be like, what's up, dickhead? Nice shirt. You know, you didn't do anything wrong.
1: Yeah. So
3: there's these rules. It's like a give and take. But one thing you can't do is like bark at me.
1: That's kind of the same. It's funny because it's kind of the same realm of like we kind of it's a linear like a parallel realm of like. In pro wrestling.
3: With wrestling? Sure.
1: With wrestling, it's 100% the same thing. Like,
3: yeah.
1: We would, like, singling somebody out with, like a cheap call. Like, we have a term. Like, we have a term for that. And, like, it's just, like, it's, you're, like, yeah, you're, like, oh, look at you. Like, you know, somebody boos you in the front row. You're, like, yeah, whatever, fatso. Like, why did I have to say that? I didn't have, I shouldn't say that to you. You know what I mean? I've had to tell, like, owners of companies like, yo, you have to stop, like, you have to stop calling women fat. Like, you gotta stop doing that, dude. Like, I got a fiance and I got like a little girl, like, you know, I'm not gonna listen to you call women fat every single week in, week out, just so you can have somebody to talk to.
3: And you're like,
2: meanwhile, they have a beer belly 90% of the time themselves. Uh-huh.
0: A lot of them aren't.
3: Oh, bro.
1: Oh, nope. Yeah, dude. Yep. Oh, yeah. And that's the kind of stuff that like just absolutely bugs the hell out of me too. Like, and it's the same thing. And also on the same side of that coin, on the other side of that coin is people who think that they can be a part of the show if you come out and you are near them.
3: Oh, bro. I

0: women about their bodies right in front of them.
1: Yep.
0: And then some rich guy barks at me and I can't be a dick about it. And then every woman in there was like, good, get him, you know? Because there's it's crazy the lines that people draw or what they think. Like, now I'm getting all pissed off. I'll flip the table over.
2: This is what we want.
0: I got no time for it. And it's my wife, we've got into it a couple times. She gets a little freaked out because if someone's being cool and they really are just having a good time, great. We can talk about that. And I'll be like, all right, but you got to be quiet. But if somebody does anything disrespectful, I go immediately. I have no time for this shit.
3: Oh, dude.
0: Shut the fuck up. If they won't, then I'm like, they're leaving. They're out.
2: Well, you got to set a tone. You got to put them in the place.
0: I got no time for it.
3: Yeah, 100%. I'm
0: sorry for swearing.
3: My fiance is like kind of in the same realm. Like, I don't think that she was used to, like, for a long time, like, she dated dudes who, like, wouldn't, like, not necessarily, like, wouldn't stand up for her, but just, like, if some dude made, like, some, you know, like, comment at a bar, if they were out, like, they just, like, wouldn't say anything. And I'm, like, the total opposite. Like, I hey, would, like, you say anything, like, you can say whatever you want to me. You can go on a 20-minute tirade, head to toe, and you can pick me apart. The second you bring in her into it, like, my brain just shuts off, and it just becomes TV static and, like, mountain, like, soda pop up there, dude. And it's not like, oh, because I'm, like, a big tough guy, like, but, like you were saying, like, nobody has time for that shit. There's
0: certain triggers. I mean, it's different for everyone. And
3: sorry, Jono.
0: I was, there was this girl, there was a girl I was dating I was at the bar that I worked at in Sioux Falls. It was like an off night, but some guy came up and he just wouldn't stop talking to her. And I'm like, hey, I'm her boyfriend. It's like, I get it. You're shooting your shot. It's fine. I'm not mad at you. You gotta dip. And he looks at me. He's like, this is your girlfriend? And I go, yeah, man. And he goes, I'm going to hit you right now. And I go, and I was it. This is my bar. I was like, I wasn't being like, you know, raising my hand, but I was like, don't do that. You know, I would not do that.
3: Yeah, yeah.
0: And then my buddy is standing behind me because he kind of caught wind of what was happening. I could feel him like clenching up his fist. And I'm like, stop, you know. And I go to the guy. I was like, please, man, do not. And he keeps talking. Then his buddy comes over and he's like, what's up? And I explained to him. And it turns out it was this guy's older brother. And he, like, twisted the kid's ear. He's like, what are you doing? And he pulled the kid out of the bar.
3: Oh, yeah.
4: Yes, so that embarrassing funny. Moment. That's just, 100%.
0: Like a principal would take him out of the bar. It was tight.
2: Gosh.
0: Guys, man. There we are.
2: Yeah. It's funny, too, because they think that they're getting at, especially with comedians, they think that they're getting at you guys by, like, making a crack or trying to be funny or, like, interrupting the show. And, yes, it does, but it doesn't hurt far as much than, like, just not laughing.
0: Yeah, if I have a bad – you want to wreck my night.
2: Yeah.
0: Don't laugh.
2: Yeah, you know what I mean? I'll think about that for years.
0: I've been beat up. And I've had bad shows, and those bad shows resonate with me so much more than any time I've been hit in the face.
3: For sure.
2: Yes. Especially on a joke you really like that normally hits, and everybody's loving it, and the room's loving it, but that one person in, like, the third row that you can see with because of the lights.
0: You can't start sweating quicker. Nothing can make you start sweating quicker than that, where you're like, oh, no. And you're just, I can feel it on my face.
3: Sure,
0: shining now.
3: Yeah.
0: Bro, it's the worst.
2: That being said, there's a lot that goes into having to prepare for a competition like you were talking to before. And when we get back, we're going to talk a little bit about Portland's funniest person and the competition going on. Sean has competed in the past, is not competing this year, so you got pretty neutral ideas.
0: Sure, yeah.
2: And when we get back, KXRW Vancouver, 99.9 Rex's World, we will have lots more to talk
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0: are.
1: And welcome back to Rex's World. I am Rex. We're here with Sean Jordan, Brian Brooks, and Ryan Black. We were just actually laughing at the little... Since you guys have heard Ryan for two episodes, you know, there's a little bit of heckling going on. You know, Ryan's kind of positioned semi behind Brian during this episode, and when Brian says something, Ryan just shakes his head and makes this face, and I'm stirring the pot right now.
2: I do not.
3: Ryan knows not to get on my bad side.
1: Yes.
3: Bad side is exactly behind.
2: I did that one time with a promo, and I learned my lesson.
3: Oh,
1: it's because he can't fully turn his neck. He's got to turn his shoulders to look behind.
3: Hey,
1: so
3: hey.
1: It's because you're buff.
3: Okay.
4: The traps get in the way, Playboy.
1: Yeah,
2: that's right.
1: Duh. You're just too jacked. I am not also afraid of Brian, clearly.
3: That's true.
1: All right. We were talking about the club and competitions and things like that. Currently going on is the Portland's Funniest Person, and you're not participating in this year.
4: I haven't done it for a few years. I don't know if it'd be well received. This is what we were talking about, because I'm like a working. It's my full time job. I've been doing it for such a long time, but I also don't think I would win. So I really don't think it would matter.
3: Okay. I respect that. I respect that 100%.
4: The last thing I would want is someone to think that I was sandbagging it to try to win. Mm-hmm. I did want to do it last year, and I jokingly said to the manager, like, I'm going to enter. And then they were like, you're not serious, right? So I go, no. But because now I wouldn't be nervous, which would be great.
1: Right.
4: Because, before, you get so nervous and it just ruins your whole experience.
3: Yeah.
4: And now it would be fun. But if I did win, I feel like that would be sort of not cheating, but it's just like uncouth to, because I don't know if it would necessarily help me. It wouldn't be a stepping stone right now as it would have been 10 years ago if I would have won.
3: Yeah. Okay.
4: When all my goddamn friends won, and I never did. But that's not bitter about it. Don't worry about it.
1: You didn't get a cool painting in
4: Posse
1: the lobby?
4: Run twice. No, I didn't get it. No. I remember the last time I did it, I honestly thought I was going to win because. I also made the finals every single time I did it, which was such a bummer because then you never win.
1: Yeah.
4: But the last year I did it, I thought I was going to – I did my set. I thought it went well, and then my buddy came up. Phil Schallberger is another very funny comedian.
1: Yeah,
4: but
1: Phil's great.
4: He came up, and he goes, oh, that sucks about your mic. I go, what are you talking about? And he goes, sounded like you were underwater the whole time. And I'm like, come on, man. So I knew right away I was going to win. But I had such a killer set.
2: That sucks.
4: And then I moved to L.A., and I – didn't do it forever, and then I moved back, and I don't, because they used to make you do it. If you worked there, they used to make you do it, and now they've never mentioned
3: it. Is it at Helium?
1: Yes.
3: Yeah. I don't know anything.
1: It's a multi-day, so it's like a multi-round tournament. It basically goes all summer. But the hard part is, and I've always disliked this part, is the first round is fan vote. So if you're there and you're really funny, but you didn't bring 15 or 16 people because it's your first time doing comedy, it's going to be a little bit harder to go through.
4: That's why I remember a few times some buddies didn't bring anyone and they didn't make it. I'm like, you gotta call
1: house,
4: in the
1: dog.
4: Favors just for the first round.
3: Sure.
1: Just the first round.
4: The second round is like, DJs and club people that put on shows and stuff like that.
3: Yeah,
4: so it's audience votes or, it's a judge's panel.
1: Yes, they have a judge's panel the rest of the time. Sure. But you've got to get through that first round. And I've seen so many amazing comedians who lose out to first-timers because they had basically their whole family there in the crowd watching them do comedy for the first time instead of going to an open mic.
4: And it's so bad. Everyone's bad the first time they do it. You're not supposed to be good.
1: Yes,
4: so they have a horrible set or they'll just do – they'll talk about – all this, all the stuff that most people don't talk about.
1: Yes.
4: Just to put it lightly.
1: They
4: want to
1: be edgy.
4: And they'll do that and they'll win. And you're like, you had graphic. Anyway, it's just very.
1: Yeah, they'll. Yeah.
4: But then
3: That's one thing that, it really puts me off with, a comic is if you're overtly, graphic, trying to be edgy funny and it's overtly sexual or sexually demeaning, I'm like, this is boring.
4: Nah, I don't like it. I know what you mean.
3: I hate it.
4: Anything can be good, but you got to
3: be.
4: Yeah,
3: for sure.
4: Like, you know, Bill Burr will do something and then 1,000 guys will think they can do it because they saw Bill Burr do it. And you're like, every word that he said was so thought out and so meticulous, even though it doesn't seem like it. Yeah. It is. And that's why that joke worked when he did it. And you can't just get up and talk about beating your wife. It's just not the same. It just
3: isn't. Can't do it because you're not from South Boston.
1: The accent does help.
4: The another thing that'll happen in these contests is like sometimes the later rounds there'll be judges, and it'll be, having been in Portland for years and years, the judges will be people that have seen me do stand up 100, 200 times, and I'm like, you say what you want, but there's no way you can act like you're not sick of this joke, you know? So,
3: oh,
4: of course,
3: yeah.
4: You just can't be. Like, a jury can't strike something from the record. If I said something, you can't be like, all right, but you got to forget that. Like, I can't. It's right there. Yeah.
1: And you're not coming to this competition using new material.
4: No.
1: You're using your best stuff.
4: I do believe that it always shakes out to where a very, very deserving person is won. There's never been a year where it's like, how'd that happen?
1: Right. It does weed itself out, thankfully.
4: Yeah.
1: Like, some of them do make it through, but man, I would much rather see it be a close fight instead of okay, well, this person lucked out by getting roped in with all the, you know, people that got the family votes in for their second round.
4: I remember, like, signing up, and you'd see all the people that were in, and you'd get all nervous, and it's kind of fun, you know, and then you make it to the finals or whatever. So, like, I understand it's fun. It's a business strategy more than anything, which
1: absolutely.
4: I didn't understand when I was younger. It's like, this is how a comedy club sells tickets all summer.
1: And I do got to give them credit. A lot of the times when you win, you get a lot of work afterwards.
4: Yeah, it can definitely help. And it's a good stepping stone that leads to a lot of other things. It's not going to change anything. But this is talked about this with a few people, too. Like, anything that I've ever got, I kind of always thought it was going to change a lot, like a lot of stuff, and it never did. Yeah. I bit my tongue weird. That's why I said lot weird the first time. You guys catch that when I go, wow. It's because I bit my tongue. Anyway, but like I did the Late Late Show with James Corden, and I thought things were going to really change, and they didn't. Or I did a Comedy Central set, but they changed a little bit. And then after time, you look back and you realize that you did all these things, and that's how you got to where you are. You just didn't realize it was happening, but it did happen, and it does happen. And Portland's funniest or whatever, Austin's funniest or whatever it is, that is a big stepping stone in that right direction. Because now if you win that contest and then someone's coming to do the Keller or whatever and they don't have an opener, they're going to see who – they'll call the club or whatever, who won the contest. Jordan Kasdan won it. Well, maybe Jordan wants to open for this show. And so that's how it all goes. And then you meet the person who's headlining the Keller, whoever that is, Chelsea Handler or something. She brings her openers, but just as an example, you know.
3: Yeah.
4: Now you know that person. You go to L.A. to do some shows. You hit them up. They get you on some local L.A. shows. You meet people on those shows. You expand your network. And, like, that's how one of the ways it can work.
0: It's not about what you know. It's about who you know.
4: It's even about being funny. I swear to God, if you're funny, it's a bonus. It's luck. It's a lot of luck, a lot of talent, a lot of who you know, a lot of how nice and cool you are just by nature. Like, if you just – people got to like you. It's just part of the deal. In anything, in pro sports or being a pro skater, a wrestler, whatever it is.
1: Yes.
3: Yeah. I was going to say, like, it's almost the same, in wrestling. It's like, you know, who are some people that you have wrestled?
4: Yeah.
3: And that's it. Like I wrestled twice over the weekend last weekend. And, when I was in Longview on Saturday, I saw a good friend of mine who he just moved here from Vegas because he was out here all the time wrestling up and down in Oregon and Washington and like California and stuff. And I was excited to see him, but as soon as I saw him, I was like, great, now who am I going to call in Vegas to get wrestling bookings? Yeah. Great, dude, thanks. I'm happy you live here and like you're my dog, but like, thanks, dude.
4: What is your favorite?
0: That territory doesn't exist.
4: Yeah, now it's just a little black mark on the map. What's your favorite wrestling movie?
3: What's my favorite wrestling
4: movie?
3: Oh, my favorite wrestling movie.
4: There's not a ton, but there are some.
1: Mine's you're going to get mad at my pick, so you're going to have to go first.
4: Or I'll even let you go, what's your favorite movie with wrestling in it? It's like Spider-Man, for example, where Randy Savage is in there. Like, if you can't pick a specific movie, like, what's your favorite wrestling moment in a movie?
3: I would say favorite wrestling movie? It's got to be the Iron Claw.
1: That's my second. That's my first is Ready to Rumble.
3: I was gonna say I knew it. No. Ready to Rumble is fine because it's like almost campy, like how good it is. I think of Ready to Rumble in the same realm of like how Grind is.
5: Oh yeah, yeah.
3: Like the skateboarding movie,
4: Grind.
3: You know what I mean?
5: Yeah, are they really?
4: They are. It's confirmed. Wow, everyone's gonna be in it. I know. Same cast.
5: Adam Brody. Hell yeah.
4: You guys remember No Holds Barred? Hulk Hogan and Zeus?
3: Yeah. That's a good one. Is that your favorite?
4: That was the one that sticks out.
3: That's the one that sticks out?
4: Yeah. So bad. But.
3: There's also a segment on what is it? There's also a segment on there's also a segment with Billy Gunn on Sabrina the Teenage Witch.
5: Oh yeah.
2: There's so many good
3: wrestlers. That's a really good one.
4: Yeah,
2: my favorite like pop up in a show would probably be Boys Meets World with Vader.
5: Meets World with
3: Vader.
2: Yeah.
5: Wasn't Hogan in Home Alone 2? The one where they were in New York.
4: I don't think so.
5: When he was lost in New York, Hogan wasn't in that.
4: Hogan being in that.
3: I don't remember him being in that either. Yeah, I also the bone saw thing. Yeah, dude.
1: Bone saw's ready.
4: 3 minutes of playtime. I had wrestling buddies when I was a kid. I probably got out of wrestling in 93, maybe, is when I started.
3: Okay.
4: Like, in the interim before I started skateboarding, I just kind of got more into football than wrestling.
3: Sure,
4: but up until then, like, wrestling buddies. I don't know if you guys remember wrestling buddies, guys.
3: Yeah, the little
4: Macho Man, Ultimate Warrior, nice. Jake the Snake, Big Boss Man.
5: I have the Jake the Snake ones too.
4: You really?
5: Yeah,
4: it's gotta be worth so much money.
3: We talked about this a bunch, and we already know each other's answers. But who is your favorite wrestler of all time?
4: Well, from my knowledge of when I was into wrestling, I don't know, man. It's tough because it was so. In the old WWF, everybody was such an identity with everybody.
3: Yeah.
4: And if I go back, I almost don't like going back because it wrecks it for me. Because I'm like, Brutus the Barber Beefcake was not even in shape. You know, not even a little bit. But to me, he was like an Adonis. So, like, my favorite, if I can do this, I'd pick probably Legion of Doom.
3: Okay.
4: If I can do that.
3: I think that's fair.
4: It was just so awesome to me. I liked everything they did. I loved them. Hawk and Animal. What was the other one?
5: It was Hawk and Animal.
4: Wasn't there a third one for a minute?
5: If you want to count Heidenreich.
4: Nah, that's not what I'm thinking of. Anyway, Hawk and Animal.
3: Hawk and Animal.
5: Demolition
3: had
5: three.
4: Oh, okay.
5: Yeah, they just recently got in the Hall of Fame, too.
3: Yeah, yeah.
4: Yep,
3: they did.
4: Anyway,
3: Hawk and Animal, that's great.
5: I'm surprised being so into skating that wrestling didn't stick around so much, because those things seem to go together.
4: Skating completely. This is 96, so it wasn't. Yeah. There was no wrestling in there at all.
5: Okay, so it wasn't
4: wrestling
5: like The Rock and Stone Cold and stuff yet.
4: It came back probably when I was like a junior, so maybe 98, 99.
5: Okay, yeah.
4: So I had 3 years of just skateboarding, and that's all it made its like own myelin sheath over my brain, where I'm like, nothing else is getting in until comedy. Comedy was the thing that got in. That it's almost the same. You can work on it. It's just there's so many similarities with it. So that crept in, and now that's kind of taken over. Sadly, I skate. I still skate, but I'm old. I don't want to jump a ton, so I'll go skate a couple times a week. But comedy took over.
3: Yeah, when I was probably like elementary into like middle school, it was like skateboarding and pro wrestling, and pro wrestling really took over, like kind of like was like a 51-50 kind of thing when I lived in Klamath Falls for a couple of years. But and it was because I had the CD compilation that was all of the entrances. And it wasn't until a friend of ours built like a makeshift ring on the ground in his yard that we were really like, we're onto something here.
5: That's awesome.
3: It sucked so bad. Oh, it sucked. And yeah, we were just like, we'd be at the door and we'd push we'd like, you know, skip the track, like whatever, whoever we were going to be, push it and like close the door real quick. whip the door open, no, just come like entrance. Strutting outside. Oh, yeah, yes. Dude. Oh, yeah, 100%.
5: It was the honky tonk man for you, huh? I could just see you coming out. It's the honky tonk man.
3: Oh, no, dude. I was a Hardy Boy through and through. Oh, yeah. That's yeah, cool. I wanted to do was front flip one of my friends on the ground.
5: Oh, yes. They're dangerous. I like that.
3: There's not too much different now, right?
5: Yeah, no, 100%. I've taken a cannonball from Brian into the corner, and that's basically the same thing.
3: Yeah.
5: He just gets a running start from one side of the ring, and I'm like sitting in the corner, and he gets this running start, and he just does this front flip into me. Yeah. Oh yeah. Never.
4: Keep skating.
5: It never not hurts. Yeah. It never doesn't hurt.
3: Yeah. Was it the title match when I knocked the wind out of you?
5: Yeah. Oh yeah. Yeah. And hurt a rib. I had to, like
3: yeah,
5: that was,
3: yeah yeah yeah
5: like that was part of my break was because the rib injury.
6: I was setting him up for it, and I just had the rope that I went to give him like a shoulder tackle into the thing, and he was just like a microscopic inch just a little bit too forward than he should have been. And I just shoulder right into the gut, knocked the wind out of him, and I just hear him go, "Okay, go ahead,
5: just
6: and
5: do
6: that,
5: it."
6: That was the cue. That was the cue for me to go into the cannonball.
5: Yep.
6: And he's just sitting there, and I just see him going,
4: mm-hmm.
6: "Okay,
5: just do it,
6: just do it, dude."
5: It's not like it's not gonna hurt.
6: Yeah,
5: yeah.
6: Dude.
5: Oh yeah.
0: My favorite was when I was talking to Caleb the next day. He was like, "Ah, this is what death feels like." Okay.
5: Yeah. Dude, I can't breathe in.
6: Yeah.
5: I can't breathe out.
3: Yeah, my favorite thing when I go to the beginner class at the wrestling school is I always, anytime like we're doing like drills and stuff, and it's, you know, anytime it's some type of like splash or like a clothesline or whatever kind of drill. And I just get in there with somebody who's like a third my size. They just turn and they go, "Oh man."
5: they try that like elementary, like cut, like count the people and try to cut. Line. Like, oh no, he's
3: yeah,
5: going
3: yeah,
5: front.
3: Yeah,
5: he can go
3: yeah,
5: ahead.
3: Yeah, yeah. And it's always funny too, because when I do something, and Ricky will just go, "No, no, no, he could take it. Give it to him again." And they just look at him and they're like, "Come on, dude." And I like give him like a, you know, like a big like sidewalk slam or something again. They're like, all right, you've made your point.
5: Yeah. Oh, my goodness. Well, we're getting close to that time. One thing I wanted to talk about is you got shows coming up. You've got a really important one coming up, a fundraiser show. Do you want to give us some details on that?
4: At Show Bar at Rev Hall, yeah, my wife and her brother and a team of folks are making a documentary about a group of young adults that did a Talking Heads cover show at Rev Hall like 3 years ago.
5: Oh, right.
4: And they're adults with developmental challenges, and they all did a cover show, and it's phenomenal. And my wife was hired to film it, and in filming it, they kind of realized like this would make a really good documentary because they were filming all the behind the scenes and everything too.
3: Oh,
4: so then they, for the last few years, they've been working on it. Funding and everything is what we're trying to raise money for.
3: Yeah.
4: All that stuff, like editing, B-roll, they have to fly here and there to get interviews and everything. So we're doing a show at Show Bar with Kyle Kinane, Susan Rice, and myself.
5: Wow,
4: so
5: Kyle Kinane.
4: Kyle Kinane.
5: Love Kyle Kinane.
4: Love Kyle.
3: When?
4: Kyle. July 6th. It's a Monday, okay. So you ain't got anything else going on. Tickets there, I think it's like $40. It's very worth it. Kyle and Susan are phenomenal. Yes,
5: absolutely.
4: I'm pretty good at what I do myself. So
3: sure.
4: It'll be a very fun show. So come on out to that. That's all I got. And Sean Cougar Mellon Jordan on Instagram. That's where I'll plug it always. So if you want to follow on there.
5: I love your Instagram name.
4: It's getting to the point where I'm like, nobody knows who that is anymore. So now it's just like I'm making up words and people don't get it. Sean Cougar Mellon Jordan. So it's like John Cougar Mellon Camp.
3: Yeah,
4: but like
3: the
4: amount of people that'll say backwards. They'll say like, "What's your Instagram? Sean Cougar Mellon Camp?" And I go, "No, that wouldn't even be funny." It's like if you take the Cougar Mellon part and you put it in anyone's name, and that's funny. It always is.
3: Yeah.
4: Any first and last name, you put Cougar Mellon in the middle, it's always funny. But it's like he hasn't been, I don't know, he's still famous, but people haven't really been talking about him for 20 years.
3: For right now.
5: Yeah.
3: Right. Now the clock resets.
4: I know, Google's going to tick up on him. But yeah, that's the Instagram, so if you want to follow, I'll be plugging it on there.
3: Nice.
5: Very cool. Very nice. Well, guys.
4: And thanks for having me. This is fun.
5: Oh, absolutely. Please. Thank you. Sean Cougar Melon Jordan on Instagram. Yeah. Go follow him. You've got to see all of the stuff he's got going on, because this man is hilarious. He's a great comic. He's also a great representative of the comedy community here in Portland.
4: Thank you.
5: I always got to commend
4: you.
5: Let me come back.
4: We can talk about bar fights. We can do that for an hour.
5: Oh, my God. I think, yeah, there's been a handful of guests that have been through that have, like, on air, we're like, oh, dude, you're always welcome. Welcome back, and you are one of them.
4: Thank
5: absolutely.
4: You.
5: This has been Rex's World. I am Rip Rex, Brian Brooks, Ryan Black. Love to have you guys here. So glad you're here. Next time, Brian, maybe show up on time.
6: Yo, it wasn't my fault that somebody may or may not have RIP'd on the freeway, dude. All right.
4: Good thing they didn't RIP poop.
6: I'm pretty sure, dude.
5: Well, just on your motorcycle, drive around it.
6: I did. Well.
5: All right, guys, we got to get around to ending this show. This has been Rex's World, KXRW Vancouver Independent Radio, 99.9 FM.

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7: 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My name is Jeff, and I'm one of the many music programmers here who volunteer at this station. I normally have a show entitled Time Into Space, which broadcasts here on Thursday afternoons at 4 p.m., but I'm here right now, and I thought I might play some dub music for you, both traditional and non-traditional. 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

Wrapping up that set of music here on KXRW with Black Ants Lane, and that's by Augustus Pablo, and that comes from the collection Dub, Reggae, and Roots from the Melodica King. Ahead of that, we had Gowdy with Theremin Dub Mafia from the record 100 Years of Theremin, the Dub Chapter. And to start us out, we heard Freedom Dub by King Tubby and Ken Booth. My name is Jeff, and I'm here playing a selection of dub music for you. I certainly hope that you'll enjoy it. This is an unexpected one, I think. This is Bill Callahan from his album Have Fun With God, and this is Call It Dub by Bill Callahan here on KXRW.

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1: And in that set of music was Mikey Dread here on KXRW with the song Industrial Spy, and that comes from his album African Anthem. My name is Jeff, and I'm here playing a selection of dub music for you. I normally host a show entitled Time into Space, which broadcasts here on KXRW every Thursday afternoon from 4 until 5 p.m. Before Mikey Dread, we heard Adrian Sherwood with Spaghetti Best Western from his album The Collapse of Everything. And to start us out, we heard Bill Callahan from his album Have Fun with God, and we heard the song Call It Dub. Up next, I'm going to play a track by The Clash. This is Justice Tonight / Kick It Over from the collection This Is Dub Clash here on KXRW.

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That was Prince Farai with Nuclear Weapon to end that set of music. Ahead of that, we had The Dead 60s with Too Much TV Dub, and that appears on their album Space Invader Dub. And to start us out, we heard The Clash and Justice Tonight / Kick It Over. 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Up next, this is Jacob Miller from the album King Tubby Meets Jacob Miller. This is Lick Weed Dub by Jacob Miller here on KXRW.

That was Linville Thompson with Pop No Style here on KXRW, and that set of music. My name is Jeff, and I've been here for the better part of an hour playing dub music for you. Certainly hope that you've enjoyed it. Ahead of Linville Thompson, we heard Jacob Miller with Lick Weed Dub, and that comes from the record King Tubby Meets Jacob Miller. I'm going to leave you here with one last track. I have to make way for the next program, but this is The Upsetters with Panta Rock to finish out this hour. Thanks for keeping it tuned to KXRW at 99.9 FM and streaming from our website, kxrw.fm.

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10: This is the Head Full of Bees program, lucky episode number 13. My name is Slick Rick. And if you're new to the program, well, get ready for a bit of a roller coaster. I typically play a grab bag of stuff, but this episode is especially grab baggy. I'll be starting with the loud and heavy stuff, but if that's not your jam, well, just hang on, because I've got some 70s and 80s R&B lined up. I've got some older hip-hop. I've got some international stuff that's really cool, and some straight-up indie rock coming at you. So let's start off here. Back in 2012, in celebration of National Record Store Day, Atlanta-based metal band Mastodon and Canadian indie singer Feist recorded covers of each other's songs and then released it as a limited edition single. And it was really cool. So kicking things off here on episode 13, this is Mastodon with a song called A Commotion.
11: Get it on!

That was Portland, Oregon heavy metal band Stainless with a song called Hoarfrost, which I don't know what that means, but it was mighty. It was mighty like Thor. And before that, from Sweden, you heard the fantastic Maggot Heart doing Medication. As promised, we're taking the hollering down a few notches with some lesser-known R&B tunes that I think are really overlooked, starting with this goober tune from 1971 about groovy chicks and foxy ladies. This is Here Come the Girls by Ernie K. Doe, right here on KXRW.

0: That was Nohalani Cipriano out of the Hawaiian Islands with a song from 1979 called Lihui. I love that song because it's corny, it's cheesy, and it is super catchy. And plus, I love any song that's got that boingy boing rolling 303 bassline synth vibe driving it. Before Lihui, you heard Eugene McDaniels from his bizarre 1971 LP called Headless Heroes of the Apocalypse. That was the kickoff track, which is about the rapture or some Christian death cult weirdness. And it was called The Lord is Back. Goofy lyrics, radical tunage. Stick around for more greatness after these words.
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0: You are tuned in to the Head Full of Bees program, and this is Massive Attack featuring Mos Def on vocals with a song called Eye Against Eye. And no, it is not a Bad Brains cover, which is what I thought it was when I first saw the song title, but it's a great tune nonetheless, right here on KXRW.

0: From 1991, that was Black Sheep's classic, The Choice Is Yours, preceded by Massive Attack featuring Mos Def. Right now, we're going to take a quick break, pay some bills, so stick around.
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0: 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Okie dokie. Time to switch gears and travel across the ocean to faraway lands. Starting with the Hack Poets Guild from 2023, this is a song called Daring Highwayman, right here on the Head Full of Bees show.

0: That was Sion from the Scottish Highlands doing a song called Page Feet Ruig, which translates to the page of road in either Scottish, Gaelic, or English. I don't know what that means. Before that, a stunning song by Laku Mizik, a Haitian musical collective doing a song called Ogu from 2021. And we're winding down here, so I need to start navigating the ship back towards the opening song so that we can come full circle. With that in mind, this is Homefront out of Edmonton, Canada, home of the world's worst NHL team. This is the title track from their 2025 LP, Watch It Die. I mean,
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0: 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It's great. My name is D. Snyder. The show is called Head Full of Bees, and this is KXRW 99.9 FM, Vancouver, Washington.
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The show is Anamorphic Sound, and you can catch new episodes of this show every second and fourth Friday at 10. Again, Kat Landon hosts Anamorphic Sound the second and fourth Fridays at 10 p.m. or when new episodes drop. Anamorphic Sound is a biweekly exploration of music that bends perspective. 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

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My name is Kat, and you're listening to Anamorphic Sound on KXRW 99.9 in Vancouver and online at kxrw.fm. 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

That last song we heard was The Biggest Lie by Elliot Smith. Before that was Agriculture with Hallelujah, and a new one by Aiden Baker and Jay Zuntz called The Cultivated Void. 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Up next is There Will Be Distance by Songs Ohio from the Golden Ratio EP.

Knights' attitudes all seem to fit the occasion. Most occasions are plain. But now you have a well-designed attack by dividing what you say with your eyes with what you say. In the end, we know there'll be no words to indicate who you were tonight. How even my blood hurts to see you go and hangs onto my heart while you're still here, reluctantly letting memory burn and reluctantly allowing even a modest pulse through. First we'll suffer real despair, then a willing decline down to where we're darkest, where we both know certain things. It could all be inevitable, or just that some things fail on first attempts. But attempts are never final. There are only final results in economy, and final results in waste, and final results in patience, and final results in work. The rest is unknown. I've never aimed at the future, or tried to evoke truth or direction out of what I had, but now, I know, there will be distance. I wonder, what can that mean? There will be distance. And is it cold there? Is it chronic? Or will anxiety have some role? And will they all need introductions? Distance meet anxiety. Anxiety meet the cold. The thing is still that you will be gone, and I will have to leave the lights on so you can see to go.

also heard The River Spree by JJL and Holding Tongue by Big Brave, who will be playing Mississippi Studios with The Body on July 22nd. That's sure to be a great show. You won't want to miss it. 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

That was PJ Harvey with Broken Harp. Before that, we heard Matan by Piano Magic and Lake Speed by LeBradford off of their self-titled 1996 album. My name is Kat, and thank you so much for joining me for another episode of Anamorphic Sound. I've got one more for you. This one's called Moth to the Flame by Wendy and Carl. Thanks again. Until next time.

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5: And this is Primitive Dan.
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5: Valentine's Day. 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
4: But I already know what your Valentine's Day was like. I know that you were sitting in your car alone with no date. So we will be your date, and we'll be playing some very interesting songs about love and the complexities of love and different interpretations of love.
5: Carnal desires.
4: Carnal desires, which maybe some of you listening have. I don't know. I'm not going to ask. That's your business. But we're going to play some of those songs for you tonight, and we'll be your date for the night. And we're going to start off with a classic, Venom's Poison.

0: 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I am your host, Trevor Perverser.
1: And Primitive Dan.
0: And you just heard some wonderful songs about love and other things. And I'm going to read you those songs back real quick. That last song you heard was The Great Cat with Worship Me or Die. Before that was Midnight's Vomit Queens. Before that was Pentagram's Vampire Love. Before that was Motorhead's Vibrator. Before that was Vice Squad's Latex Love. Before that was Black Flag's Slip It In. And before that was the song we kicked it off with, which was Venom's Poison.
1: Yeah, there's a. I feel like a lot of classic tracks on that list that I feel like we could get into a whole bunch of them, but I don't really know what we're allowed to get into, to be honest. Like, yeah. You know, Vibrator is a great track that's, if you're not aware, it's told from the perspective of the eponymous Vibrator. And
0: I did not know that.
1: Yeah, that's it's a great, it's a first-person perspective. You know?
0: It's all, and all these, I mean, looking at the list, it's all, except for Midnight, obviously, but they sound like they're from the 80s. But all these bands are like 80s bands. It's all classic metal, punk stuff. But we're going to get into some dirtier things later on for all you sickos out there.
1: Some more
0: like
1: ribald topics. Yeah.
0: It's like, where's the death metal? You'll get it. But before that, we're going to hear some words from our KXRW partners.
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0: And we're back. So we are going to be playing some more evil, creepy, you know, black and death metal for all you out there who are like, I don't want to hear things from the 80s. This first band is from the 80s, but you'll get what you want.
1: Too bad.
0: Yeah, too bad. But this next track is Bathory's Woman of Dark Desires.

Grandios. Bye. Let's just go.

0: And we're back here in the KXRW studios here on 99.9 FM Vancouver. This is Maggots in Your Speaker with me, your host, Primitive Dan.
1: And Trevor Perverser.
0: And we've been listening to some Valentine's Day inspired some carnal desire tunes.
1: some naughty stuff on this second half.
0: Yeah, so I'm going to go over those right now. That last song you heard there was, of course, Satanic Lust by Sarcophago. Before that, we had Goddess of Perversity by Blasphemy. Preceding that, we had Portland's own Necro Drunks with the song Aroused by Menstrual Stench. Preceding that, we had Dead Body Love by Pungent Stench. And before that, we had Supposed to Rot by Entombed. And even before that, starting off the set, we had Woman of Dark Desires by Bathory.
1: All right, you sickos got what you wanted. You got depraved death metal about necrophilia and all that stuff.
0: Did we have a necrophilia song on the playlist?
1: Well, I think just the Dead Body Love.
0: I guess, Dead Body Love. Yeah, there we go. Yeah, so you got what you wanted,
1: folks.
0: You got
1: one.
0: Okay.
1: Yeah.
0: all kinds of good stuff on there.
1: Yeah.
0: I think that's about all we got.
1: That's all we got, man.
0: Okay, well, then we're going to be seeing y'all later. Playing us out, we're going to have those crazy Canadians in Anvil with their song School Love.

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2: Criminal threats against election officials, disaster aid withheld from blue states, premiums soaring again, Social Security turned into propaganda, chemical plants killing workers, and the 14th Amendment's birthday. Good morning. This is the Commonwealth Report, news for the public, not the powerful. You can follow us at commonwealthreport.news. Why is Trump's Justice Department threatening to arrest election officials? The Justice Department sent letters this week to the top election officials in all 50 states and the District of Columbia, warning them that they could face criminal prosecution if non-citizens end up on their voting rolls. Assistant Attorney General Harmeet Dillon gave them 5 days to comply. Utah's Republican Lieutenant Governor Deidre Henderson said she got another love letter from the DOJ sprinkled with threats of prosecution. Quote, "This is truly bizarre behavior by the federal agency," she wrote. Non-citizen voting is vanishingly rare, and the administration knows it. The Justice Department has sued 30 states trying to get private voter data and has lost 11 times in federal court. So now they're skipping the courts and going straight to intimidation. That's not law enforcement. That's a shakedown of the people who count your ballots. Trump denies disaster aid to blue states that didn't vote for him. Last Friday, Trump rejected federal disaster declarations for New York, New Jersey, Massachusetts, and Rhode Island. Those four states had asked for $227 million to dig out from February's blizzard, and all of them cleared the damage threshold that triggers help. 2 days earlier, he'd approved requests from six red states, then bragged on Truth Social about handing out $846 million. Governor Kathy Hochul said New Yorkers have, quote, "a president who is turning his back on his home state." He's done this before to Vermont, Illinois, Maryland, Colorado, and California. Disaster relief isn't a party favor. It's an insurance policy every American pays into. And Trump is treating it like a slush fund for people who voted the right way. Who pays when Republicans gut health care? You do. Insurers on the Affordable Care Act marketplace are asking for a median premium hike of 14% next year. That's the second straight year of double-digit increases on top of the 20% jump that hit this year. 20 insurers want more than 20%. Premiums have climbed more than a third in 2 years. Why? Because Republicans let the enhanced tax credits expire at the end of last year. Healthy people fled, the risk pool got sicker, and prices exploded. More than 5 million Americans have already lost their coverage. One campaigner called it, quote, "a deliberate choice by Republicans," end quote, who traded your health insurance for tax breaks for billionaires. They didn't stumble into this, the Republicans. They voted for it. Is Trump turning Social Security into a political billboard? Alex Lawson of Social Security Works says yes. Last week, Trump's Social Security Commissioner, Frank Bisignano, emailed the country to celebrate America's 250th birthday and used it to brag about Trump's tax bill, the one that cuts $1 trillion from Medicaid and the Affordable Care Act. Now, every baby born between July 2nd and the end of the year gets a Social Security card stamped with the logo of Freedom 250, a semi-private shell company outfit that Trump created. A House oversight report found Freedom 250 quietly diverted money meant for the bipartisan America 250 Commission and misled its own donors. Meanwhile, our Social Security Administrator has driven out more than 8,000 experienced workers. Lawson says, quote, "Social Security is a sacred American institution that Trump is abusing. Your retirement isn't his billboard." Chemical plants are killing more Americans while Trump guts the rules. A new report from Public Employees for Environmental Responsibility counted 131 industrial chemical accidents last year, up from 83 in 2021. That's a 50% jump. Accidents that hurt or killed somebody rose from 60 to 89. 11 workers died at a paper mill in Longview, Washington in May. 50,000 people evacuated in Garden Grove, California the same week. Trump's EPA is trying to repeal the 2024 safety rule and zero out the Chemical Safety Board. Peer Director Tim Whitehouse says, quote, "the Trump administration's disinvestment in chemical safety is simply appalling," end quote. About 124 million of us live within 3 miles of a high-risk chemical facility. That's 40% of the country, downwind of somebody's profit margin. What happened on this date? In 1868, on this day, South Carolina became the 28th state to ratify the 14th Amendment, putting it into our Constitution. Congress had passed it 2 years earlier to bury the Dred Scott decision forever. It said if you're born here, you're a citizen. Nobody gets to take that away. It promised equal protection under the law and due process and barred insurrectionists from holding office. But powerful men found ways to twist it. Railroads and corporations claimed they were persons, too. Justice Hugo Black noted that in the amendment's first 50 years, less than one half of 1% of cases at the Supreme Court used it to protect Black Americans, while more than half of them were brought by corporations. And on his first day back in office, Trump signed an order trying to end birthright citizenship. 10 days ago, the Supreme Court struck it down. Chief Justice Roberts wrote that those children are, quote, citizens at birth. Republicans are now drafting constitutional amendments to undo it. 158 years later, they're still coming for the 14th Amendment. And that's the way it is today, Thursday, July 9th, 2026. I'm Tom.

0: This is the Tom Hartman Program.
1: Hey, top of the Thursday to you. A lot going on today, a lot to talk about. What happens when Trump voters realize they want the same thing progressives are working for? Also, why is Trump's Justice Department threatening to arrest election officials? And what happened on this date in 1868? We'll get into those in the first hour of our program. In the second hour of our program, our one guest today, Phil Itner, is going to drop by live from Kyiv, Ukraine, with an update on how things are going there. What does it mean that Trump says he'll license Tomahawk missiles to Ukraine? Does that mean like 5 years from now they can make them or somehow? We'll find out. Also, Trump denies disaster aid to blue states that didn't vote for him while he literally goes on his Nazi-infested social media site to brag about hundreds of millions of dollars in disaster aid to red states. What the hell is going on here? And chemical plants are killing more Americans while Trump is gutting the rules, or arguably because Trump is gutting the rules. In the third hour of our program, who pays when Republicans gut health care? And is Trump turning Social Security into a political billboard? And is that breaking the law? Hint, yes. We will get into all these things today and more. But to start out, my op-ed today over at HartmanReport.com asks the question, what happens when Trump voters realize they want the same thing progressives are working for? This is, you know, we've talked about this before. There are two, in my mind, two big forces, essentially, that are driving the populist movement within the Republican Party. One is just pure, raw, naked, racism, you know, just you know, and fascism is an aspect of that, or that's an aspect of fascism. The other is economic insecurity. And, you know, having grown up in a factory town, essentially, Lansing, Michigan, you know, we had Fisher Body, Chrysler, we had, you know, all these car companies and things. My dad worked in the industry, he worked in a tool and die shop. And the polarization, you know, at that time, like 70%, more than 70% of people thought government was, you know, worked for them and things, you know, life was good and there was opportunity. And now people don't experience that. And so when you look at the difference between what's going on in the Democratic Party, where you've got people who are actually trying to solve problems, I opened the article with this contrast that at midnight on New Year's Eve, right, 1 minute after midnight, the first day of this year of 2026, Zohran Mamdani got sworn in as mayor of New York City on the promise of making the city affordable. That was his phrase. A city we can afford was his actual phrase. And at that very same moment, 1 minute after midnight or 1 second after midnight, roughly 20 million Americans saw their Obamacare, their ACA subsidies just explode because the Republicans refused to extend the tax credits. And the consequence of that has been that about 5 million people have dropped off ACA and just have no insurance at all. And the consequence of that is that the people who stayed on ACA tended to be the sicker people, and the people who dropped off were the younger people who figured, hey, I don't need health insurance. I don't get sick. The only reason I might need it is for a car accident or something, and my car insurance might even cover that. So the result of that is that now the insurance companies are looking at 20% price increases, which we'll be talking about, you know, a little later on. But, you know, the bottom line is, on the same moment, the same night, Zohran Mamdani, the Democrat, says, we're going to make everything more affordable, and the Republicans just jacked up your health care prices right across the board. Everybody's insurance prices are going up because these risk pools are getting smaller and more dangerous or more, you know, sicker. And, you know, even Newsweek, which is nobody's idea of a radical rag, pointed out that the thing that took Donald Trump into the White House in 2024 was essentially the same thing that took Zohran Mamdani into Gracie Mansion, into the governor's or the mayor's mansion in New York City a year later, which was you know, about a year later, was this hope for an economy that works for all of us. Now, Trump, of course, was lying through his teeth when he said he was going to lower prices on day one, and he'd get grocery prices down, and he was going to get oil and gas prices down quick. Mamdani wasn't. And I've told the story a million times. Back in 2016, in the election of 2016, Louise and I lived in Washington, D.C. We had a little boat that we lived on, that was in a marina there in D.C. And there were a bunch of there were even a few active duty, but a lot of retired Navy and Coast Guard guys who lived there because, they love boats. They live on boats. And as far as I know, all of them called themselves Republicans. But I remember during the primary season that they were about evenly split between people who were going to vote for Bernie and people who were going to vote for Donald Trump. Nobody wanted to vote for Jeb Bush or Hillary Clinton among this group, but they were all looking at Bernie or Donald Trump. Why? Because the system, after 45 years of Reaganomics just gutting the American middle class, the system isn't working, and they know it, and they wanted change. They wanted a genuine change, and Trump promised that, and Bernie promised that in different ways. And Trump's promises, obviously, as we now know, were all lies. Bernie's were not. I've talked before about my dad. When I was a little kid, my earliest memories, 4, 5, 6 years old, 7 years old, we were really poor. We lived in this little one-room house, basically, in Lansing, Michigan. And we got food at the surplus. And my dad was selling Rexair vacuum cleaners door-to-door and World Book encyclopedias. That's how he made a living, sort of. And then he got this job at Lansing Tool and Die Sinking, and then later at Metal Machining Company. He got a good union job in a tool and die shop. And boom, we bought a house, a three-bedroom house that he could raise, the six of us in. And he bought a new car every 3 years, and it took us on vacation every year, and he retired with a pension, and Mom and Dad could travel around the world. And that wasn't wealth or riches. That was the normal American middle class. That was two-thirds of 65 to 66% of us lived that way until the bite of Reaganism, up until, the 90s, really, when Reaganism really started taking effect, the destruction of the unions. When Reagan came into office, a third of us were in unions. By the time him and Bush left, it was down to 10%. It's down to 6% now in the private sector. And now today, instead of two-thirds of us being in the middle class with one paycheck, we've got 41% of us in the middle class with two paychecks. And people know that. And the difference between Democrats and Republicans is that Democrats know that we got robbed by the oligarchs and the neoliberalism that they've been promoting in both parties, frankly, but particularly Reaganomics. And the Republicans think that it's because brown people took our jobs, or hearkening back to Rush Limbaugh's feminazis, women took our jobs, lacking that because, queer people are somehow a threat to all of us. They're going to destroy our marriages. But underneath all of this is this financial pain. And this was the sales pitch. Scott Bessent the other day came out and said, that all these brown people who are immigrants into the United States that the Republicans want us to point at and say, oh, they're the ones why I can't have a middle class anymore. That's basically what Bessent said. He said, he said, quote, artificially suppressed wages for years because of illegal immigration. And, I used to assume that that was actually true. Well, Brookings did an analysis, and they found that after ICE operations wiped out 668,000 jobs, that about 297,000 of those jobs belonged to American-born workers because it's just so disruptive. So what we have here, basically, is that the Republican voters have been told it's the fault of brown people, black people, and women. And Democratic voters have been told it's the fault of a system that has been corrupted by Supreme Court decisions and by billionaire oligarchs and big corporations owning politicians. And this has created a split, by the way, within the Democratic Party that we're, you know, we saw played at, being played out in Maine right now, for example, and other places. And we're seeing played out in the primaries, in the Democratic primaries. And I think that, you know, this is something that we need to be talking about and we need to be sharing with people. And I would even argue that the racism in the Republican Party is much greater now than it would have been if the middle class hadn't gotten wiped out and people hadn't started looking for the villains and had, you know, racists like the folks at Fox so-called News and right-wing radio and television telling them that it's those black people or it's those brown people or it's those queer people or it's those women. So, you know, I see this fundamentally, I acknowledge the racism and all that, you know, and the homophobia and the misogyny. I get all that. And I think underneath so much of it, most of it, not obviously not all of it, much of it, is this economic anxiety that's the direct result of Reaganism and neoliberalism.
0: This is the Tom Hartman Program.
1: And I would argue that we have an obligation to share that reality with our MAGA friends and neighbors to the extent that we still have any.

0: And welcome back, David in Edmonds, Washington. Hey, David, what's on your mind today?
1: Hi, Tom. This is, Dave Morse. I've called before, and I always like to call when we hit a milestone for our donations for the support of Ukraine. I'm a volunteer for Ukraine Defense Support. Mm-hmm. And since, 2022, we've collected over $4.4 million and used it all to send critical supplies and equipment to frontline soldiers.
0: That's marvelous stuff, David.
1: But the thing that's cool also is that we also receive a substantial amount of medical supplies, basically surplus from local hospitals and government facilities. Mm-hmm. And we've been sending this critical supplies and stuff mainly to, by courier for the small stuff. But we also, since we've gotten many, many pallets of PPE, it's critical for fighting dangerous infection. We are doing some fundraising to get some shipping funds. Mm-hmm. Right now, we're working with Help Ukrainian Hospitals. They're an NGO, a group of medical professionals based in Kiev. And we want to send 7 tons of 26 pallets of donated PPE, medical supplies, to Zaporizhia.
0: Oh, that's great.
1: Help Ukrainian Hospitals is a group of medical professionals based in Ukraine. And they got working partnerships with hospitals in Dnipro and medical units in Zaporizhia and Donetsk Oblast. Mm-hmm. And so they know which units are critically short on PPE and things of that nature. Because mm-hmm. These medics, they're all receiving a large influx of both military and civilian patients, mm-hmm. with explosion, shrapnel wounds, combustion-related traumas every day. And everyone that gets wounded pretty much gets infected. And so fighting infection is a critical battlefield. That's why basic tools prevent and fight infection, things like gloves, gowns, disinfectant, mm-hmm. disinfectant wipes, things of that nature are critical. Mm-hmm. Well, we've got 7 tons of it donated to Ukraine now, and it's all ready to go as soon as we can raise the money to ship it. Mm-hmm. It's about 26 pallets. We're going to ship it to the 109th Donetsk in Donetsk and the 260th in Zaporizhia. These are both the separate territorial defense brigades, but the one in Zaporizhia is the Kortezhia Brigade, which is very important. Kortezhia is a large island in the Dnipro River right there in Zaporizhia, and it's the cradle of Ukrainian statehood and an eternal place of power, and it's where Ukrainian invincibility
0: so
1: and strength.
0: So we're going to hit a break here in a second. Give me a URL. How can people learn about this?
1: 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And of course, thank you for all you do, Tom.
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1: /PPE for, number 4, Ukraine.
0: Got it.
1: PPE for Ukraine.
0: Got it. David, thank you. Good luck. Keep it up. You're doing good work.
1: All right.
0: Thank you. We'll be right back. It's 21 minutes past the hour. Back with you in 60 seconds.

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You were promised something. You know, work hard, play by the rules, and you don't own a home, raise a family, retire with dignity. That was the deal, the American dream. So what happened to it? Well, here's the truth nobody told you. It didn't die. It was killed. And we know who did it, when they did it, and how they got away with it for almost 150 years. It starts with a lie buried in a court case in 1886. It runs straight through Reagan, and it's still robbing you blind right now. This wasn't bad luck. It was a crime, the greatest political crime ever told. Who killed the American dream? The greatest political crime ever told. The new book by me, Tom Hartman. Pre-orders available at fine bookstores everywhere. It's time you knew who did it. Who killed the American dream by Tom Hartman?

0: 25 minutes past the hour. So the Trump administration is now threatening states, secretaries of state and election workers. This is all about intimidation, right? They really don't want Americans to vote because they see a wipeout coming. And they figure somehow if they can just freak out enough people, the good white Republican reliable voters will show up and everybody else will be afraid and run away. I don't think it's going to work, but the Justice Department just sent letters to all 50 states threatening criminal charges against election workers if any non-citizens are allowed to slip through and vote. Now, this happens maybe 15, 20 times, every 4 years, maybe that many times, maybe 5 or 10 times nationwide. You know, the people who aren't citizens vote. And ironically, the majority of them vote Republican. They tend to be white Europeans who are living here and thinking that a green card lets them vote or something. I don't know what it is. But Harmeet Dillon says that any state who knowingly retains non-citizens on their state voter list or, quote, facilitates non-citizens in receiving and casting ballots can face criminal charges. And it gives them 5 days to respond. The Republican Secretary of State of Utah, Deidre Henderson, says that she received a love letter from the federal government sprinkled through with threats of criminal prosecution. She says, I'm sure I'm not the only chief election officer of a state who's being targeted for following state and federal laws by resisting DOJ's demands for private voter data that have thus far been ruled illegal by at least a dozen courts. This is truly, and keep in mind, this is the Republican Secretary of State. This is truly bizarre behavior by a federal agency that is supposed to be protecting civil rights. Adrian Fontes, the Democratic Secretary of State in Arizona, says it's an insult. Says, we take our oath seriously. We've always worked to ensure that only eligible citizens are registered to vote, etc. Wild stuff. So what happened on this date in 1868? And your calls right after this. Stick around.
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0: It's the Tom Hartman Program, defending America from the Republican weapons of mass deception. We'll be right back.

threats against election officials, disaster aid withheld from blue states, premiums soaring again, Social Security turned into propaganda, chemical plants killing workers, and the 14th Amendment's birthday. Good morning. This is the Commonwealth Report, news for the public, not the powerful. You can follow us at commonwealthreport.news. Why is Trump's Justice Department threatening to arrest election officials? The Justice Department sent letters this week to the top election officials in all 50 states and the District of Columbia, warning them that they could face criminal prosecution if non-citizens end up on their voting rolls. Assistant Attorney General Harmeet Dillon gave them 5 days to comply. Utah's Republican Lieutenant Governor Deidre Henderson said she got another love letter from the DOJ sprinkled with threats of prosecution. Quote, "This is truly bizarre behavior by the federal agency," she wrote. Non-citizen voting is vanishingly rare, and the administration knows it. The Justice Department has sued 30 states trying to get private voter data and has lost 11 times in federal court. So now they're skipping the courts and going straight to intimidation. That's not law enforcement. That's a shakedown of the people who count your ballots. Trump denies disaster aid to blue states that didn't vote for him. Last Friday, Trump rejected federal disaster declarations for New York, New Jersey, Massachusetts, and Rhode Island. Those four states had asked for $227 million to dig out from February's blizzard, and all of them cleared the damage threshold that triggers help. 2 days earlier, he'd approved requests from six red states, then bragged on Truth Social about handing out $846 million. Governor Kathy Hochul said New Yorkers have, quote, a president who is turning his back on his home state. He's done this before to Vermont, Illinois, Maryland, Colorado, and California. Disaster relief isn't a party favor. It's an insurance policy every American pays into. And Trump is treating it like a slush fund for people who voted the right way. Who pays when Republicans gut health care? You do. Insurers on the Affordable Care Act marketplace are asking for a median premium hike of 14% next year. That's the second straight year of double-digit increases on top of the 20% jump that hit this year. 20 insurers want more than 20%. Premiums have climbed more than a third in 2 years. Why? Because Republicans let the enhanced tax credits expire at the end of last year. Healthy people fled, the risk pool got sicker, and prices exploded. More than 5 million Americans have already lost their coverage. One campaigner called it, quote, a deliberate choice by Republicans, end quote, who traded your health insurance for tax breaks for billionaires. They didn't stumble into this, the Republicans. They voted for it. Is Trump turning Social Security into a political billboard? Alex Lawson of Social Security Works says yes. Last week, Trump's Social Security Commissioner, Frank Bisignano, emailed the country to celebrate America's 250th birthday and used it to brag about Trump's tax bill, the one that cuts $1 trillion from Medicaid and the Affordable Care Act. Now, every baby born between July 2nd and the end of the year gets a Social Security card stamped with the logo of Freedom 250, a semi-private shell company outfit that Trump created. A House oversight report found Freedom 250 quietly diverted money meant for the bipartisan America 250 Commission and misled its own donors. Meanwhile, our Social Security Administrator has driven out more than 8,000 experienced workers. Lawson says, quote, Social Security is a sacred American institution that Trump is abusing. Your retirement isn't his billboard. Chemical plants are killing more Americans while Trump guts the rules. A new report from Public Employees for Environmental Responsibility counted 131 industrial chemical accidents last year, up from 83 in 2021. That's a 50% jump. Accidents that hurt or killed somebody rose from 60 to 89. 11 workers died at a paper mill in Longview, Washington in May. 50,000 people evacuated in Garden Grove, California the same week. Trump's EPA is trying to repeal the 2024 safety rule and zero out the Chemical Safety Board. Peer Director Tim Whitehouse says, quote, the Trump administration's disinvestment in chemical safety is simply appalling, end quote. About 124 million of us live within 3 miles of a high-risk chemical facility. That's 40% of the country, downwind of somebody's profit margin. What happened on this date in 1868? On this day, South Carolina became the 28th state to ratify the 14th Amendment, putting it into our Constitution. Congress had passed it 2 years earlier to bury

Roberts wrote that those children are, quote, citizens at birth. Republicans are now drafting constitutional amendments to undo it. 158 years later, they're still coming for the 14th Amendment. And that's the way it is today, Thursday, July 9th, 2026.

0: 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Or that after the show we send out Sue's Stack, a list of every topic I've discussed along with clickable hot links to every source of information I've shared with you on the air? It's all completely free and available over at tom.tv, T-H-O-M.tv. Check it out. Welcome back, 34 minutes past the hour. On this day in history, in 1868, South Carolina became the 28th state to ratify the 14th Amendment and thus put it into the Constitution. It was written to bury the Dred Scott decision, Roger Taney's decision, a Supreme Court decision forever, a decision that said that black people aren't persons in America, don't have rights. Justice Hugo Black noted that in the amendments, the 14th Amendment's first 50 years, fewer than one-half of 1% of cases at the Supreme Court used it to protect black Americans, while more than half of them were brought by corporations, which, by the way, is the topic of my new book that came out yesterday, Who Killed the American Dream. I think you're going to really like it. Like I said yesterday, you can read it free online at tomhartmann.com, or excuse me, at hartmannreport.com. And you can also get it free in libraries, you know, as well as obviously in bookstores and things. But so now Trump is, Republicans are now drafting a constitutional amendment to try to reverse the 14th Amendment. 158 years later, they're still coming for, you know, equal rights for all persons. It's crazy. So what's on your mind today? Jessica in Chicago. Hey, Jessica, what's up?
1: Hi, Tom. I'm so happy to talk with you. Right now, you have an older previous show on the TV, on Free Speech TV. You probably knew that. Though,
0: yeah,
1: right?
0: there's an error of some kind in the Comcast delivers it via something called LTN,
1: okay.
0: and Josiah has been on the phone with them for the last, I don't know how long. But yeah, sorry
1: yeah.
0: about that.
1: No problem. I just wanted to be sure you knew.
0: Yeah.
1: So, Tom, you are so right about doctors and the 40% of their income. It's just so hard. Right now, I'm working at the office 6 days a week for my husband. I'm not getting a salary. He doesn't take a salary. And here's the strangest thing. What happened is one of his office manager in her 60s, she had a heart attack, and she arrested in the ambulance for 15 minutes.
0: Oh, my.
1: They still did the surgery on. Yeah, terrible. They still did the surgery. She never woke up, but if she had, she would have been brain dead.
0: Right.
1: So today I called Governor Beshear's office, and I told them that story because if Mitch McConnell is 84, it's more than likely that he's brain dead. And I said they should start the election process because I believe there's a deadline of August 3rd. And then once Governor Beshear starts that, then maybe they'll find out the truth.
0: Yeah.
1: And then
0: he can't do it, though, until somebody from the McConnell family says, okay, pull the plug, or, you know, yes, he's non-compos mentis or whatever. And his wife has been in China all this time, maybe so she doesn't have to answer these questions. I don't know. But she's been hanging out with the vice president of China.
1: There.
0: You know, her family
1: very
0: are billionaire Chinese shipping company people.
1: Okay, I have a second part to my story that is terrifying. It might be considered a PSA. We found out that Jane had taken huge, big plastic containers, over 30 of them, to her condo, full of our mail from the office, full of personnel records, full of checks that were supposed to be cashed, full of insurance.
0: Wow.
1: And she passed away, and she was a hoarder, but

0: she illegally just cleaned out the office and stopped my husband from getting thousands of dollars of income.
1: Wow.
0: And we wondered what was going on. The accountant came in and he said, you only made $50,000 gross this year. And I'm like, what? And then we've hired someone, well, he's incompetent, to do the billing. Jane hired him, and he makes a $45,000 salary. And I'm just like, what is going on? So we're trying to put the pieces back together. It is such a scary thing. And meanwhile, all the younger doctors, Tom, they've retired because it's not profitable for doctors anymore.
1: Mm-hmm.
0: But we're in such a huge debt that we're going on iCash, iClaims, and trying to see how far back we can go.
1: Yeah.
0: And she even had I'm shocked when I find all this stuff. She had the IRS mail, certified letter she never opened. She had my personal health,
1: wow.
0: My medical records, my blood test, everything. She was a pack rat, and she took our private stuff, and it's just, like, unbelievable.
1: We have a very close friend who is a psychologist who had a bookkeeper running her practice, and her bookkeeper made off with apparently hundreds of thousands of dollars over a decade and a half or more. And, it's hard to recover from that.
0: Oh, it's terrible. I think she cashed out my 401k. I keep asking about it. I saw it on, because I find the records. It existed in 2024. It does not exist now. It's just insane what she got away with.
1: Yeah. Well,
0: I'm guessing maybe she... Thank you.
1: A warning to everybody.
0: You have such...
1: Keep an eye on the people around you. Jessica, I got to move along, but thank you, and happy summer. thank you very much.
0: It's a hard-working one.
1: I can imagine. Good luck. Will in Bushkill, Pennsylvania. Hey, Will, what's on your mind today?
2: Hey Tom. I'd like to make a comment about the Grand Platner, issue, and then get your thoughts on it. Apparently, I'm kind of an island here, and I'm pretty much, not completely, but in the minority on this thinking. But I'm going to say straight up, first off, background, my wife is a hardcore feminist. She's 72, has been her whole life, God bless her. I wouldn't marry anyone else. And my daughter is a lesbian, gay, and married to a woman. I'm as far feminist as you get as a guy. I couldn't be anymore, and that's not BS. I want everybody have full rights.
1: Next.
2: Okay? go ahead. Sorry. With that said, I am skeptical of the story of this latest woman who said that, essentially that Grand Platner basically raped her.
1: Yeah.
2: And the idea here's why. It's sort of psychological, but I don't know. I'm not saying I don't think we know. And the reason why I say that is because she was in a long-term relationship with him for 2 years, right? Now that doesn't mean rape doesn't happen. Of course it does. We all know that.
1: Rape happens in marriages. I mean, and this guy had a history of being a blackout drunk. So, I mean, even if rationalize it that way, it really doesn't matter at this point, Will, whether she's telling the truth or not, whether he is. I mean, he's so badly damaged by this that if he stays in the battle.
2: No, I got all of that, Tom.
1: Okay.
2: I agree. Yeah. All that. Of course. And if you, rape in marriages happens all the time, unfortunately. That's not my point. My point is this, that she says that, and it's over for Platner, let's be honest, but what really, really hurts me is that across the political spectrum, pretty much they piled onto Platner and just basically,
1: sure.
2: I mean, just like some exceptions, and just basically said he's lying and he's a abuser. Quack, quack, quack. Okay, the reason why I'm not ready to say that. The woman that she seems intelligent, articulate, she seems sincere. All this is true. What really makes me wonder, though, if you were in a relationship with someone for long term, 2 years is pretty long, you agree politically with them 100%, wouldn't you maybe consider maybe, and of course I'm a male, I'm not female, so I've never been raped, but wouldn't you consider the option at least of contacting Plattner and saying, look, Graham, we know this happened. Yeah. This was horrible. And at some point, you have got to come clean on this. But I'm gonna remain quiet until after the election.
1: Yeah. Again, Will, this is all that, you know, and we can, maybe they should have, and maybe he should have. And she said she told him she didn't ever want to have contact with him again, and he backed off and hadn't had contact with her. But that's all psychodrama now. You know, it's just it's all water under the bridge.
2: I think Susan Collins is going to win now. This is the real damage.
1: It's going to depend on who they pick.
2: They're going to stay home.
1: I think well, if they pick this guy, what's his name? Troy
2: Jackson.
1: Jackson. Thank you very much. Who is a former state senator? He's a Bernie-crat, basically. He's got very similar politics. He's well known. He ran for governor. He didn't win, but you know the establishment was very much against him. If they pick him, I think that there's a pretty good chance. If they don't pick him, I think it's going to be so disheartening to people in the Democratic Party in Maine. Although I'm not a Mainer, I've been there, but I used to live next door in New Hampshire. But I think it's going to be so destructive if they don't pick at least somebody who shares those values. Because I think an awful lot of people who were voting for Plattner were not voting for him because they loved him, although he was a good speaker and he's charismatic. They were voting for him because of his positions. America has turned the corner. Will, I got to run. Thanks for the call.
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1: And I think the bottom line is in the Democratic Party being accused of rape, this is not the Al Franken thing. This is much more serious. It's an absolute red line.

0: Welcome back. Tom in Seattle. Hey, Tom, what's up?
1: Yeah, good morning. Hey, first I'd like to give a creative euphemism award to a Trump cabinet member. He was asked why Trump lies so much, and he said Trump doesn't lie. He's engaged in casual speak.
0: Ha! So, a new euphemism. Yeah. Incredible. Who was that? Who said that?
1: I don't remember. I wish I knew his name because.
0: This is a while ago.
1: That's pretty good. Thinking on your feet, I guess.
0: I guess. Yeah. Yeah. You get the award for that.
1: Hey, I'd like to mention to go along with your book about how the middle class carcass is just being picked away. There's no end to the ways we're being screwed. And the latest one I heard is that corporations are buying up veterinarian practices.
0: Yep. Yep, and doctors' practices, but this the vet practices is apparently a new thing in the last couple of years, yeah. I've been through two doctor practices that were bought out by private equity and ruined.
1: Yeah.
0: They're now going in a big way after the practices, the concierge medicine, you know, subscription doctor practices as well, because yeah. That's kind of the high end, you know, there's more money there apparently. But, it should be against the law. I mean, you know, it absolutely, companies owning companies, in my opinion, should be against the law. We should go back to the way it was, you know, prior to the 1890s, to the charter mongering era, where one company could do one thing, and that was it. And it had to be that one company. So, yeah, I'm with you. Tom, thank you very much. That's well said, and I think an excellent point. So, thank you. Susie in Willits, California. Hey, Susie, what's on your mind today?
2: Greetings, Tom.
0: Hey, Susie.
2: I was raised in the Lutheran church,
0: mm-hmm.
2: and they had on the Ten Commandments, the last one, thou shalt not covet thy neighbor's wife.
0: Mm-hmm.
2: Who wrote that?
0: Well,
2: I mean, that's weird.
0: According to the Bible, it was God via Moses. But, it's also something that has been the part of probably, you know, most human societies going back 300,000 years.
2: I know. Well, if they had to put those commandments in my classroom, the kids would say, what does covet mean?
0: Yeah. Yeah. Well,
2: I don't want to explain
0: that. They modernize the language.
2: I mean, they don't say, don't covet, they...
0: My question is, are there any of the Ten Commandments that Donald Trump hasn't broken? I can't think of a one.
2: All of them.
0: I can't think of a one. I used to say, well, at least he hasn't murdered anybody. But now he's gleefully killing these fishermen. Or maybe they're smugglers. Who knows?
2: Absolutely.
0: But these people down in the Caribbean, not to mention that he just killed 160 little, 8 and 10-year-old girls in Iran.
2: I'm talking about is why are all these men in power harassing women, acting inappropriate, molesting them?
0: Well, it's a strong argument for electing women. I have said for years, there are Iceland, for example, the majority of elected officials in Iceland are women. It's a matrilineal society. And increasingly across Europe, you're seeing, women in some cases hitting that 50% threshold. At least 50% of our politicians should be women. And I think we'd be a much better society if it was 80%. Susie, I got to run, but thank you for the call.

0: 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Welcome back. Picking up your calls here, Mark in Homestead, California. Hey, Mark, what's up?
1: Hey, Tom. It's that Plattner thing again. The guy covered it. You covered it well with the previous call. But I had a couple of questions. Did you get a chance to see the interview on CNN with Tapper and maybe the Mika Brzezinski one with the political reporter? Did you?
0: I am not sure what interview you're talking about, so probably not.
1: Well, anyway, they had one on CNN with Tapper, and she told her side of the story, and I thought it was kind of weird that he didn't ask why she didn't lock the door. And also on Morning Joe with Mika Brzezinski, she kind of tore him to shreds, I guess, the reporter.
0: I saw that interview. Again, Mark, Graham Plattner is gone. The more we talk about him, the more we're just wasting time.
1: Okay, I got your point.
0: No offense. If there's a lesson that you want to discuss about it, I'm happy to.
1: No, but what I mean is I was naive thinking, it is an evidence that would hold up in a court of law, but with a political scandal, you don't need that.
0: That's true. And I think the one big lesson here is that you had three out-of-state consultants who came into Maine, kind of parachuted into Maine, had seen a YouTube video that Graham Plattner had made and said, wow, this guy is great, and just, boom, let's run him for the Senate. And I think if nothing else, the lesson that I draw from this is that let's let somebody run for city council first, right, before you try to make him a senator. Get somebody who at least is familiar with the political process, who's been through it, who has shown for a year or two in elected office that they actually can function, that they can get along with other people, that they can manage an office, that they can deal with a campaign. The fact that he is essentially now, whining and complaining and saying, I didn't do it and all this kind of stuff, it speaks very poorly of him, in my opinion. And it's a good thing that Maine has moved on this quickly. But, the blame, the finger of blame is being pointed not so much at him, although, clearly he should have at least disclosed this to the people inside the party, but to these three consultants who just parachuted in from out of state. Mark, I got to run, but thanks for the call. Final statement you want to say?
1: Take care.
0: Okay, thanks a lot, Mark. Good talking to you. Alan in DeKalb, Illinois. Hey, Alan, what's on your mind today?
2: Hey, Tom. Unfortunately, a bad topic, but the Plattner thing again. So
0: sure.
2: I guess
0: it's fine.
2: My question for you is this. Based on what I've seen in commentaries by Democratic pundits on MS Now, countless articles about this, I was really taken aback at how much vitriol a lot of mainstream Democrats had toward just progressives demanding apologies from Bernie.
0: Oh, I know. It's sick.
2: And the other.
0: And going after Bernie and going after Warren and everything. It's the old internecine warfare that just is not at all useful or productive. And by the way, this, Gary Hart, with Donna Rice, it turned out Donna Rice had set him up. Years later, we found that out. And in fact, he was, I spent some time with Gary Hart. We were on a cruise together, and he was been on this program. Al Franken, my old colleague and friend from Air America Radio, same thing. These guys, they were kicked out for something that I would still argue in their favor. I'm not arguing in Graham Plattner's favor, though. Nobody accused either one of them of rape. Rape is something that you just can't get past. Sorry.
2: Right, but here's why I think that the Plattner thing is not under the bridge, and this is because what happened to Plattner could happen to just about any Democratic political figure, because you could have some woman that comes out from 20 years ago that you knew in high school, and maybe you guys had sex in the back seat, maybe whatever, she could come out and decide, I know I never said it back then, but now I'm saying it, and boom, what are you going to do about it? What are you going to do about it, Jake Tapper, if it happens to you, if some woman comes out and says, Jake Tapper did this to me?
0: I get all that, Alan, but she's not the only one. And that's the real nail in the coffin. I mean, the New York Times interviewed four women who felt that he was inappropriate toward them. And, you know, this one who said that, yes, it's rape and or something very much like that, that you could call rape. And another who said he was very physical with her. And then he himself talked about being blackout drunk, you know, to treat his PTSD. So you add all that together, and in my mind, it becomes a credible charge. And one that he just can't get past.
2: I agree with that. You know. But it could happen to anybody, I think.
0: Yeah, male or female, frankly, although it's far more likely that it would happen to a male. But generally speaking, you know, like this is why when Kirsten Gillibrand went after Al Franken and demanded that he resign over a joke photo where he was holding his hand 6 inches above a woman's breasts who was pretending to sleep for the purpose of the photo. And this got blown up into a thing by Fox News and the right wing. And I was like, you know, Al, don't quit. And he's like, you know, my own senator here from New York State is telling me to quit. What am I going to do? And you know, with and Gary Hart back in the day, you know, a picture of Donna Rice sitting on his lap, you know. I think our standards are getting a little more rigorous, or our fact checking is getting a little more rigorous. But this is beyond the pale, and it's time for Maine to pick the next guy. Mm-hmm. And the real debate, the real conversation that at least Maine is having, and that I think, frankly, the nation should have, is what is the future direction of the Democratic Party? And the subset of that is, therefore, who should replace Graham Plattner? Because I think that that primary, setting aside Plattner's personality, I think that primary showed that Maine voters are ready for a genuine progressive, and we're hearing that message in state after state after state. The Democratic Party wants its damn Democratic Party back. It wants FDR back. It wants Jack Kennedy and LBJ back. It's tired of milquetoast Democrats. Alan, I got to run.
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4: While the production of my lowdown commentaries is high-tech, I confess that I'm antiquated. I still write each piece in longhand, applying my ballpoint to paper. This has caused bewildered glances from some who see me scribbling away in local coffee shops and bars. Recently, one fellow sidled up and whispered, "Watch out! If they see you doing this, they'll haul you off to the Smithsonian." But we handwriters might not be as obsolete as the key tappers assume. A fast-spreading grassroots movement is calling for schools to re-emphasize the value of writing and printing by hand instead of being wholly dependent on machines. Already, 24 states, as varied as Mississippi and California, now require public schools to teach cursive writing in 3rd through 5th grades. This squares with new understanding of how brains absorb information. While keyboards are faster, the slower, more tactile act of handwriting creates longer-lasting comprehension of letters and better retention of the thoughts they convey. Neuroscientists find that rote keystrokes on a computer require little mental engagement, while physically drawing out words and ideas takes coordination of multiple areas of the brain to focus memory, eyes, and fingers on creating a written product. Just writing this piece conjured up a fond remembrance of my early childhood, sitting on the floor of our home learning to draw the ABCs, both print and cursive, on those line practice pads. It was both an artistic exercise and the development of a foundational tool for a life of learning. This is Jim Hightower saying, yes, computer literacy is an indispensable element of today's childhood curriculum, but so is the richer development of human thinking through putting pen to paper. So let's do both.

0: 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Your Health Kit brings you tips to improve your health and might undo a few medical myths along the way. From the KXRW and X-Ray FM studios in Vancouver, Washington, I'm Rebecca Hoffman, MD, your friendly neighborhood family doctor. In today's talk, we'll take a look at chronic cough. That is, a cough that lasts for months, even after your cold is gone. Why do I get it? And how can I get rid of it? A good cough is a good friend, despite its penchant for showing up at embarrassing times, like on a plane or in class. It's a reflex our bodies have to protect the airway, even save our lives. Interestingly, coughing is a pretty complicated neuromuscular defense mechanism involving receptors, irritants, the throat, lungs, gut, and brain. But it can go into overdrive, resulting in a chronic irritating cough that can be socially limiting and can also cause real damage. We are familiar with a cough associated with the common cold. That's an acute cough and may last a month or so. But when a cough goes on for 8 weeks or more, or 4 weeks or more in kids, you've got a chronic cough, and that may be a sign of other underlying issues. Let's get technical. The cough reflex arc includes several components: nerves connected to your normal healthy airway, receptors in your airway and gut that signal those nerves when physical or chemical irritants appear, and of course, the irritants showing up. Some of the most common causes of irritants causing cough are asthma, postnasal drip, and reflux disease from the gut. Let's look at each of these. Asthma is a chronic inflammation of the respiratory system, often triggered by allergies, cold, or sudden exercise. These can stimulate those cough receptors to start the cough reflex. Wheezing may or may not occur, and the usual inhalers used for asthma can work here. Postnasal drip, or PND, is a common cause of chronic cough. The list of sources of PND is long. Cold and allergies encourage excess secretions. Sometimes a deviated septum, the cartilage dividing your nostrils, can reduce normal mucus draining. Cold-sensitive receptors in your airway can trigger PND. Some cough receptors are sensitive to certain foods like hot pepper, the capsaicins found in spicy foods. Dryness can thin your nasal passages, making them less absorptive. Even your ability to swallow can slow down clearing the secretions of PND. Swallowing is also affected by your gut in the form of gastroesophageal reflux, or GERD. Reflux of stomach acid can irritate your esophagus from your stomach all the way to your throat. You may not even experience heartburn, just the cough from the acid irritation causing your cough reflex to kick in. When postnasal drip or GERD do not clear well, that can lead to chronic throat clearing. Throat clearing contributes to cough and possible damage to vocal cords. If you find yourself clearing your throat a lot, it may be a sign of an underlying problem. There are some rare neurological abnormalities that can be associated with chronic throat clearing, but often throat clearing can become a habit. Habit cough can be difficult to identify. Some associate it with dry throat, allergies, and in some cases, anxiety. Stress and anxiety can contribute to cough, but it too can cause real damage to your throat and vocal cords. What can you do to protect yourself? So often it comes down to healthy lifestyle choices. Avoiding foods that trigger acid production, like high fat, high sugar foods, alcohol, caffeine, chocolate, or stopping smoking. 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Sometimes anxiety and stress management is the right treatment for cough. And that's where a visit to your doctor comes in handy. It's important to identify the cause of chronic cough because that will direct your treatment and protect your throat and voice for years to come. And that's your Health Kit tip for today. Chronic cough is not just an annoying problem. It can be the sign of real and treatable disease. 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See you next time.
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2: You're born here, you're a citizen. Nobody gets to take that away. It promised equal protection under the law and due process and barred insurrectionists from holding office. But powerful men found ways to twist it. Railroads and corporations claimed they were persons too. Justice Hugo Black noted that in the amendment's first 50 years, less than one half of 1% of cases at the Supreme Court used it to protect Black Americans, while more than half of them were brought by corporations. And on his first day back in office, Trump signed an order trying to end birthright citizenship. 10 days ago, the Supreme Court struck it down. Chief Justice Roberts wrote that those children are, quote, citizens at birth. Republicans are now drafting constitutional amendments to undo it. 158 years later, they're still coming for the 14th Amendment. And that's the way it is today, Thursday, July 9th, 2026. I'm

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1: And welcome to the second hour of our program. On the line with us are our dear friend Phil Itner, the veteran war correspondent, host of the On the Edge podcast. He's based out of Kyiv, Ukraine. Philip Itner, PhilipItner on YouTube, Itner Philip on social media. And Phil, I hear from Sean that the Russians bombed the building next door to you.
2: Yeah. I apologize if I come off a little bit fuzzy, Tom, but I haven't had a full night's sleep in about a week. The Russians have been doing this kind of tit-for-tat response to what the Ukrainians are doing deep inside Ukraine. I'm sure that the NATO conference had something to do with it, but ever since the night of July 2nd, they've been viciously attacking Kyiv in particular, but cities around the country, because they're losing on the battlefield. So yep. The only response that they have is to terrorize people of urban centers to try and then pressure political movement towards, you know, just any kind of peace possible. And yes, Sean's right. It was on the night of the 2nd, a drone came in and hit a hotel that is my next door neighbor, less than a football field away, basically on the same street. He's our, you know, the hotel is my next door neighbor, and they took out the top three floors, I would say.
1: Wow.
2: Not literally, but you know, the damage caused in the subsequent fire. Had that Shahid drone, we presume it was a Shahid. If that drone had been off by a matter of a couple of yards, a couple of meters, you know, there's every chance in the world that it would have taken me out. You know, so it drives it home, and it gives you the realization of the risk of just living in Ukraine. It's not the first time I've had a shell come near me. You know, I've been in wars before. I've been under mortar attack in Iraq. I had a suicide bomber detonate his explosives in the you know, lobby of the hotel I was staying at. I've been mortared by the Taliban. It's not fun, obviously, but it's what they're going to do. And yeah, if you allow them then to change what you're going to do, then they succeed in their objective, which is essentially, now those other instances, there was actually military operations going on. We were at war. This is terrorism.
1: Yeah.
2: This is straight up terrorism.
1: Well, I would argue it has been all along.
2: Oh, it has been all along. Yeah, absolutely.
1: I mean, you know, Russians are going after civilian targets, whereas Ukrainians have been pretty good about only doing military targets.
2: I just went through that winter in which they were destroying utilities and infrastructure during an incredibly harsh, cold, sub-zero winter, which we have in Ukraine. That's what happens. It's harsh weather. And there was no military objective to it. That's a war crime. That's terrorism. You know, you look at the assassinations and the torture chambers that they build whenever they occupy a city. One only need look at Bucha or Irpin or places like that. You know, I've spoken to people that lived in Kherson down in southeast Ukraine, who said everybody knew where the torture center was, and that was on purpose because the Russians want you to know that they are torturing your fellow citizens so that you live in fear. Right. This is their technique of what they quote-unquote call warfare, but it is little more than terrorism.
1: Yeah, it's remarkable. And it appears that and I find it particularly bizarre that Trump is still having these 90-minute conversation phone calls with Putin every other week. And he had another one day before he went to the NATO conference, where he immediately tried to blow up NATO by saying that he wants to grab Greenland. But anyway, it appears to me that Kyiv has kind of turned the tide on this thing, that Putin is fighting for his life now, not just politically, as you and I have discussed in the past. Kyiv has hit 12 Russian oil tankers now, and the drones and what's the deal with Trump saying that he will license Patriot missiles to Ukraine rather than giving them or selling them? I mean, licensing them, doesn't that mean that, okay, over the next 3 years you can tool up a factory to build these things? Is that am I understanding that correctly?
2: Yeah, I mean, it's basically that. There are making munitions for the Patriot, which is essential. That's the one thing that the Ukrainians can't do on their own, is create these missiles which can knock out Russian hypersonic missiles. That's the only thing the Ukrainians can't, they don't have a shield against. And so they're desperate for more munitions for the few Patriot systems that they already have. They need the actual missiles.
1: Right.
2: There are a couple of locations in Europe that build separate components, but then they'll have to be compiled. There's talk of creating an entirely new plant that would be self-sufficient, whether or not that would be on Ukrainian territory or somewhere else in Europe, so that it could easily be transported here.
1: Right.
2: It's yet to be determined. And, of course, it all really actually, you know, I'll believe it when I see it, you know, sort of thing. It's like, he could change his mind tomorrow.
1: Well, it seemed to me like this was just another delaying tactic so that Trump could do what Putin wanted. That was my take. Forgive me for being a cynic, but when he talks to Putin for 90 minutes and then goes and says, oh, yeah, sure, we'll give you a license. I mean, really?
2: Yeah. Yeah, I get the same sentiment, and it's not going to change anything soon.
1: Right.
2: And unfortunately, this is an urgent situation. You know, without the ability to knock out their ballistic missiles, they can just rain those things down on us, and there's very little we can do to stop them.
1: Right.
2: The Shahed drones can be stopped by a multitude of different ways that are created here domestically within Ukraine, but these hypersonic missiles that they fire at us, there's nothing except a Patriot. Well, not nothing, but there are very few systems that can knock it out like a Patriot can. Right. There are a couple of, I think the Swedes, it's the Swedes who have a system that does something similar to the Patriot. The Ukrainians are working on a system of their own, but the best solution would just be to send crates and crates and crates of munition that fit to so it's procrastinating, and in the meantime we are getting pelted. So it's another instance where it seems to me that, you know, Trump has allegiance and is compromised by Vladimir Putin, and the sooner we come to that realization, the better.
1: Yeah, we have a Manchurian candidate running our country.
2: We do.
1: The president is if not a useful idiot for Russia, an actual Russian agent or I don't know what
2: somebody
1: the
2: who has compromat.
1: Is. Yeah, exactly.
2: Somebody who has compromat.
1: He's been in Putin's pocket all along, and in fact,
2: they got something on.
1: Yeah, for sure. What's your, we kind of predicated this conversation, or the context of this conversation, that Russia is, beating Ukraine up so badly, is in part in response to Ukraine, you know, hitting Moscow. We talked about this last week. Suddenly Ukraine's having some real substantial successes. Is that sustainable?
2: Yeah, it is. On the Ukrainian side, absolutely 100% sustainable. They are creating their own cruise missiles. They have their own ballistic missile system. They can they hit a fuel facility in a city called Omsk, which is 2,300 kilometers away, which I guess would be around, 2,000 miles, 1,900 miles, something to that effect. I don't have a slide rule right in front of me, but it's deep inside Russia, and they have the capacity to do that, and they have the capacity to do that by domestic production. So they are, or production centers that are in European countries that are, you know, directly operated by Ukraine. So Ukraine has facilities in Europe that only
1: where they're less likely to get hit by Russia.
2: And they can't get hit right by them. Now, there's been a lot of talk recently about the possibility of a Moscow strike somewhere in Europe that would test Article 5, which might be purposeful, because is Donald Trump really going to come to the aid of Estonia or even Poland, for that matter? I mean, the Europeans certainly would, but would that test America's dedication to Article 5 of the a NATO alliance? And that's really what Vladimir Putin would love to see happen, is divide and conquer, is to shear off the transatlantic alliance, even though Canada isn't going anywhere. And, you know, one of the good things that did come out of that NATO meeting this week in Turkey was that, you know, more promises and you know, contribution from Canada was dedicated to Ukraine. But, you know, America is the big boy in the NATO alliance. And if Russia is to threaten Article 5, not, you know, that it would break the Europeans off, because the Europeans aren't going anywhere. They recognize the threat. But could it shear America off? And that would change so much about global dynamics, which would be exactly what the Kremlin wants.
1: Yeah.
2: So
1: yeah.
2: We'll see what happens with that. But it's, you know, we are in, this week has been, I say, you know, I said to you at the beginning, you know, apologies if I seem a little off, because I haven't slept, because since the 2nd of July, you know, you're right. The Ukrainians have been absolutely devastating the shadow fleet. They hit 12 of these oil tankers, which provide lifeblood economic support for their war effort. And they hit deep inside Russia. They hit, you know, they've been hitting St. Petersburg, Moscow, things that Putin can't deny.
1: Right.
2: And that, you know, and then, of course, they retaliate with these terror methods. And so we're in this period of tit-tat, and it's just agonizing on both sides, frankly,
1: yeah,
2: Tom.
1: I totally get it. Well, Phil, stay safe, my friend, and you know, we'll catch up with you next
2: anywhere.
1: Week. There you go. Okay.
2: I'm not going anywhere, Tom.
1: God
2: see you
1: bless
2: next
1: you.
2: Week.
1: Okay. Thanks a lot, Phil. Good talking to you. The great Phil Itner. Check out his podcast, On the Edge. Philip Itner on YouTube. Itner Philip on social media. We'll be right back. 18 minutes past. Or I'll be right back. 18 minutes past you.
0: This is the Tom Hartman Program.
1: Meanwhile, Donald Trump is denying disaster aid to blue states while bragging about giving it to red states. How is this even legal?

0: And welcome back, David, in Nacogdoches, Texas. Hey, David, what's on your mind today?
1: You know, I love your program. The reason I was calling is because, you know, why don't that, you know, Andy, he's the one that wrote the letter, right? For Mitch McConnell?
0: Who, what?
1: Andy.
0: Oh, Andy Beshear, Governor Beshear, yes. Yeah,
1: he why don't he? You know, why don't he go give him, you know, in the hospital and give him like a checkup? You know what I'm saying? A wellness check.
0: Yeah, you would think if the governor showed up at the hospital and said, you know, let me at least get to the window into his room so I can take a look at him. You know, I don't think Andy Beshear is quite that confrontational. I don't think that's his style.
1: Yeah, but still, that would show for the people, you know what I'm saying, that he's concerned for the people, right?
0: Yeah, could be.
1: That's just a question I had. Maybe somebody's listened to your call and they'll do that.
0: Well, I think this whole thing has to do with Thomas Massie, and I realize that this is the MAGA conspiracy theory. But that's fine with me. Even a broken clock is right twice a day.
1: Can I tell you something else?
0: Sure.
1: You know, every time I hear Trump speak, it turns my stomach, and I see him speak, and I feel like every time he speaks, our IQ drops like 2%.
0: Yeah. Well, and certainly our credibility does. And this is the one thing about this NATO meeting is that all the other NATO leaders basically ignored him. They've figured it out. And they've also figured out that within 6 months, he's not going to have, unless these elections are just completely rigged, he's not going to have any political power. David, I got to run, but thanks for the call. Mike in Elyria, Ohio. Hey, Mike, what's on your mind today? Mike, watching Free Speech TV in Elyria, Ohio. You are on the air. Going once, going twice. Chip in Lawrence, Kansas. Chip, you're on the air. What's up?
2: Hi there. Let me take you off speaker, actually. One second. I have a question. Is it possible that we can sort of construe a couple things and make it, you know, find out if there's any law that can be put on people that are covering up from Mitch McConnell, but I can't speak today. I'm recovering from a broken jaw. For election fraud or election interference, if they're hiding him and the facts.
0: You mean if the reason that they're keeping Mitch McConnell alive or pretending that he is or pretending that he's not brain dead or whatever is to block out Thomas Massie, you know, because of that August 3rd deadline?
2: Yeah.
0: Is there some legal recourse?
2: I don't think
0: there's legal recourse, but the conspiracy theory has real traction in Kentucky, and it's pissing off Republican voters.
2: I think we got to keep. Well, even the threat of look into can there be charges of election fraud?
0: I don't think so.
2: They'll keep it in the news.
0: But I do think that what you're looking at is right out in the open election manipulation, not an illegal form of it, but a form that is going to piss off a lot of Republicans and reduce the chances of that Senate seat staying in Republican hands. We'll see how it shakes out. Chip, I got to run, but thanks for the call. I still think the odds are well over 50% that whoever the Republican is, they'll win. What they're freaked out about is the possibility it could be Thomas Massie, who will then go after Trump for Epstein.

0: Find the Tom Hartman Program wherever you go. In addition to radio stations across the nation and Free Speech TV on Dish Direct and the Internet, we're also live on YouTube across most social media and Tom.tv every single weekday with clips and links as well. You know, Richard Nixon and Spiro Agnew both took cash bribes while they were in the White House. Since then, you know, the Supreme Court, or at least five Republicans on the Supreme Court, made it a lot easier for politicians to take bribes with their Citizens United decision, which basically legalized political bribery as long as it's done through campaigns or PACs or super PACs. But for some people, there's just never enough money, right? Donald Trump has been running small-time hustles to make money for decades, selling sneakers, Bibles, steaks, vodka, water. But now he's hit the big time. He's got these fungible tokens, right? Fungible crypto assets, which are basically just digital pictures of Donald Trump that say, fight, fight, fight. And he has turned them into an $8 billion machine. His wife is in on this, too, with his Trump coin. It's a new way that foreign powers and billionaires in the United States can just shovel money into Donald Trump's pocket. There's a whole article about it over at HartmanReport.com titled Presidential Payola, the Evolution of Political Bribery. Check it out. Twenty-four minutes past the hour. Welcome back. So Donald Trump has now bragged. He's gone on his Nazi-infested social media site and bragged about how he has passed out hundreds of billions of dollars, or millions, hundreds of millions of dollars, to red states, to a series of red states, $846 million in disaster relief funds to red states. He bragged about that. The same day that he said no to a $227 million request from New York, New Jersey, Massachusetts, and Rhode Island. Kathy Hochul, the governor of New York, said New York's communities deserve to have access to every resource available to recover and rebuild. This all goes back to just a massive, deadly snowstorm they had in February that created massive damage across these four states. She said, instead, we have a president who is turning his back on his home state. We will appeal to ensure New Yorkers receive the federal assistance they deserve. Sheldon Whitehouse and the rest of the state's congressional Democratic delegation wrote a letter condemning this. After months of inaction on July 2nd, Trump denied Rhode Island's request for a major disaster declaration related to record snowfalls and cold temperatures. And that letter even pointed out that Trump bragged about giving $846 million to red states while refusing to give $227 million to blue states. And then he did the same thing last year. He denied disaster relief requests from Vermont, Illinois, and Maryland, and Colorado and California all around the same time. And I don't understand how he's getting away with this. I don't understand, you know, if Bill Clinton had done this or Barack Obama had done this to red states, the screaming never would have stopped. The media would be treating it day after day, nonstop, like some kind of massive scandal. Like, who could imagine this could ever happen in America? And yet, when Trump does it and brags about it, it's what, Thursday? I'm just astonished. I mean, I understand our media has a right-wing bias, and most of our media is owned by right-wing billionaires and giant corporations, And reporters ever since Rich Bond back in the 70s or 80s said, well, let's work the refs. You know, the reporters have been a little sensitive about having liberal bias. But how does he get away with this? Where is the media? Where is the press? Why is nobody else talking about this? I don't get it. Am I missing something? Let me know. Meanwhile, health insurance prices are exploding. I'll tell you about that after the break, and I'll pick up your calls.
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0: It's the place where smart people get their news. We'll be right back.

threats against election officials, disaster aid withheld from blue states, premiums soaring again, Social Security turned into propaganda, chemical plants killing workers, and the 14th Amendment's birthday. Good morning. This is the Commonwealth Report, news for the public, not the powerful. You can follow us at commonwealthreport.news. Why is Trump's Justice Department threatening to arrest election officials? The Justice Department sent letters this week to the top election officials in all 50 states and the District of Columbia, warning them that they could face criminal prosecution if non-citizens end up on their voting rolls. Assistant Attorney General Harmeet Dillon gave them 5 days to comply. Utah's Republican Lieutenant Governor Deidre Henderson said she got another love letter from the DOJ sprinkled with threats of prosecution. Quote, "This is truly bizarre behavior by the federal agency," she wrote. Non-citizen voting is vanishingly rare, and the administration knows it. The Justice Department has sued 30 states trying to get private voter data and has lost 11 times in federal court. So now they're skipping the courts and going straight to intimidation. That's not law enforcement. That's a shakedown of the people who count your ballots. Trump denies disaster aid to blue states that didn't vote for him. Last Friday, Trump rejected federal disaster declarations for New York, New Jersey, Massachusetts, and Rhode Island. Those four states had asked for $227 million to dig out from February's blizzard, and all of them cleared the damage threshold that triggers help. 2 days earlier, he'd approved requests from six red states, then bragged on Truth Social about handing out $846 million. Governor Kathy Hochul said New Yorkers have, quote, "a president who is turning his back on his home state." He's done this before to Vermont, Illinois, Maryland, Colorado, and California. Disaster relief isn't a party favor. It's an insurance policy every American pays into. And Trump is treating it like a slush fund for people who voted the right way. Who pays when Republicans gut health care? You do. Insurers on the Affordable Care Act marketplace are asking for a median premium hike of 14% next year. That's the second straight year of double-digit increases on top of the 20% jump that hit this year. 20 insurers want more than 20%. Premiums have climbed more than a third in 2 years. Why? Because Republicans let the enhanced tax credits expire at the end of last year. Healthy people fled, the risk pool got sicker, and prices exploded. More than 5 million Americans have already lost their coverage. One campaigner called it, quote, "a deliberate choice by Republicans," end quote, who traded your health insurance for tax breaks for billionaires. They didn't stumble into this, the Republicans. They voted for it. Is Trump turning Social Security into a political billboard? Alex Lawson of Social Security Works says yes. Last week, Trump's Social Security Commissioner, Frank Bisignano, emailed the country to celebrate America's 250th birthday and used it to brag about Trump's tax bill, the one that cuts $1 trillion from Medicaid and the Affordable Care Act. Now, every baby born between July 2nd and the end of the year gets a Social Security card stamped with the logo of Freedom 250, a semi-private shell company outfit that Trump created. A House oversight report found Freedom 250 quietly diverted money meant for the bipartisan America 250 Commission and misled its own donors. Meanwhile, our Social Security Administrator has driven out more than 8,000 experienced workers. Lawson says, quote, "Social Security is a sacred American institution that Trump is abusing. Your retirement isn't his billboard." Chemical plants are killing more Americans while Trump guts the rules. A new report from Public Employees for Environmental Responsibility counted 131 industrial chemical accidents last year, up from 83 in 2021. That's a 50% jump. Accidents that hurt or killed somebody rose from 60 to 89. 11 workers died at a paper mill in Longview, Washington in May. 50,000 people evacuated in Garden Grove, California the same week. Trump's EPA is trying to repeal the 2024 safety rule and zero out the Chemical Safety Board. Peer Director Tim Whitehouse says, quote, "the Trump administration's disinvestment in chemical safety is simply appalling," end quote. About 124 million of us live within 3 miles of a high-risk chemical facility. That's 40% of the country, downwind of somebody's profit margin. What happened on this date? In 1868,
On this day, South Carolina became the 28th state to ratify the 14th Amendment, putting it into our Constitution. Congress had passed it 2 years earlier to bury the Dred Scott decision forever. It said if you're born here, you're a citizen. Nobody gets to take that away. It promised equal protection under the law and due process and barred insurrectionists from holding office. But powerful men found ways to twist it. Railroads and corporations claimed they were persons, too. Justice Hugo Black noted that in the amendment's first 50 years, less than one half of 1% of cases at the Supreme Court used it to protect Black Americans, while more than half of them were brought by corporations. And on his first day back in office, Trump signed an order trying to end birthright citizenship. 10 days ago, the Supreme Court struck it down. Chief Justice Roberts wrote that

0: YouTube, across most social media, and Tom.tv every single weekday with clips and links as well. So what do we call the really, really mind-bogglingly rich? You know, at the founding of the Republic, they were referred to as speculators or moneyed interest or aristocrats. In the years leading up to the Civil War, we called them the cotton lords and the plantation aristocracy. In the late 19th century, they were the robber barons. In the 1930s, FDR called them the economic royalists. But since the Reagan Revolution, we've just called them billionaires. And now, you know, some of them want to call themselves tech bros. Like, that's kind of a good thing, you know, like tech is positive and bros, you know, like Mark Zuckerberg saying we need more masculine energy in American business culture. So we need a new phrase. I would like to suggest the morbidly rich. Morbidly suggests unhealthy. And the vast riches that some of these people have is unhealthy to our democracy, particularly since five Republicans on the Supreme Court said that morbidly rich people can buy politicians. And it's unhealthy for them, too. So morbidly rich. There's an op-ed over at HartmanReport.com all about it. Check it out. Welcome back. 35 minutes past the hour. Picking up your calls here. Brian in Albuquerque, New Mexico. Hey, Brian, what's up?
1: Hey, good morning, Tom. Did you happen to catch Rahm Emanuel made a speech in Israel? I believe it was yesterday morning to the Knesset.
0: I missed it. I'm sorry.
1: Well, it's on YouTube. Mm-hmm. If you're interested in international politics and our relationship with Israel, I highly, highly recommend it.
0: You want to give me a quick summary, Brian? Brian, it sounds to me like your cell phone just faded out. Did it start over again?
1: Well, I'm walking. I'm sorry. I'm walking down the street with my dogs. He had a lot of tough words for Bibi Netanyahu and the Israeli expansionist right.
0: Oh, interesting.
1: And, yeah, he got very emotionally choked up about much of it because he said a lot of things that Israelis need to hear. And any American that's interested in this, call it a friction point in world politics, needs to watch this.
0: That's interesting. And I think Rahm is trying to make a political comeback. I'm not sure where he's trying to point himself, but...
1: Well, there's... strong rumors he's going to throw his hat in the ring, and he's going to have an effect on the next presidential election, one way or the other. And the point I wanted to make is a lot of leading Democrats are Jewish and have a relationship with Israel, but we really don't know where any of them stand, like Governor Pritzker, Governor Shapiro, Amy Klobuchar, Chuck Schumer. I think we need to get all these issues out in the open, on the table, and discuss them.
0: Bernie Sanders is Jewish. He lived in Israel. When he was young, he was in a kibbutz, and he's up front about his positions.
1: Right. And we're back in a hot war now with Iran, which Israel was primarily the catalyst of. And, you know, this is going to be a huge, huge issue. This war is going to get drug out. It's going to play a big factor in the midterms. And we need to get focused like a laser. And then realize all the people that are dominant in American media and online and all the worldwide intelligence agencies, they're going to be feeding propaganda to the American people for the next 6 months.
0: It's going to get wild. And I continue to think that one of the reasons why 3 or 4 million fewer Democrats showed up to vote in 2024 than in 4 years earlier was because Joe Biden and Kamala Harris were both supporting Netanyahu's genocidal attacks on Gaza.
1: Yeah, unfortunately, too many American leading American politicians would rather just keep their mouth shut and not say anything.
0: Well, and take AIPAC's money.
1: Right.
0: I get it.
1: They want to play it safe. You know, don't make all their voting bloc grouchy at them for whatever reason. But we have this, you know, we have this huge religious sensitivities about this war.
0: Well, it's not just this war. It's also Israel. I mean, I had a radio station manager sit me down once and say, you've got to stop trashing Israel. It makes you sound anti-Semitic. And I'm like, I'm not anti-Semitic, and I'm not going to stop talking about, you know, but it's just, you know, it's a tough one. It's always been a tough one. But I don't think, frankly, over the last year, a couple of years in particular, since Netanyahu has just gotten so outrageous, and Ben-Gvir and some of the people around him just literally coming right out and saying, you know, just kill them all, I don't think it's defensible in any way. Brian, I got to move.

0: Well, I would thank you for the call. Scott in Lombard, Illinois. Hey, Scott, what's up?
1: Hey, Tom. One more thing on Graham Plantner. Mm-hmm. I think it's a good thing he's out. I don't believe he was real. I mean, I think he was put there by the Republicans.
0: I don't think he was put there by the Republicans, but it's entirely possible that he's a very good chameleon. I don't know, and going forward, I don't care anymore, other than lessons learned. You know, we don't bring in out-of-state consultants and put people who've never even run for the city council in a position to run for the United States Senate.
1: Well, I mean, I don't understand how they didn't vet him and everything. I think there's so much money going around. I think everything is just corrupt completely, where we're not seeing what we, you know, it's all fake.
0: I'm not sure that it was corruption that got him that nomination.
1: I think it was
0: idealism and enthusiasm and a lack of and carelessness, let's say. It's time to move on. I mean, the big question now is what's going to happen. In my prediction, and this is just my opinion, and I've never been a Mainer. I lived in New Hampshire next door. I've spent some time in Maine, but I know a few Mainers. But my prediction is that if they pick a Janet Mills style, or even Janet Mills herself, but a Janet Mills style centrist Democrat who's taking money from big corporations and AIPAC and try to put that person up for the Senate, that Susan Collins will beat them. And on the other hand, if they pick, for example, Troy Jackson or some other progressive who has a genuine record as being a progressive and a pretty impeccable one, who can say the things that Graham Plantner was saying and not be Graham Plantner, I think there's still a very good chance of beating Susan Collins.
1: Yeah, you know, and I mean, I fell out of love with Democrats. I mean, they do a few things for the poor, and they give the rich whatever they want, just like Republicans. And I'm like a true progressive now. I mean, I think there should be a progressive party.
0: Well, and then that ain't going to happen. But Democrats. we should do what Charles Koch and buddies did with the Republican Party, with the Tea Party and the Concord Coalition and all that. And the MAGA movement is we should take over the Democratic Party. It's a billion-dollar corporation. It is takeoverable. It has happened before. We've had a progressive Democratic Party for back during FDR's presidency and during Kennedy and Johnson's presidency to a large extent. And we can do it again. It's just, you know, we just had a couple. And for that matter, as I've said many times on this program, Joe Biden, abandoned to a large extent the middle-of-the-road, squishy neoliberalism that was associated with both Clinton and Obama. And he never got enough credit for it, frankly, and because he never bragged about it, because he was such a kind of quiet, self-effacing guy. But, I think the Democratic Party has a huge opportunity here, and people like you and me, Scott, need to get inside it and take it over and push it to... I was going to say to the left, but really it's to the center, because what we're talking about is, you know, the stuff that every American wants. You know, we all want a decent healthcare system we can afford. We all want to be able to send our kids to college regardless of our income. We all want decent housing. We all want safe, you know, food and pure air and water.
1: Center.
0: Yeah, straightforward stuff. Scott, thanks for the call. Don in Grand Isle, Vermont. Hey, Don, what's up?
2: Hey, I was just thinking today, you know, we all know that Republicans are pretty ruthless and they know what they're doing.
0: Oh, yeah.
2: I don't think Graham Plantner's ex-girlfriend, the Republicans had anything to do with it because she would have come out after the 13th. This looks more like the Democratic or the corporate Democrats' way of getting Plantner out. Then they have the 2 weeks to come up with a corporate replacement. Your thoughts?
0: That thought has occurred to me. In fact, it occurred to me walking home from work yesterday afternoon that if the Democratic Party in Maine had figured out that the Republican Party knew that there was more dirt on Graham Plantner that was going to come out of a sexual nature, and apparently that's the case, that's the rumor, is that the Republicans have been waiting to drop this on his head, but they're waiting until after the point where the party can't replace him. And if the Democratic Party figured that out, they might have sat down with this woman who had, on the record with the New York Times, said she had a problematic relationship with him and said, is there anything more you want to tell us? And then the whole story comes out, and then they say, you know, let's publicize this. You know, it's not outside the realm of possibility, and it would probably be a smart thing to do politically, you know, to get a wounded or a bad candidate, basically, out of the way, you know, in time to get a decent candidate in there. But whether it happened that way or not, I don't know, and frankly, I don't care. I mean, you know, it'll be an interesting book by one of those New York Times writers 2 years after it happens, sort of thing. But, you know, for right now, the big question is, what's Maine going to do to replace Graham Platter? Who are they going to replace him with?
2: Troy Jackson.
0: Yeah, well, that's my hope. You know, he seems to be the guy. But again, I'm not a Mainer, and I don't know enough about Maine politics to say that emphatically. But he certainly seems to be the guy that the progressives in Maine are coalescing around. Don, thanks a lot for the call. Great to hear from you. It's 45 minutes past the hour. I'll be back with more of your calls in just a minute.
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0: Helping you win the water cooler wars. I'll be right back with you.

0: Welcome back. Mike in Elyria, Ohio. Let's try it again. Mike, what's up?
1: It's like Groundhog Day. I apologize.
0: No, it's all good. I understand you muted yourself accidentally.
1: Yeah, I did. I received a letter, and I have a backstory, too, if I can go with that, too.
0: Yeah.
1: So it was a voter registration letter.
0: Uh-huh.
1: It's a voter registration letter saying I wasn't registered to vote, and I've been voting since McGovern. So it came from Virginia. The guy that's coordinator is from South Carolina. I talked to I emailed my Frank LaRose.
0: Your Secretary of State?
1: I can't remember his name. It's for voter in Ohio.
0: Yeah. So you are a registered voter in Ohio, and you got a letter from Virginia saying that your voter registration had expired? Is that, am I correctly understanding that?
1: Pretty much, yes.
0: Did you ever live in Virginia?
1: Yeah. No. I have friends in Virginia. That's about it.
0: That's pretty weird.
1: And I talked to Frank LaRose, and I emailed him, and he says he's aware of it. I said, well, make a public service and nothing about it.
0: Yeah.
1: At least, do something about it.
0: Yeah.
1: But apparently no good so far.
0: Yeah.
1: And
0: are you sure that the letter you got was a real letter from a real state as opposed to, some kind of scam thing?
1: Well, it's election notice, and it's from Virginia. But I traced the coordinator back to South Carolina. So
0: yeah, it sounds like maybe it's a scam that maybe if you respond to it, you end up with a fundraising pitch or, give us your credit card number or something. I don't know, Mike, but thanks for the heads up on that. Maybe if somebody who's listening has a similar story, we can, we'll discover whether this is
1: a backstory too.
0: Sure. Yeah.
1: Okay. The voterrecord.org. You look up everybody's voting record.
0: Mm-hmm.
1: Like I have a Google security notice on, and my next-door Trumper neighbor looked up my voter registration, and then 2 weeks later, I got this letter. So,
0: oh, really?
1: Yeah.
0: That's interesting. So your Trumper neighbor looks it up, and then... So you think your Trumper neighbor might have tried to register you in Virginia illegally just to...
1: I have no idea. I tried to talk to her during the presidential election, and she was just too far gone. I couldn't get, into her, so I haven't talked to her since.
0: Wow.
1: My fault. I'm sorry about that. But I did something about the guy that withhold money from...
0: Pointing out to her that it's a crime to falsely register somebody to vote in a state where they're not a resident, a crime for which a person can go to jail, might be something that she should know about?
1: Yeah, well, I looked her up, too, and I hope she has a security alert on her...
0: I doubt she does. Most people don't. Most people don't even know that's a possibility,
1: Yeah. And can I say something about the guy that withholds money from Democratic states?
0: You mean Trump?
1: Yeah. Well, I don't want to say the name, but he's a worthless piece of rectal debris.
0: Yeah. Okay. We'll leave it at that, Mike.
1: Yeah,
0: I got it. All right. Thanks a lot for the call, Mike. It's sounding more and more to me like your neighbor's messing with you. But, that's a crime. It's an actual crime if that's what's going on. Mike, thanks for the call. 49 minutes past the hour. I'll be back with you in just a second. Stick around.

0: You were promised something. You know, work hard, play by the rules, and you don't own a home, raise a family, retire with dignity. That was the deal, the American dream. So what happened to it? Well, here's the truth nobody told you. It didn't die, it was killed. And we know who did it, when they did it, and how they got away with it for almost 150 years. It starts with a lie buried in a court case in 1886. It runs straight through Reagan, and it's still robbing you blind right now. This wasn't bad luck. It was a crime, the greatest political crime ever told. Who killed the American dream? The greatest political crime ever told. The new book by me, Tom Hartman. It's time you knew who did it. Who killed the American dream by Tom Hartman? Welcome back. 10 minutes before the hour. Picking up your calls here, Susan in Saratoga Springs, New York. Hey, Susan, what's up?
1: Oh, nothing much. How are you doing, Tom?
0: Good. What's on your mind?
1: Good. Well, I wanted to see what your opinion was about the it's NDAA, this national security thing with the Pentagon, and we're mixing and we're putting our military with Israel.
0: Yeah, there's a provision in the proposed Pentagon budget.
1: I don't know a lot about.
0: Yeah, there's a provision in the proposed Pentagon budget that would merge in some small ways the American and Israeli militaries, and it's got a number of people pretty freaked out.
1: Yeah, I think it's very scary. I do. I think it's terrifying.
0: Yeah. Yeah, especially given the massive war crimes that the Israeli military has been committing.
1: Yes,
0: well, but which is not to mention that we have been doing the same. I mean, the entire war in Iran is illegal, killing the little girls at the school, murdering these people off in these little boats off the coast of Venezuela and Colombia.
1: It's horrible. I do have hope for America.
0: Yeah,
1: I do have hope. And Tom, you know, I watched The View for entertainment, and yesterday with MTG, it was the perfect example of neoliberalism. And the way these women attacked her. And I agree with her on a lot of the things she said regarding the Platinum Report. Mm-hmm. Yeah. And it was quite an interesting interview because it is timing with Platner. And Platner isn't qualified. And I agree with that. He should resign.
0: Yeah.
1: And
0: well, he has
1: old talk. And I know you're tired of it. But, you know, it is
0: okay.
1: A timing thing.
0: Yeah.
1: And they just attacked her. And then she got into AIPAC. Mm-hmm. And, you know, all of this money going to Israel. Mm-hmm. And I agree with her. I mean, there's too much money in AIPAC, and there's too much power through that particular PAC.
0: I agree.
1: And it's scary stuff. Now we talk the military, and, you know, Israel is like a firestorm.
0: Mm-hmm.
1: And we keep getting deeper in. And it just scares me to think that our military, you know, and they would have more access to funding from us and everything. I mean,
0: yeah.
1: Ro Khanna is really, it's only Ro Khanna and Massey that are really talking about it, which, you know, why aren't more people talking about this? This is a really important
0: issue. Because there's more people taking money from AIPAC and afraid of what might happen if they cross them. This is a political organization that has the power to destroy people's political lives. And in fact has done so on multiple occasions recently. And so, you know, there you go. Susan, thank you for the call.
1: Yeah.
0: Shirley in Mesa, Arizona. Hey, Shirley, what's on your mind today?
2: Birthright citizenship.
0: Oh, go for it.
2: I'm remembering when Trump first ran, I must have seen it on MSNBC, but there was something, I don't know if it's called birthright tourism or baby tourism, but to shore up one of his failing properties, he was importing people from Russia, rich women, to spend the last month or two of their pregnancy here so their children would get birthright citizenship.
0: I have read articles suggesting that. I can't say for sure that it's true, but I certainly know that the accusation has been out there for quite some time. Yeah. And not only that,
2: right.
0: You know, Don Jr., Ivanka, and Eric were all born before Ivana, their mother, became a U.S. citizen. They're all anchor babies.
2: Oh, my God, yeah. Well,
0: not to mention Barron, you know, whose mother only became a citizen once she was declared an Einstein-level genius and got an Einstein visa. Don't get me started, Shirley.
2: I'm not seeing that Einstein at all.
0: Yeah. Yeah, no, the hypocrisy is absolutely screaming insane. Yeah.
2: Yeah, but I just want this brought up over and over and over. Every time he brings up birthright citizenship, well, he funded it. He made money off of it.
0: Yeah, good point. Good point. Shirley, thank you. Well said. Robert in Los Angeles. Hey, Robert, what's up? Thanks for listening to KPFK.
3: Hey. Oh, yeah. Thank you so much for what you do, Tom. We're really grateful for you bringing free speech to America. You're doing a great job.
0: Thank you.
3: You know, I'm really outraged about the situation with Renee Good. You know, Renee Good is an American woman, an American citizen, murdered by ICE. She's murdered by a member of ICE, Jonathan Ross. And talk about getting in trouble with AIPAC. In my neighborhood here in Los Angeles, it's a very affluent neighborhood, I'll tell you. And I've gotten in quite a bit of trouble speaking out against ICE here. I've been called a communist and many things that I'm not, sir. Mm-hmm. But what I do support is rule of law.
0: But I'll bet half those people, Robert, if you live in an affluent neighborhood in L.A., and I'm very familiar with those, I'll bet half the people who are attacking you for being critical of ICE have hired or are hiring non-citizens to do their lawn work.
3: No, it's worse in my neighborhood, unfortunately, but I wouldn't want to make these allegations publicly.
0: Mm. Okay.
3: Anyways, I didn't call to do that. What I did call to do is to speak directly to the murder of Renee Good by Jonathan Ross. I do believe that he should be prosecuted, and I think people understand that the immunity that this Stephen Miller claims that he can assert for Jonathan Ross is just a legal fiction. It is nothing more than legal fiction.
0: First, we need an investigation, and the federal government is blocking that. They're refusing to give Minnesota, which has, you know, there aren't federal laws against murder. There are state laws against it, and they're refusing to give the state of Minnesota her car. They're refusing to give evidence. That, in my mind, is a criminal cover-up. But there needs to be an investigation first. But I get your point, Robert. Robert, thank you. We'll be back on the other side of the break. Stick around.
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5: Years ago, when I announced that I was leaving my job as editor of the Texas Observer to run for political office, I had to admit that going into politics is the only downward career move one can take from journalism. But being both a journalist and a politician does hone one's ability to detect the smell of BS. And we Americans are presently getting a noxious blast of that stench from our warmongering Department of Defense. The vast trillion-dollar Pentagon is the ultimate Big Brother bureaucracy, literally empowered to compel thousands of Americans to die in foolish military misadventures cooked up by political partisans and profiteering corporate contractors. That's why it's so alarming that Trump's Project 2025 autocrats are now rushing to slam an iron door of censorship on reporters trying to inform us commoners about the militaristic schemes and corporate fraud that comes from inside this government fortress. In the name of defending freedom, Trump's palace guards are banning media outlets that displease His Royal Highness. Also, Pretty Boy Pete, Trump's made-for-TV Pentagon honcho, has even decreed that reporters must be tightly monitored by military escorts while doing interviews, reviewing documents, and otherwise exercising the essential constitutional rights of our nation's free press. The good news is that rather than kowtowing to the autocrats, dozens of media organizations have told Pete to stuff it, choosing to do old-school outsider digging into this insider war machine. This is Jim Hightower saying, meanwhile, the Project 2025 authoritarians hail their clampdown on free press rights by touting their, quote, fresh relationship with what they call their new Pentagon press corps. Right, it's their partisan press corps, not ours.

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1: Its election officials, disaster aid withheld from blue states, premiums soaring again, Social Security turned into propaganda, chemical plants killing workers, and the 14th Amendment's birthday. Good morning. This is the Commonwealth Report, news for the public, not the powerful. You can follow us at commonwealthreport.news. Why is Trump's Justice Department threatening to arrest election officials? The Justice Department sent letters this week to the top election officials in all 50 states and the District of Columbia, warning them that they could face criminal prosecution if non-citizens end up on their voting rolls. Assistant Attorney General Harmeet Dillon gave them 5 days to comply. Utah's Republican Lieutenant Governor Deidre Henderson said she got another love letter from the DOJ sprinkled with threats of prosecution. Quote, "This is truly bizarre behavior by the federal agency," she wrote. Non-citizen voting is vanishingly rare, and the administration knows it. The Justice Department has sued 30 states trying to get private voter data and has lost 11 times in federal court. So now they're skipping the courts and going straight to intimidation. That's not law enforcement. That's a shakedown of the people who count your ballots. Trump denies disaster aid to blue states that didn't vote for him. Last Friday, Trump rejected federal disaster declarations for New York, New Jersey, Massachusetts, and Rhode Island. Those four states had asked for $227 million to dig out from February's blizzard, and all of them cleared the damage threshold that triggers help. 2 days earlier, he'd approved requests from six red states, then bragged on Truth Social about handing out $846 million. Governor Kathy Hochul said New Yorkers have, quote, a president who is turning his back on his home state. He's done this before to Vermont, Illinois, Maryland, Colorado, and California. Disaster relief isn't a party favor. It's an insurance policy every American pays into. And Trump is treating it like a slush fund for people who voted the right way. Who pays when Republicans gut health care? You do. Insurers on the Affordable Care Act marketplace are asking for a median premium hike of 14% next year. That's the second straight year of double-digit increases on top of the 20% jump that hit this year. 20 insurers want more than 20%. Premiums have climbed more than a third in 2 years. Why? Because Republicans let the enhanced tax credits expire at the end of last year. Healthy people fled, the risk pool got sicker, and prices exploded. More than 5 million Americans have already lost their coverage. One campaigner called it, quote, a deliberate choice by Republicans, end quote, who traded your health insurance for tax breaks for billionaires. They didn't stumble into this, the Republicans. They voted for it. Is Trump turning Social Security into a political billboard? Alex Lawson of Social Security Works says yes. Last week, Trump's Social Security Commissioner, Frank Bisignano, emailed the country to celebrate America's 250th birthday and used it to brag about Trump's tax bill, the one that cuts $1 trillion from Medicaid and the Affordable Care Act. Now, every baby born between July 2nd and the end of the year gets a Social Security card stamped with the logo of Freedom 250, a semi-private shell company outfit that Trump created. A House oversight report found Freedom 250 quietly diverted money meant for the bipartisan America 250 Commission and misled its own donors. Meanwhile, our Social Security Administrator has driven out more than 8,000 experienced workers. Lawson says, quote, Social Security is a sacred American institution that Trump is abusing. Your retirement isn't his billboard. Chemical plants are killing more Americans while Trump guts the rules. A new report from Public Employees for Environmental Responsibility counted 131 industrial chemical accidents last year, up from 83 in 2021. That's a 50% jump. Accidents that hurt or killed somebody rose from 60 to 89. 11 workers died at a paper mill in Longview, Washington in May. 50,000 people evacuated in Garden Grove, California the same week. Trump's EPA is trying to repeal the 2024 safety rule and zero out the Chemical Safety Board. Peer Director Tim Whitehouse says, quote, the Trump administration's disinvestment in chemical safety is simply appalling, end quote. About 124 million of us live within 3 miles of a high-risk chemical facility. That's 40% of the country, downwind of somebody's profit margin. What happened on this date in 1868? On this day, South Carolina became the 28th state to ratify the 14th Amendment, putting it into our Constitution. Congress had passed it 2 years earlier to bury the Dred Scott decision forever. It said if you're born here, you're a citizen. Nobody gets to take that away. It promised equal protection under the law and due process and barred insurrectionists from holding office. But powerful men found ways to twist it. Railroads and corporations claimed they were persons, too. Justice Hugo Black noted that in the amendment's first 50 years, less than one half of 1% of cases at the Supreme Court used it to protect Black Americans, while more than half of them were brought by corporations. And on his first day back in office, Trump signed an order trying to end birthright citizenship. 10 days ago, the Supreme Court struck it down. Chief Justice Roberts wrote that those children are, quote, citizens at birth. Republicans are now drafting constitutional amendments to undo it. 158 years later, they're still coming for the 14th Amendment. And that's the way it is today, Thursday, July 9th, 2026. I'm

0: This is the Tom Hartman Program.
1: Welcome to the third hour of our program. There's a lot going on here. In Maine, the party has approved a 600-person convention to decide who's going to replace Graham Plattner. I've mentioned Troy Jackson. I don't know much about him. Somebody was just posting over on Daily Kos that he's a relatively recent convert to choice, with regard to abortion. Again, I'm not a Mainer, so and there's some people talking about Shana Bellows, who's the Secretary of State there and a Democrat, who has a very good reputation, and in fact, I think has been on our program. Have we had her on? Yeah, I believe we've had her on the program. She likes to take on Trump, and so that's a big plus in my book. But again, I can't speak to Maine politics specifically. What I can speak to is what's happening with all of us everywhere in the country right now with regard to health care, and that is that health care prices are exploding, and there's a reason for this. And this is the Health Policy Research Group, KFF, and the Peterson Center for Healthcare, which is interesting. I mean, Peterson, he's passed away now. He was a billionaire. He's the guy who used to pay for the debt clock in Times Square, and the Peterson Institute and all this kind of stuff, traditionally very conservative. So anyway, I'm assuming, I may be wrong, but I believe this is the same Peterson Center in healthcare, that they're associated with that or funded by that. Anyhow, they released an analysis on Wednesday showing that the Affordable Care Act marketplace insurers for next year, sometime over the next few months is when you've got to, if you're an insurance company, you've got to get next year's prices approved, are proposing a median premium increase of about 14%. Now, that means half of them are above 14%, half of them are below. That's the median, not the average. And that the median finalized premium increase for 2026 was 20%. Which is the second highest requested rate change since 2018. Now, what's going on here? Well, it turns out that when the Republicans decided back in 2020, when all hell broke loose because of COVID, we had bipartisan legislation that was signed by Trump as president that added a tax credit that basically subsidized people on the Affordable Care Act, made it easier to buy Affordable Care Act policies. That tax credit needed to be renewed this year. And in the big, beautiful bill, the Republicans said, screw that, we ain't renewing it. That's something for average working people, and it's costing a lot of money, and we've got to figure out a way to give billionaires a trillion dollar tax cut. And so the tax cut replaced the subsidies for the Affordable Care Act. Well, what that did is it caused, for the, 17, 18 million people, something like that, the millions of people on the ACA, on Obamacare, caused their premiums to immediately jump. Not the premium that the insurance company is charging, but the amount that they had to pay because there's no longer a subsidy coming from the federal government. And what that caused was about 5 million families said, we're out of here. We're just going to go uninsured. Or they went to some, high-risk policy, or they did something else, right? But but the Affordable Care Act, even with that price increase, was, generally speaking, the cheapest insurance out there. So the odds are that those 5 million families just became uninsured. And they're probably families where the heads of household are in their 30s and 40s and early 50s where, typically people don't get sick. At least not the kind of sick that requires going to the hospital that could run up a big bill. The blood pressure and heart attacks and cancer and all that, and chronic conditions and diabetes and stuff like that, that really starts showing up in the 40s, 50s, 60s and, gets worse in the 70s and 80s. So there's a lot of people who are uninsured, who have been uninsured. I've been uninsured at times in my life when I was younger. When I was starting businesses, when Louise and I were starting businesses, although it's been very brief periods of time because back then insurance was cheap, But in any case, the point is that when the young, healthy people who don't use insurance, in other words, they don't cost the insurance company anything because they're young and healthy, when they bail out of the system and the system is left with nothing but the older and sicker people and the people with chronic conditions who have to have health insurance, the system has to pick up that expense. It's lost a major revenue source, 5 million people, and it's got to pay for the people who are actually sick. So, you know, two things happen. One, they increase the frequency and percentage of the times that they refuse to pay for things. And that's, you know, we've well documented that, particularly with the Medicare Advantage scam. Medicare Advantage seems great at first. You know, you get all these freebies and it doesn't cost a lot. And you know, they'll buy your groceries or whatever. But you get sick, they're going to, no, we're not going to pay for that. Are you kidding? That's expensive. Well, that's starting to happen with regular insurance policies, too, more and more. But mostly what they do is they go back to the states and they say, and the federal government, they say, you know, we want a price increase. And they're looking for a price increase in the neighborhood of 20%, or they just had 20%. Now they're looking for a median of 14%. And this is the explainer from KFF and the Peterson Center. They said, as anticipated, many healthier enrollees left the ACA marketplaces in 2026 as their subsidies decreased, leading to an average increase in premium payments after subsidies of 58% this year. So people's prices, you know, went up 58%. I mean, you know, that's a hell of a lot, right? Leaving behind an enrollee base that is on average somewhat sicker and more expensive to cover. Insurers are now building 2027 rates on top of that adjusted, less healthy risk pool. I mean, this is not rocket science. This is how insurance works. And it's why we should not have private for-profit insurance companies being the principal way that Americans get their health insurance and their health care. Now, I am not an opponent. I'm not one of those people who says we should have Medicare for all and we should outlaw private insurance. If wealthy people or upper middle class people want to spend an extra $500 a month with a private insurance company, to that will make sure that instead of getting a double if they go in the hospital, they get a single room all by themselves, or that instead of, you know, only covering ambulance, also covers helicopters or whatever, you know, the that will cater meals to them in the hospital. I don't know, but, you know, I know that there's these premium fancy insurance policies out there that, you know, executives and CEOs get that cost $30,000, $40,000 a year. If they want to be able to buy that, I don't care. But we have to have something that does cover everybody and that is literally affordable to everybody. We used to have this notion in the United States, and Franklin Roosevelt was the first big advocate of this, although Teddy Roosevelt, and I used to play the audio of this all the time. I'm not going to inflict it on you right now, but because it's just really bad audio, but it was one of Thomas Edison's first recordings. And it was Theodore Roosevelt in, as I recall, 1914, saying, I stand for the square deal. And he said, you know, that it should include enough to live with morality, enough to pay for, in other words, you don't have to steal to get to eat, enough to pay for housing, enough to set aside for the old age, and enough to put your children through school, and enough to pay for health care. Now, those were the things that Teddy Roosevelt, the Republican Roosevelt, was arguing for. And then Franklin Roosevelt saying, anybody working a full-time job should be able to buy a home, right? Should I mean, this was his second Bill of Rights, which never got passed. I mean, you know, he came out with it in 1944, and or maybe it was 45, and then died after the war. So Leslie Dach, who is the chair of the advocacy group Protect Our Care, said that this is just the latest hit on hardworking families struggling to get by after Republicans ripped away the tax credits that helped millions of Americans afford coverage. This was a deliberate choice by Republicans who took away affordable coverage for millions to help fund tax breaks for billionaires and big corporations. The damage is already being felt at kitchen tables across America. Yep, there you go. Thank you, Republicans. Aren't they nice to us?
0: This is the Tom Hartman Program.
1: And now Trump is trying to hijack Social Security. I got to tell you about this, and I'll pick up your call. Stick around at 16 minutes past the hour.

0: And welcome back, Chris in Harrisburg, Pennsylvania. Hey, Chris, what's up? What's up? What's on your mind?
1: Hey, Tom. I actually, something you had said earlier to an earlier caller about going in and taking over the Democratic Party. Mm-hmm. And I assume you've heard this term thrown around a lot lately called entryism.
0: No, I have not.
1: And that is actually a term where, like, the more radical progressive people go into an established party and they pull everybody to the left.
0: Mm-hmm.
1: And there's a really good set of articles about it. I was hoping that you knew more about it.
0: Entryism, ENTRY-ISM?
1: Yes, it depends on what country you're in.
0: Uh-huh.
1: But yeah, but can you talk more about your thoughts about, you know, how progressives can actually take over the party? It seems like the DSA is trying to do that because they can cross-file with multiple parties.
0: Well, they can only do that in a handful of states, and I believe five states. So it's problematic. And I'm a little suspicious of the DSA these days because their new CEO or chairman or whatever, he's a former rapper, has said that he wants to do basically what Jill Stein did with the Green Party and start competing against the Democratic Party in swing states. And
1: third parties don't work.
0: That's the last thing we need, in my opinion. So I'm all in favor of DSA in that handful of states that have what's called fusion voting, where you can be on two different tickets at once, like Mamdani was. He was both on the Democratic ticket and the DSA ticket in New York. You can't do that in most states. But to get inside the to get inside the Democratic Party, what it means, it's pretty simple, straightforward stuff, is you contact your local party, and typically, it depends on how big the area is, you know, where you live. I mean, you're in Harrisburg, Pennsylvania. I'm guessing that there's a city version or at least a county version of the party there. And because here, it's not a little teeny tiny town. It's not Philly, but I get it. And just find out when their meetings are and show up. And, you know, show up quietly for a couple of meetings and just listen and get to know who the players are and figure out what's going on. And then when you can figure out who the progressives are there, you know, just get to know them, invite one to lunch, whatever. Set a goal of within 6 months or a year trying to become a person who's actually, it's called a precinct committee person. Sometimes they have different names for it, but I think about probably 48 out of the 50 states call it that, a precinct committee person or committee chair. And those are the people that when your United States senators and your United States representative come into town to talk to people, those are the first people they talk to. So you have incredible influence in D.C. as a local precinct committee person, number one. Number two, those are the people who write the platform, the county platform, which becomes part of the state platform, which becomes part of the federal platform. So if you want to get stuff like Medicare for All, you can be one of the people who actually writes the platform. And number three, those are the people who thumbs up or thumbs down, and now again, it varies from state to state, on primary candidates. And so if you basically make sure that all your primary candidates are progressives, it doesn't matter who gets elected in the primary, you're going to have a progressive. So that's the way to do it. That's the way to do it, Chris.
1: I encourage you to look up entryism and the history of it, too.
0: I just plugged it into Google, and I will check it out during the break. Thanks, Chris. Appreciate it. We'll be right back. It's 20 minutes past the hour.

0: 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Hey, welcome back. 20 minutes past the hour. So Donald Trump's latest corruption, hijacking Social Security. I mean, really, it never ends. There is a federal policy. It's called the Hatch Act. It's actually federal law that makes it a crime to use federal facilities or resources to promote political purposes. It's a crime. And the head of the Commissioner of Social Security, Frank Bisignano, is apparently doing this on July 2nd, ostensibly to celebrate our 250th birthday. He sent out an email to everybody who is registered with Social Security that says, that brags about Donald Trump's big, beautiful bill, fails to mention the fact that it cut $1 trillion from Medicaid and from the Affordable Care Act, fails to mention that the big, beautiful bill is causing hospitals to close across America, fails to mention Trump's massive tax cuts to the ultra-wealthy, including Elon Musk, fails to mention the fact that the bill does not end taxes on Social Security benefits as Trump is claiming it does, and it does weaken Social Security's long-term finances. And then he goes on to claim that they've got better customer service because he fails to mention the fact that Elon Musk laid off or fired 8,000 Social Security workers. So now people are sitting on the phone for hours and hours and hours. In fact, he said, our wait time on the phone is shorter. Well, it turns out the reason why, apparently, is because people are hanging up in disgust. I mean, people are dealing with, like, month-long nightmares just to resolve simple Social Security problems. They also, when Bisignano was confirmed last year, immediately afterwards, Social Security removed from its website a page about their customer service metrics. Here's how long people are waiting. Here's how quickly they're getting those things. All that kind of... It's gone. It's gone. And then he writes, oh, but everything's wonderful. Customer service is better than it's ever been before. And instead, what we have is we have ghost offices around the country where there's just not enough people to really staff the. They're technically open, but you can't make an appointment. And then where it gets really wild is, you know, there's a difference between America 250 and Freedom 250. America 250 was the program that was put together back in 2016 by both Democrats and Republicans in Congress and signed into law, 2016 would have been, Barack Obama, signed into law by President Obama, that allocated hundreds of millions of dollars in federal funds and the ability to raise money from outside sources as well for a celebration of America's birthday. It's called America 250. It's the official thing that Congress authorized. Trump and his lickspittles set that aside. And in fact, when wealthy people reached out and said, how do I contribute to America 250? They said, no, we've got this new thing. It's a private corporation called Freedom 250. It's kind of a shell company, a Donald Trump slush fund. And they moved a bunch of federal money out of America 250 into Freedom 250. And Freedom 250 is all about Trump. It's not about America's 250th birthday. Ostensibly it is, but you know, it ran things like the America town county fair stuff. You know, it ran some of these things. And it's a partisan scam. So keep in mind, Freedom 250, private. And now Bisignano says that starting this year, for all babies born for the rest of this year, the logo on their Social Security card is going to be Trump's Freedom 250 logo. Not the America 250 that Congress created. This private Freedom 250. Freedom 250 has a history of harvesting data. They employ former DOGE operatives. Beth Signano says that, oh, we're not paying a licensing fee to this private entity to use their logo. Well, maybe, maybe not. The guy doesn't seem to have a problem with lying. But Social Security is supposed to be a nonpartisan program, and using it for political purposes is not just a betrayal of the American people. In my opinion, it's a violation of the Hatch Act. I think it's an actual crime. So check that out. Meanwhile, a new analysis of federal data by the Public Employees for Environmental Responsibility, it's called PEER, P-E-E-R, it's a nonprofit. What they found was that Trump has been cutting safety regulations around chemical plants and toxic materials. And as a result, quote, the number of chemical accidents, explosions, fires, and other emergencies that release chemicals into the atmosphere was up at least 51% since 2021. Deaths and injuries are up at least 20%. Now, the Biden administration tried to tighten many of these protections, and Trump came in and did away with those, loosening them. The U.S. experienced a chemical accident that harmed humans or the environment every other day on average. The law that the Trump administration is targeting mandates that facilities take protective steps, such as installing technology that detects chemical releases, installing fire suppression systems, developing personnel plants for emergencies. Trump is doing away with all this stuff. And he just defunded the Chemical Safety Board. A $14 million budget. He just killed him. 40% of Americans live within 3 miles of at least one of the 12,000 high-risk chemical facilities in the United States. 40% of us. And we just lost our protection.
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0: This is what happens when you let your friends, neighbors, and relatives vote Republican. What's on your mind? I'll pick up your calls right after the break.

threats against election officials, disaster aid withheld from blue states, premiums soaring again, Social Security turned into propaganda, chemical plants killing workers, and the 14th Amendment's birthday. Good morning. This is the Commonwealth Report, news for the public, not the powerful. You can follow us at commonwealthreport.news. Why is Trump's Justice Department threatening to arrest election officials? The Justice Department sent letters this week to the top election officials in all 50 states and the District of Columbia, warning them that they could face criminal prosecution if non-citizens end up on their voting rolls. Assistant Attorney General Harmeet Dillon gave them 5 days to comply. Utah's Republican Lieutenant Governor Deidre Henderson said she got another love letter from the DOJ sprinkled with threats of prosecution. Quote, "This is truly bizarre behavior by the federal agency," she wrote. Non-citizen voting is vanishingly rare, and the administration knows it. The Justice Department has sued 30 states trying to get private voter data and has lost 11 times in federal court. So now they're skipping the courts and going straight to intimidation. That's not law enforcement. That's a shakedown of the people who count your ballots. Trump denies disaster aid to blue states that didn't vote for him. Last Friday, Trump rejected federal disaster declarations for New York, New Jersey, Massachusetts, and Rhode Island. Those four states had asked for $227 million to dig out from February's blizzard, and all of them cleared the damage threshold that triggers help. 2 days earlier, he'd approved requests from six red states, then bragged on Truth Social about handing out $846 million. Governor Kathy Hochul said New Yorkers have, quote, a president who is turning his back on his home state. He's done this before to Vermont, Illinois, Maryland, Colorado, and California. Disaster relief isn't a party favor. It's an insurance policy every American pays into. And Trump is treating it like a slush fund for people who voted the right way. Who pays when Republicans gut health care? You do. Insurers on the Affordable Care Act marketplace are asking for a median premium hike of 14% next year. That's the second straight year of double-digit increases on top of the 20% jump that hit this year. 20 insurers want more than 20%. Premiums have climbed more than a third in 2 years. Why? Because Republicans let the enhanced tax credits expire at the end of last year. Healthy people fled, the risk pool got sicker, and prices exploded. More than 5 million Americans have already lost their coverage. One campaigner called it, quote, a deliberate choice by Republicans, end quote, who traded your health insurance for tax breaks for billionaires. They didn't stumble into this, the Republicans. They voted for it. Is Trump turning Social Security into a political billboard? Alex Lawson of Social Security Works says yes. Last week, Trump's Social Security Commissioner, Frank Bisignano, emailed the country to celebrate America's 250th birthday and used it to brag about Trump's tax bill, the one that cuts $1 trillion from Medicaid and the Affordable Care Act. Now, every baby born between July 2nd and the end of the year gets a Social Security card stamped with the logo of Freedom 250, a semi-private shell company outfit that Trump created. A House oversight report found Freedom 250 quietly diverted money meant for the bipartisan America 250 Commission and misled its own donors. Meanwhile, our Social Security Administrator has driven out more than 8,000 experienced workers. Lawson says, quote, Social Security is a sacred American institution that Trump is abusing. Your retirement isn't his billboard. Chemical plants are killing more Americans while Trump guts the rules. A new report from Public Employees for Environmental Responsibility counted 131 industrial chemical accidents last year, up from 83 in 2021. That's a 50% jump. Accidents that hurt or killed somebody rose from 60 to 89. 11 workers died at a paper mill in Longview, Washington in May. 50,000 people evacuated in Garden Grove, California the same week. Trump's EPA is trying to repeal the 2024 safety rule and zero out the Chemical Safety Board. Peer Director Tim Whitehouse says, quote, the Trump administration's disinvestment in chemical safety is simply appalling, end quote. About 124 million of us live within 3 miles of a high-risk chemical facility. That's 40% of the country, downwind of somebody's profit margin. What happened on this date in 1868?
On this day, South Carolina became the 28th state to ratify the 14th Amendment, putting it into our Constitution. Congress had passed it 2 years earlier to bury the Dred Scott decision forever. It said if you're born here, you're a citizen. Nobody gets to take that away. It promised equal protection under the law and due process and barred insurrectionists from holding office. But powerful men found ways to twist it. Railroads and corporations claimed they were persons, too. Justice Hugo Black noted that in the amendment's first 50 years, less than one half of 1% of cases at the Supreme Court used it to protect Black Americans, while more than half of them were brought by corporations. And on his first day back in office, Trump signed an order trying to end birthright citizenship. 10 days ago, the Supreme Court struck it down. Chief Justice Roberts wrote that those children are, quote, citizens at birth. Republicans are now drafting constitutional amendments to undo it. 158 years later, they're still coming for the 14th Amendment. And that's the way it is today, Thursday, July 9th, 2026.

0: Welcome back. 35 minutes past the hour. So what's on your mind today? Shelby in Charleston, South Carolina. Hey, Shelby, what's up?
1: Been a long time, Tom, but I keep you lifted up because you are the voice for our brother, sister, keeper every day.
0: Well, thank you,
1: Shelby. I agree with you. Yes, absolutely. I agree with you that this grift needs to be talked about more. It is OMB, that vault man, that is carrying out this manifesto, which was the Project 2025. Mm-hmm. $1.5 billion in federal grants targeting blue states who are donor states. Mm-hmm. $10 billion in child care, family assistance program in blue states. Mm-hmm. Misuse of funds is what they're claiming, waste and fraud.
0: Yep.
1: We have an $8 billion green infrastructure project cancellation in blue states.
0: Mm-hmm.
1: So I think this is a narrative that actually is a unifying narrative, as you stated. We must take back this dream, the dream that connects us all, because we all need health care. This Medicare Advantage, as you have been talking about for years since they started it,
0: mm-hmm.
1: this is now 50-plus percent, I believe, now.
0: Yeah, it is.
1: I need...
0: Over
1: is
0: half.
1: That right, Tom? Is it now about 50%?
0: Yeah, it's about 53-54% last year, as I recall. So, yeah.
1: Yeah, so and we're still using Medicare as the moniker for them to be able to advertise and infer that they are legitimate Medicare rather than a private insurance brokerage that is being subsidized.
0: At the same time that real Medicare can't advertise.
1: Can they advertise? They can no longer do. I know Rohana was talking about.
0: Yeah, they don't. They just don't have the resources. I'm not sure that they could, whether they could legally advertise or not. You know, they may have to do PSAs. But basically, real Medicare never has advertised. But all these Medicare Advantage plans pretending to be Medicare. Yeah, it's the power of advertising. It's amazing, Shelby.
1: I think that the Commonwealth newsletter, you know, you often talk about Commons, and we use that. Actually, it's wonderful, Tom. You're wonderful in giving us that common narrative, that humanity that brings us together. And I believe right now we're at this transitional, intersectional point. And I actually think that Maine, the foil that Planter was going to be, where they had the operational research on him, against a Susan Collins, who is a pure corporate-bought woman.
0: Mm.
1: For Maine. Maine has been a Democratic state. We have been winning Maine at the presidential levels for years.
0: Mm-hmm.
1: And yet she comes out all the time with her reelection. So I think we're in a good space. Let those people in Maine handle what they need to handle there. Yeah. I don't vote in Maine.
0: Yeah.
1: So for me, I see this as a foil that can no longer be used, and a messaging narrative that can be a unifying one. The OMB and the message, as you shared with the Commonwealth newsletter that I'm going to print out and distribute like I do with your messaging, because I think that this messaging of unifying us around the commons, you remember you used to use the word commons?
0: Oh, yeah. It's one of my favorites, and that's why and Louise actually named our newsletter when we decided to do a daily newscast. She said, let's call it Commonwealth News.
1: I think it's fabulous.
0: Yeah.
1: It's the extension of the commons for you.
0: It's the Commonwealth.
1: And we use that. This is what I also think that the committee level, I had abandoned my local committee level for about a decade, to be absolutely honest.
0: You're talking about the local Democratic Party.
1: Yes, yes. Many people, because we had lost our way, we truly had. And for those of us who are FDR, I love the messaging. What is the year that I need to get that video? The year of the FDR speech where he welcomes their hate.
0: Was
1: that his nominating speech or what was?
0: Yes, it was his nominating speech or acceptance of the nomination in Philadelphia in August of 1936. And
1: that speech is what we need to, and we also need fellowship. I was part of the lucky few that was invited, my husband and I, and elders, actually, my 90-year-old, because we had gone to the inauguration, and we had been a part of an outreach for them prior. My husband's 60th class, University of Chicago.

0: Disaster Union was also happened to be that same time when the Obama Center opened. So we were a part of a group of 95 that had a charter, and Andrew Young, Ambassador Young, and his wife was on that plane with that 95 group of seniors, elders, and we are 60 and 70, who went to that center to be a part of that fellowship. And it was more of a gathering of a fellowship of a time when joy and hope came back home to us. And Chicago is a beautiful city. You know, it's amazing. My husband and I had not been, we've been married 45 years. We had not been back to Chicago. This was his 60th class reunion at the University of Chicago that had gathered as well at the same time. Lots of wonderful intersectional events. But the most important things, I'm feeding on it still, Tom, because it was a gathering of the mosaic of our country, the multicultural coalition that was brought together that needs to come back again. We're craving fellowship. Yeah. We're craving unity.
1: I agree.
0: And that's what you bring to us every day. We thank you for it. I think that there's a unifying message. We need to keep our eye on attacking that the media is not saying a word about the donor states.
1: Yeah.
0: Governor Pritzker talked about it to us as well one day. We are the donor states, the blue states, and yet they are withholding billions of dollars and handing it to red states that are actually welfare states.
1: Yep.
0: And this is something that we flat out need to carry in a unified message. And I actually think Maine, Susan Collins, has brought millions of dollars, billions of dollars back to that state because she is a bought and paid corporatist. And that is the message that needs to be carried. And that was the attractive message that that man was carrying in some ways. You know, he was a flawed candidate from the very beginning. And Lawrence O'Donnell was the one I kept saying, Lawrence never brought that man on that TV. He spoke about that last night, that he never got on that bandwagon with that man.
1: Yeah, no, I know.
0: Because he
1: Lawrence
0: had not been vetted.
1: Lawrence was always suspicious. I was far more gullible, maybe is the right word. I'm not sure. I'm perfectly willing to be self-effacing in this regard. But you know, it's time to move on. And Shelby, thanks for reminding me about Andrew Young and Jean Young. I knew Jean Young, Andrew Young's wife. I've never met Andrew Young.
0: Beautiful people.
1: In fact, I wrote about her in my book, The Prophet's Way. I met her with a friend of mine who was a very deeply spiritual man. His name was Godfrey Mueller. And after we had our meeting with her when she was the UN ambassador for children, he said,
0: yes.
1: Did you see the angels around her? There was a presence in the room. That woman is
0: I marvel at how well
1: sacred.
0: They are. You know, God is faithful to them. He's held them up. They look well.
1: Yeah.
0: As I shared, there were 95 on the chartered flight
1: Jean has passed away
0: now. It just happened to be by happenstance.
1: Yeah.
0: But, Tom, we're book clubbing your books. We're book clubbing you. This is what we need everyone to do. We need to book club and gather. We need fellowship. We need to be sharing the messaging to each other. This is not about a campaign, but more of each other. Take care, Tom.
1: Thank you, Shelby. So well said. Thank you so very much. Rick in St. Paul, Minnesota. Hey, Rick, what's up?
2: Yeah, well, I just want to mention about Trump sending money to the red states for disaster. I hope not a nickel of that goes to them white nationalists that run around just helping white people in the disaster area. And another quick thing, I think the Democrats ought to just put up a graph and showing how much money that was cut out of all our agencies to protect us, all the money he cut out of our government, and then show our debt still going up.
1: Yeah. Yeah.
2: Where's the money?
1: Did I miss something, Rick? Is there some kind of organized right-wing militia effort to help people in disaster areas? I've never seen anything about that.
2: It was on the news a couple weeks ago or so, or maybe a month. They had the white national group. It was on the news. I saw it on TV. They were going around helping just white people.
1: Oh, geez.
2: Oh, yeah. The guy on there specifically said,
1: This is the poison. This is the sickness that is in America. It's a cancer. I was going to say literally. It's not literally a cancer, but it's as destructive as any cancer. Just the absolute horror of racism in America. Rick, thank you. Thank you so much for the call and for the information. It's just about 45 minutes past the hour. I'll be back with more of your calls in just a minute. Stay with us.
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1: Exposing the con in conservative. I'll be right back with your calls.

0: welcome back. Linda in Houston, Texas. Hey, Linda, what's on your mind today?
1: Oh, hi, Tom. How are you?
0: I am fine, thank you. I hope you are too, Linda.
1: Good. I was so busy listening to the program. It's so interesting, I tell you. But I have a statement to make, and of course, I would like for you to elaborate on it. I feel sad for our country, and the reason why I feel sad is because the Democrat Party is a big tent party. So what we try to do is include everybody, which is a good thing, because that's what America is about. But if we get to a place that we can't make solid decisions because we have so many different opinions, when you look at the Republicans, for example, they will stick together. I don't care if it's wrong, right, good, bad, or ugly. They're going to stick together. Most of the time, it's ugly. I look at how we talk about Kissinger and Platinum, and we look at the White House, and it's full of crooks, pedophiles, thieves, you name it.
0: And billionaires.
1: They're at the White House. We even talk about the tattoos, okay? Pete Hegseth, his tattoo?
0: Yeah, okay, Hegseth has got white nationalist tattoos on. Yes. Diaz Vault, and I mean, you know, the slogan of the Crusades. Oh, my God.
1: Yes, and he's in office, and he's running things. So
0: he's running the Pentagon.
1: We try to do the right thing, but it's like, yeah. I don't know, we cut in on, because I'll give you one last example, and I'll be finished. We say that we need a message. And we all know that when Harris was running, she gave us a message. Now, I don't know, I'm going to say maybe she wasn't the right messenger, but we cannot say that there wasn't a message because it was loud and clear what she intended to do or what her administration intended to do.
0: They wanted to help first-time homeowners. They wanted to help small businesses. They wanted to help put America back together. She wanted to bring us together. And sadly, the Republican billionaires came in and just overwhelmed the message.
1: But check this out. Even people that was caring for their elderly, because we are kicking the elderly under the bus and running over them.
0: Yeah.
1: She even offered that people that care for their elderly loved ones even get paid. There was so many good things in the message.
0: Yeah.
1: But I can't even, and what's going to happen, and I'm afraid it's going to be like with Joe Biden. Many people felt, and I was one of them, that we needed to do away with the filibuster. We also needed to add more people to the court. But we didn't do it. We had a chance to make a difference in so many ways, and we didn't do it. And I'm afraid, once again, we're going to do the same thing because we don't want to step on people's toes.
0: Yeah.
1: We don't want people to be the bad guy. And Platinum and Kissing, those guys, they like Bernie Sanders. They speak it and they say it.
0: Yeah.
1: I don't know what we're going to do.
0: We had a chance to put Donald Trump in prison, too, and prevent him from ever getting back near the White House. And we blew that one. You know, Linda, I think, you know, there's this thing called learning from experience, you know, older and wiser and all that. And I think that a lot of us Democrats are going through that right now, and not just with regard to Graham Platner, but just, you know, more generally, and have been going through that for the last couple of decades. And hopefully we can get our act together. I am cautiously optimistic here. Linda, I got to run, but it's so nice to hear from you. Thank you so much for the call, and thanks for watching us down there in Houston, Texas. I appreciate it. It's 49 minutes past the hour. I'll be back with you in just a minute.

0: 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In addition to radio stations across the nation and Free Speech TV on Dish Direct and the Internet, we're also live on YouTube across most social media and Tom.tv every single weekday with clips and links as well. You know, other countries enjoy benefits like free health care and college, modern mass transit, affordable housing, food and drugs. They also have inexpensive internet and phone service without companies listening and selling their information. Schools that don't need to mention school shooters. Streets and parks filled with pedestrians and children instead of tents and homeless people. We, on the other hand, have the world's largest collection of billionaires. Most Americans probably didn't realize this was the choice they were making back in the election of 1980 when Reagan and Bush promised morning in America. But here we are. We have been just basically sold out to the billionaires by all these years of Republican, well, Reaganomics. What do we do about it? Well, there's a lot we can do about it, and it starts with getting politically active. There's a great op-ed about this over at HartmannReport.com. It's titled, America Chose Wealth Over Well-Being. Check it out. Ten minutes before the hour, picking up your calls here, Charles in Miami. Hey, Charles, what's up?
1: Hey, how you doing, Tom? Love your show.
0: Thank you.
1: You know, we've been hanging out since 2003, but I just want to just say, it in this particular climate, I got to go back to the last election, and I wanted us to keep voting for President Biden. Because, and people are going to get mad at me for saying it, but who wouldn't want him today?
0: Oh, I loved Joe Biden. Right, I, you know, his brain fart during that debate just destroyed any chance of his winning the election. That was the problem, Charles. These charges against Graham Plattner have destroyed any chance of his beating Susan Collins. So you got to punt.
1: But I beg to differ. And I beg to differ because I was just saying, that was right-wing media. That was a campaign for 4 years. And we still had a chance, I believe, if we all stuck together. If we had put the onus on it, because another thing about him was because he knew how to tap into that white vote, that older vote that trusted him instead of Kamala.
0: Yeah, that's
1: and
0: true.
1: And he also was a product of the Depression, which he helped bring in some of the FDR stuff that we want today.
0: Yeah.
1: He was ushering it.
0: He was a good man.
1: If you think about
0: still is a good man.
1: He was, but this is my thing too, Tom. Mm. Where are we now? What is this Republican utopia all about? You know, as far as we're working like every 4 years or 8 years to rebuild what they destroy in just a couple of years when they take over.
0: It's true.
1: With their recessions.
0: It's true.
1: You know?
0: Yeah,
1: and
0: 10 of the last 11 recessions came from Republican presidents. You're right.
1: Right, and gutting every gain that we make as far as, you know, working and the working class, just rebuilding our economy, rebuilding our wealth all over again for to get flushed down the drain. So all I'm saying is, you know, I want to win these next coming elections.
0: Yeah,
1: and the only way that I think that we're going to win is we need an omnibus bill. We need something that's going to reform money that's in politics. We need something that's, and the only way that we're going to do that is we're going to have to control the media. So we're going to have to reform the media as well.
0: Yeah,
1: the only way that we're going to be able to get a hold on that is that we're going to have to change the court.
0: I agree with you, Charles. I think you nailed it. And you know, we can go on and on about the nuance of exactly how we do that and, you know, which comes first and all that kind of stuff. But on these big issues, I completely agree with you. Anyhow, I got to move along. But Charles,
1: one more thing.
0: Yeah,
1: one more thing.
0: Go for it.
1: Please, let's stop giving these Republicans deference that they want to work with us. Can't you see they're trying to hang us all?
0: Yep. Yeah.
1: I mean, you know, enough is enough of the niceties and the playing fair. Yeah. We have to go in there thinking that we have to. It's a, we got to change everything.
2: No,
1: around.
2: Modern day GOP is
1: they're going to scream bloody murder.
2: Yeah,
1: around. They're going to say we're trying to kill them.
2: Yeah, no, I'm with you. The modern day GOP is the Klan reinvented, in my opinion. They have a history that goes right straight back to Roger Taney, in my opinion. Charles, I got to move along, but thank you for the call. Kathy in Green Bay, Wisconsin. Hey, Kathy, what's up?
3: Hey, Tom. For what it's worth, I was with you on Plattner. I should have paid more attention, but that's not why I called.
2: Thank you.
3: I did a little research into him in the last couple of days when basically the crap hit the fan.
2: Mm-hmm.
3: And there are some, I have some problems with, for one thing, he was a Republican at one time, but he's been a Democrat for over 20 years. He was anti-choice. That has changed. He blamed his Catholic background.
2: Mm-hmm.
3: But in the meantime, he's gotten awards from, in 2024, the Maine Women's Lobby for gender justice.
2: Mm-hmm.
3: He got an award from the
2: but none of that stuff matters anymore, Kathy. He's no longer the candidate.
3: No, but not Plattner. I'm sorry. Troy Jackson.
2: Oh, Troy Jackson. I'm sorry. Okay.
3: Oh, I'm sorry. You're right. I screwed that up.
2: So Troy Jackson got all those awards and did all that great stuff. Well, that's good to hear.
3: He's real big with the unions.
2: Mm-hmm.
3: He's good with conservation voters,
2: mm-hmm.
3: and he got an award from the Wabanaki Alliance, which is an alliance of Maine tribes,
2: mm-hmm. yeah.
3: and all of that in the last 6 years.
2: Yeah.
3: So, but my biggest, I think his biggest plus mm-hmm. is that he's been in politics for well over 20 years, and anything that all the crap should have risen to the top by now.
2: Yeah, this is why I think one of the big lessons of Graham Plattner is you don't run a guy for the United States Senate who hasn't at least been on a city council. I mean, wasn't the mayor of a little town in Indianapolis. Something, right? Like Pete Buttigieg was.
3: Yeah.
2: Yeah. Kathy, I'm out of time.
3: Yeah,
2: the show has come to an end here. I got to run, but thank you so much. And thank you for being with us today. We'll be back tomorrow, same time, same place. In the meantime, don't forget, democracy is not a spectator sport. It requires all of us. Hey, show up at your local Democratic Party meeting. Volunteer to become a precinct committee person. Get inside. Make real change. You can do it. We can all do it. So tag your in. Have a great afternoon. Be good to yourself and the folks around you. Stay safe. Eat your veggies. Get some exercise. And I will catch up with you tomorrow, same time, same place.

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1: While the production of my lowdown commentaries is high-tech, I confess that I'm antiquated. I still write each piece in longhand, applying my ballpoint to paper. This has caused bewildered glances from some who see me scribbling away in local coffee shops and bars. Recently, one fellow sidled up and whispered, "Watch out! If they see you doing this, they'll haul you off to the Smithsonian." But we handwriters might not be as obsolete as the key tappers assume. A fast-spreading grassroots movement is calling for schools to re-emphasize the value of writing and printing by hand instead of being wholly dependent on machines. Already, 24 states, as varied as Mississippi and California, now require public schools to teach cursive writing in 3rd through 5th grades. This squares with new understanding of how brains absorb information. While keyboards are faster, the slower, more tactile act of handwriting creates longer-lasting comprehension of letters and better retention of the thoughts they convey. Neuroscientists find that rote keystrokes on a computer require little mental engagement, while physically drawing out words and ideas takes coordination of multiple areas of the brain to focus memory, eyes, and fingers on creating a written product. Just writing this piece conjured up a fond remembrance of my early childhood, sitting on the floor of our home learning to draw the ABCs, both print and cursive, on those line practice pads. It was both an artistic exercise and the development of a foundational tool for a life of learning. This is Jim Hightower saying, yes, computer literacy is an indispensable element of today's childhood curriculum, but so is the richer development of human thinking through putting pen to paper. So let's do both.

0: 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Every morning we've got music and a mix of some of our talk program that happens usually in the afternoons and evenings during the week. We put some of that on here in the morning, along with some music for you in the morning for our morning mix. And we want you to stay tuned and invite you to stay tuned because Tom Hartman, America's number one progressive talk show, comes on from 9 a.m. to noon Monday through Friday. And then Democracy Now! Is on Monday through Thursday, noon to 1, and Fridays 1 to 2. So we have two syndicated programs here on KXRW. We'd love for you to stay tuned to enjoy them. We've got Tom Hartman, 9 to noon, Monday through Friday, Democracy Now!, Monday through Thursday, noon to 1, and Fridays, 1 to 2. 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
1: 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My name is Jeff, and the name of this program is Time Into Space. 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He was formerly a member of the band Spaceman 3. This is from an EP he put out entitled War Sucks. This is his version of a Laurie Anderson song here on KXRW.

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Ending that set of music with the song 1986 by Martin Rev from his self-titled debut album. You might know Martin Rev better as being the person who makes the music for the band Suicide. My name is Jeff, and you are listening to Time Into Space here on KXRW. I'm here every Thursday afternoon from 4 until 5 p.m. Out of Martin Rev, we heard the band Dummy with Atonal Poem, and we started that out with Spectrum. You might know Spectrum better as being one time a member of Spaceman 3. We heard his version of the song Walking and Falling, a song originally recorded by Laurie Anderson, and that goes into a track entitled Over and Over. Thanks very much for keeping it tuned here to KXRW. This show is generally about music and memory and that sort of thing, but also I really enjoy being here on KXRW along with my fellow volunteer DJs. One of my favorite volunteer DJs is my friend DJ Stina, whose show Guitar and Other Machines broadcasts every Monday afternoon at 4 p.m. And sometimes I like her show so much that there's some crossover. That's kind of what we're experiencing today. This is kind of a droney electronic show, similar to what you might hear on her program. This next track is Will Sargent, who you might know better as being the guitarist for Echo and the Bunnymen. And this is a track entitled Favorite Branches by Will Sargent here on KXRW.

Ending that set of music here on KXRW with the song The Strange Party, and that comes from the soundtrack to the film Captive. Music was composed by The Edge, who you might know better as being the guitarist for the band U2. My name is Jeff, and you are listening to Time Into Space here on KXRW. I present this program every Thursday afternoon from 4 until 5 p.m., although this seems to be a very esoteric, very different sort of program. They're not always like this, sometimes a little more upbeat. Before The Strange Party, we heard All or Nothing by Robin Guthrie, who you might know better as being a member of the band Cocteau Twins. And we started that out with Favorite Branches by Will Sargent, who plays guitar in the band Echo and the Bunnymen. Up next here on KXRW, this is the band Basic from their most recent record. This is Union Pool Melody by the band Basic here on KXRW.

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0: Ending that set of music here on KXRW with the track When Will It End by Raymond Scott. My name is Jeff, and you are listening to Time Into Space here on KXRW, broadcasting in 99.9 FM and streaming from our website, kxrw.fm. I'm here every Thursday afternoon from 4 until 5 p.m. Before Raymond Scott, we heard the band Basic from their second album, which is simply entitled Basic, with the song Union Pool Melody. Up next, I'm going to play one last track to end this set of the music here. This is an album that fascinated me when I worked at a record store back in the 80s. This is Steve Reich, and I'm going to leave you with the track Come Out here on KXRW. I'll be back next week. Thanks very much for keeping it tuned to KXRW.
1: Like, open the blues up and let some of the blues blood come out to show them. Like, open the blues up and let some of the blues blood come out to show them. Come out to show them, come out to show them, come out to show them, come out to show them, come out to show them, come out to show them, come out to show them, come out to show them, come out to show them, come out to show them, come out to show them, come out to show them, come out to show them, come out to show them, come out to show them, come out to show them, come out to show them, come out to show them, come out to show them, come out to show them, come out to show them, come out to show them, come out to show them, come out to show them, come out to show them, come out to show them, come out to show them, come out to show them, come out to show them, come out to show them, come out to show them, come out to show them, come out to show them, come out to show them, come out to show them, come out to show them, come out to show them, come out to show them, come out to show them, come out to show them, come out to show them, come out to show them, come out to show them, come out to show them, come out to show them, come out to show them, come out to show them, come out to show them, come out to show them, come out to show them, come out to show them, come out to show them, come out to show them, come out to show them, come out to show them, come out to show them, come out to show them, come out to show them, come out to show them, come out to show them, come out to show them, come out to show them, come out to show them, come out to show them, come out to show them, come out to show them, come out to show them, come out to show them, come out to show them, come out to show them, come out to show them, come out to show them, come out to show them, come out to show them, come out to show them, come out to show them, come out to show them, come out to show them, come out to show them, come out to show them, come out to show them, come out to show them, come out to show them, come out to show them, come out to show them, come out to show them, come out to show them, come out to show them, come out to show them, come out to show them, come out to show them, come out to show them, come out to show them, come out to show them, come out to show them, come out to show them, come out to show them, come out to show them, come out to show them, come out to show them, come out to show them, come out to show them, come out to show them, come out to show them, come out to show them, come out to show them, come out to show them, come out to show them, come out to show them, come out to show them, come out to show them, come out to show them, come out to show them, come out to show them, come out to show them, come out to show them, come out to show them, come out to show them, come out to show them, come out to show them, come out to show them, come out to show them, come out to show them, come out to show them, come out to show them, come out to show them, come out to show them, come out to show them, come out to show them, come out to show them, come out to show them, come out to show them, come out to show them, come out to show them, come out to show them, come out to show them, come out to show them, come out to show them, come out to show them, come out to show them, come out to show them, come out to show them, come out to show them, come out to show them, come out, come out, come out, come out, come out, come out, come out, come out, come out, come out, come out, come out, come out, come out, come out, come out, come out, come out, come out, come out, come out, come out, come out, come out, come out, come out, come out, come out, come out, come out, come out, come out, come out, come out, come out, come out, come out, come out, come out, come out, come out, come out, come out, come out, come out, come out, come out, come out, come out, come out, come out, come out, come out, come out, come out, come out, come out, come out, come out, come out, come out, come out, come out, come out, come out, come out, come out, come out, come out, come out, come out, come out, come out, come out, come out, come out, come out, come out, come out, come out, come out, come out, come out, come out, come out, come out, come out, come out, come out, come out, come out, come out, come out, come out, come out, come out, come out, come out, come out, come out, come out, come out, come out, come out, come out, come out, come out, come out, come out, come out, come out, come out, come out, come out, come out, come out, come out, come out, come out, come out, come out, come out, come out, come out, come out, come out, come out, come out,

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I'm DJ Stina, and that was just Nils Fromm with one of my favorite songs from him, My Friend the Forest, out of Germany. You can check out all sorts of work that Nils has done, building all sorts of different pianos and stuff. That was just off the album All Melody. Up next, Ólafur Alnöds with Saudade, When We're Born, here on KXRW.

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I'm DJ Stina. That was just Mammal Hands with Being Here off their album Shadow Work. Before that, Nils Fromm with Amber off Winter Music. Bonobo with Second Sun off the album Migration. Peter Sandberg with Motion. Aphex Twin with Avril 14th. And Ólafur Alnud started us off since I last talked with Sau Dade, When We Are Born. 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

Runar Blesvik thing with feathers here on KXRW. That's off Runar's album Threads. Before that, Nils Fromm with Them and Rodelius with Black White Felt. 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Up next, Dream One by Max Richter.

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That was just Akira Kosamura with Between the Trees off the album In the Dark Woods. Before that, Nils Fromm with Some off Solo. Johan Johansson, A Sparrow Alighted Upon Our Shoulders. Erland Cooper with Home Sound. And Max Richter with Dream One. I'm DJ Stina. It's always so great to have you join us here on KXRW. 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
1: 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So settle in as we dive into the forces driving our region forward. On today's episode of Northwest Leaders and Legends, we are here with the Chief of Staff of the Seattle Metropolitan Chamber, Lynette Buffington, and she is here to talk with us about this month's FIFA World Cup and Seattle's preparation for all of the events that are here and happening right now within our state. So to kick us off, Lynette, thank you so much for joining us today on Northwest Leaders and Legends.
2: Happy to be here. Thank you, Jill.
1: Wonderful. Okay, well, let's start with this question. The Seattle Chamber clearly wanted to ensure that local businesses were fully prepared and not caught flat-footed as hundreds of thousands of visitors descended onto the region. With that in mind, can you walk us through what that support actually looks like on the ground?
2: A little bit of the backstory is we, as the Seattle Chamber, inserted ourselves to the host committee as the partner to help businesses be ready, not just in Seattle, the epicenter of all World Cup activity, but across the state, because the host committee was very smart in thinking about distributing the celebrations across 9 locations in the state. So we wanted to make sure every business and every nook and cranny of the state had some sort of resource to prepare them for the crowds. And a lot of this inspiration came from lessons learned during COVID when organizations like the Seattle Metro Chamber and other economic development associations across the state were tasked with pushing relief dollars out to small businesses struggling during the close downs. And what a lot of us learned that did this work is that businesses had varying levels of readiness and resiliency and nimbleness. So with all those lessons learned, when we saw an opportunity to take those lessons and apply them to a really positive disruption to business, crowds coming, the Seattle Chamber really wanted to step into a space to create a playbook that would assist businesses with real, achievable, low-lift strategies to be ready for the crowds. And so that looked like starting a year ago with monthly webinars that were informational, just to try to demystify rumors, confusion, misunderstanding. We were doing those monthly, and then we advanced those to a couple times a month that were both briefings in some regard, and then some were small business trainings. So that's what it looked like in the months leading up to it. And then in the spring, we released the playbook. And the playbook, the small business mega event playbook, was and is designed to be a tool for businesses with very realistic, not hard to do, an organized display of how businesses can benefit from these opportunities. And that range, those webinars and those trainings looked like open to all. They were free. Some were just 100% online. Some were in our office, and some were deployed into communities. I can't tell you how many videos I did with business associations and small business support organizations. I just zoomed in or teamed into their events and gave an overview. So that's what it really looked like in the preparation and readiness. And then we answered a lot of questions. Again, a lot of people were seeking perfect information. And as we all know, when you have these mega events, information becomes available when it does. You can't rush it along. So we really tried to get people to not worry about perfect, but decide to be prepared.
1: How did you really help those small businesses then really capitalize on it and really all of the mega events, not just FIFA, but all of those to come into the future? How did you help them really capitalize on all of the thousands of people, hundreds of thousands of people that were going to be coming to the city?
2: Yeah. So one, we pushed those playbooks out, and it wasn't just our playbook. There was a playbook for brand management that Visit Seattle put out that created a free brand that any business can use for marketing to show that they were celebrating too. So something to draw folks in. The Sports Commission created the Game Watch Guide so people understood how to show games and celebrate So we had all these playbooks and then very tactical sessions of how to get prepared. But there was just some very simple advice. Maybe you open earlier. Maybe you open later. If you're going to have a high volume, maybe you want to move to some counter service options. What would you do? How do you handle a rush of customers? How do you handle a depletion of inventory? How do you handle that your crowd is going to come on foot and not by car or whatever? So we really tried to walk through scenarios with folks. And I'd be remiss not to also thank the business improvement districts around the stadium. So the BIA for the Central International District, Alliance for Pioneer Square, and the SoTo Business Alliance, they also were funded with the ability to hire a sports economy specialist that was tasked with getting out door-to-door with those businesses and taking our playbooks, all the playbooks, out to those businesses and promoting them. And then in the CID, there was some work with translating the playbook as well. So there was even live translation sessions with folks from our team in the CID so there could be real accessible Q&A. But we gave really practical advice. And we told people, you can be skeptical, you can be excited, but let's not be unprepared. So that was our point. Yeah.
3: Well, from your perspective, what kinds of real on-the-ground changes are you seeing businesses make as a result in this investment of time? Is there something that you really captured from these businesses that you might not have known before?
2: We're planning for what our impact report is going to look like. So we're all ideating on what do we want to capture. So what I'm seeing is the stuff I told you, these pivots, that small pivots businesses are making. But businesses that may not be the first place tourists go are changing things up just enough to draw guests in, be it a bracelet making thing or some sort of attraction to pull people in. So we're seeing businesses try to maybe make a little bit more effort than the regular course of business to attract businesses in. We're seeing, people upping their game in social media, which we know businesses always want to do. This was maybe the inspiration to kickstart that. We've seen this pivot in menus. We've seen this pivot in services. The home team down in Occidental Square has a giant beer garden with this great game watch. And I have walked through Occidental Square 3 or 4 times since the games have started, some for the games, some for vibes, some for walking out of a Mariners game. And the joy that is happening in Occidental Square, which is a beautiful place in the city of Seattle, the joy that is happening there to watch the games and everything. I think we all know that when a city or a community stretches itself and performs well, it just opens the gate for what potential to come.
3: It's so exciting. Beth and I had shared this statistic together on our interview with the Seattle Sports Commission and the CEO, Beth Knox. And we talked about the fact that these visitors, these international visitors, 2/3 of them are expected to return to Seattle within the next 5 years. So this is the playbook that you've created and all the prep work that's been done and the sharing of these stories just really sets the stage for the tourists and the travel that's going to come back, and then the economic development that is grounded as a result of all of this work.
2: Yes. And we see, if just giving a nod to the rest of the state, we're seeing really wonderful activations and fan zones across the state. And while Seattle is probably getting the most international tourists, I would like to think, and there's some anecdotal feedback, that these game watches in other parts of the state are really rallying the locals. And the locals are coming down and discovering their downtowns and their businesses. So we do hope that we have continued benefit from locals really discovering their own state and their own region.
3: I think it's wonderful. Yeah, we've seen Everett and Spokane as a huge example of turnout.
2: Bremerton looks amazing.
3: Amazing.
2: Yeah, Spokane, Bremerton, Everett. Yeah, Thurston down on the lake, really outstanding. I was at an event on Friday, and it said that on Juneteenth, so on June 19th, when the U.S.-Australia was playing, early data was showing over 500,000 people were in downtown Seattle. But that was only domestic data. The AI tool used to pull that data wasn't able to pull from international visitors. So I imagine we surpassed even what we had for the Super Bowl parade. We've just we're hitting numbers out of the park. And to your point about the return visitor, the Seattle games and the stadium are just coming up a number one on every best place for soccer list. So we knew 2 billion eyes on Seattle would benefit us. I hope we all imagine this greatness, but it has been just pure joy to watch everybody thrive. Not, I know some folks don't feel like they're thriving, but we are thriving as a region. We know some neighborhoods are feeling like they're not getting hit, or maybe the regulars aren't there. So I can't emphasize enough. Don't forget to visit your local haunts, your favorite haunts. They really need you there, too.
3: I agree. And you actually articulated really the last part of one of the questions that I had is, how are you seeing now that we are in real time and we're right in the middle of World Cup? You know, are these numbers even more? Are the travel expectations and the data more than you expected? It feels like it is, and that there's more visitors and there's more economic activity happening than the city and maybe even the state could have even imagined.
2: Yeah, I think there was a lot of modeling, and that modeling continued to get revamped based on realities of what nations were coming here and all those things. But this is my guess, is that Seattle has displayed itself so well across all the social media and media platforms that anybody that was in the nation and curious in the U.S. or even in North America and have the ability to come to Seattle for these next two games is going to find a way to Seattle. You cannot deny the way we have shown ourselves. And it's not like we didn't know the mountains were there. We didn't know the sound was there. And we didn't know. We all know these things, but we just really have shown out. The weather's been outstanding and people are having a wonderful time. So I think we are going to meet, if not exceed, some of the pre-modeled data. I think small businesses will have a variety of stories to tell, and we're looking forward to having those conversations. And we took a lot of feedback from some of the concerns that came out of the MLB All-Star Game and even the U.S. Open down in Pierce County. And we really worked to make sure businesses had the resources to ready themselves. And I think there will be stories about, I made the pivot and it benefited me greatly. There'll be stories about, hey, we wish we could have got more people to our neck of the woods, and what can we do next time? But what I really think will also be is we're here at the table as a business community to talk about how to build on this past experience.
3: Well, I know for those of us in Southwest Washington, those playbooks will be so beneficial as our community here looks ahead and in planning ahead. And all this work that you've put into those playbooks, this is your intellectual property and playbook that has never been created before, as I understand it, that you will be able to use in the future to really ground how we prepare for these events, continue to host them here in our area, and then really build on the competitiveness of our state and our communities across the state. That's a huge deal. And with all of this, I have to say, as I had shared with Beth, Lynette, your Seattle Metropolitan Chamber has met the moment. Congratulations to you, all of your hard work. Such an exciting time. And we still have matches to come. So, I mean, now we're into the elimination piece. So, I mean, this kind of momentum is just continues to build for us throughout the summer months. So a great time to get out into the communities that you haven't seen yet. Ride that Amtrak Cascade. We have had that episode where that's free for kiddos under the age of 18. Take your families, hit all of the communities that are on that passageway, and make sure to see other communities, Seattle, Everett, all of the ones that are having these host cities for these games. Get out and enjoy the time, and then the beautiful weather that we have with people that you might not have met before, and celebration. So fun time to be here, and just delighted that you were with us today as another supplemental piece of our show featuring FIFA World Cup and Seattle's presence here in the month of June and July. So thank you so much for your time, Lynette. We just appreciate you so much.
2: Yes, I loved being here. It's always great to tell the story. So thank you for amplifying it.
3: Thank you for spending a bit of your day with us today, and I hope today's show brought insight and value to you. 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

Welcome to KXRW's Authenticity Matters, where we examine how to live more intentional, fulfilling lives by truly being ourselves. In each episode, we will talk to guests who've transformed their lives, organizations, and the community through authentic and intentional actions. I'm your host, Jen Coyne. One of the reasons I started this show was because of my experiences in not feeling authentic myself. One of those times was when I was in a demanding role at work for an even more demanding boss. I found myself altering myself in an attempt to better please this boss. In losing my authentic self, though, I lost the powerful things I brought to the role. My advocacy and courage, my creativity and innovation, and my ability to be a strong systems thinker. The less I am authentic, the more the insecurity kicks in, and the more I would identify with having what many people call imposter syndrome. My guest this month is well-versed in the concept of imposter syndrome, or what she tells us is more accurate, imposter phenomenon. Jen Coyne is a coach, facilitator, author, and all-around inspirational woman. We're going to talk about her forthcoming book, Make Imposter Syndrome Your Superpower, and dive deep into how to let authenticity also be a superpower.

0: So this month on Authenticity Matters, I am welcoming Jen Kokan, not to be confused with Jen Coyne. I know in the groups that we are commonly in, we sometimes get confused. Jen is an executive leadership coach, and she really focuses on helping women in male-dominated industries have more confidence, and I'll let her get into all of that as we talk more about it. But she's also an author, best-selling author, a speaker, and she's a stand-up comedian too. And I've had the pleasure of listening to her do a little set at one of the events we both were at. So I'm delighted to welcome you, and I can't wait to get into our conversation today.
1: I've been so excited about this. I've literally been excited all morning. Like I was spent the morning doing mundane tasks. I was like, okay, I got this cool thing I'm doing later.
0: Yeah. And I'm guessing that one of the reasons why you're excited is because it's called Authenticity Matters. And as we start getting into it, Jen wrote a book that is being released in early 2025. And it is profoundly like laced with authenticity everywhere. And I read it and there were some nuggets there. Even though I've been doing this show for 5 years, there's still some nuggets in there. I was like, ooh, that's a new one. That's good. so I'm really excited to talk to you too. You know, in your book, we'll get into talking more specifically about that, but you state someplace early on that you have a mission to create a world of people who are at home with themselves.
1: Yeah.
0: And I loved that. Is that how you define authenticity, or is there more? Can you elaborate more on what you mean by that and what authenticity means to you?
1: Yeah, I think it's really important to understand the origin story of that. So 9/11 happened, right? And I was living in DC. And at the time that it happened, I had done a charity bike ride, a 550-mile bike ride from Montreal to Portland, Maine.
0: Wow.
1: And we got in September 10th, or maybe it was September 9th. We had September 10th off, and we were all going to go play. It was like, I want to say 150 of us from the D.C. area who did. It was a charity ride to raise money to find a vaccine for HIV. And so we had done a ride in Alaska. We were doing this one. Many of us had known each other for years, had been cycling together. So we wanted a play day, and then we were all going to leave on the 11th. And I distinctly remember I was in my hotel room packing, and my friend I was sharing a room with was on the call with his mom. And I watched one of the planes fly into the building. And I was like, Michael, get off the phone. I'm talking to my mom, Michael, get off the phone. He was an international banker. He's like, oh, it's fine. We'll be able to get home. Well, we all know.
0: Yeah.
1: Airport shut down, couldn't rent a car. And as it happened, the very next day, I was scheduled to lead a program. So at the time, I was in politics for about 25 years. At the same time, I was coaching for a big international personal growth and development company for free, 30 hours a week. But man, was I getting my chops honed, my teeth honed, whatever. I was being trained intensely, right? So that was 18 years of my life. So I called my coach and I said, you know, I can't even rent a car. And he had been in Vietnam, and he was like, we're at war. So you sit tight. We'll have someone else lead the session. Okay. Well, I was able to get back home. And the next week it was I was stepping up for whatever session it was of the course, had come to find out the guy who led the course, September 12th, mind you, the day after 9/11 in DC, in the Washington DC area, where we had F-14s buzzing our building, where a plane flew into the Pentagon, he attempted to lead the content of the dang seminar.
0: Oh, wow.
1: And people were showing up there just to be in a place where they felt like they had camaraderie and people would understand their grief and wouldn't try to fix or change them. And my coach, you know, I thought a lot about this is going to be an issue because people were really super mad.
0: Yeah.
1: That he didn't just kind of
0: check
1: allow
0: in
1: people
0: and facilitate that.
1: I think he was nervous, you know, and he wasn't doing it intently. He was nervous, right? So my coach says to me, where are you standing? And I said, David, I've thought a lot about this, and this may not make sense to anybody. And I don't agree with what happened, but I was trying to understand what would have a human being fly a plane into a building and kill themselves and everyone else on board. And yes, you could say it was their belief system, but I said they didn't feel heard. And when we don't feel heard, we are reacting from survival and reacting and acting from our amygdala. And I said, well, people are listening now. And it got me to thinking, what if we had a kind of world where people felt heard and people felt understood and people felt acknowledged and known for for who they were, their uniqueness? I said, I feel like we would have a world of people at home with themselves. We would be so confident in who we are and what we're up to. It would no longer be about competing with the Joneses or othering or feeling less than. We would be comfortable
0: Absolutely.
1: in our own skin. And that I created in 24 years ago. And that has been my mantra ever since. That has what's gotten me out of bed when I don't want to. That has what's gotten me saying the things I don't want to. And where authenticity connects to that is I think when we're at home with ourselves, we're being true to ourselves because we feel like we have this taproot sunk so far into the ground. We've done the work. We've kind of, I don't know, bumped up against the ouches and the, oh, you're this way or that way. You're too much. All the things, and kind of found our home within who we are. And this business of authenticity, how it ties in, you know, all of us use words that are, that's in a zeitgeist. Be authentic, right? Oh, be authentic. And you've been talking about it for a long, long time, but I think people just start using words, myself included, and don't dig into it. And I've been using helping women lead with more authority, influence, and impact for a number of years now. And I stopped myself and said, what do I mean by authority? As I began to look at the root word of the word authority, I realized authenticity has the same root word. Author has the same root word. And when I looked it up, actually, a client of mine looked it up in a group program that I was leading, and she said, it's the Greek word for self. I was like, man, that makes total sense. So the being at home with yourself, authenticity is about being true to yourself. It's about moving out of the sidelines to center stage. And women tell me all the time, I feel like, you know, they're in male-dominated industries. I feel like I gotta fit in. I feel like I'm a square peg in a round hole. I say make the hole square, you know?
0: Absolutely. Absolutely. Make it fit you, not it's like trying on clothes, right? Why are we trying to shoehorn ourselves into certain sizes or certain clothes? They should be for us,
1: They should
0: not
1: make
0: us
1: us
0: for
1: feel like a
0: them.
1: million bucks. A friend of mine once said, if you own anything that doesn't make you feel like a million bucks, get rid of it.
0: Yeah, absolutely. Yeah, that's great because also you brought up author, and I love that perspective of, you know, we are the authors of our own lives. And the theme song that I have used for this show is Natasha Bedingfield's Unwritten.
1: Ooh, that's a good
0: Right?
1: one. I didn't know the
0: And
1: name of it. I've heard it, but I didn't know the name of it.
0: yeah, and thinking about writing and being the author of your own story,
1: And your
0: right?
1: own journey.
0: And your own journey. So tell me a little bit about your background. I mean, you've already mentioned a couple things that are super intriguing as far as where you've spent your time. But I really want to hear about your journey so far.
1: Well, interestingly enough, so I grew up in Michigan and Ohio. And when I was really young, I wanted to be a rabbi.
0: Oh,
1: So,
0: interesting.
1: up through like seventh, eighth grade until it wasn't cool, right?
0: Right.
1: At the same time, I was acting. And so I also wanted, when Fame came out, I'm like, I want to go to that high school. Wasn't able to do that. And so I graduated high school when I was 16
0: Oh,
1: because I
0: wow.
1: had my birthday is August 30th.
0: Okay.
1: And I skipped second grade. So already my birthday being August 30th, I was already younger and then skipping that happened. And I was going to stay behind a year, you know, and wait a year and save some money and was hoping to, because I hadn't really even applied anywhere. I wasn't planning to go to college. I wanted to apply to Carnegie Mellon or there's a school, and I forget the name of it in Minnesota that also has a really good drama program. And wound up, you know, friends were going to Kent State University in Ohio and wound up getting caught up in it and wound up going there thinking I was going to transfer. Freshman year, walked into my freshman, whatever, first week of of classes. I was 16 freshman orientation week and turned 17. The first, so 17-year-old me.
0: Yeah.
1: The first congressional campaign I worked on, I was 16.
0: Holy cow.
1: Handing out brochures, you know, for a local candidate. So I walk into my American National Government course and my professor is talking about the difference each individual citizen can make and what community activism is and how to change the world. And I went, I'm sold. And he had just started a master's degree in political campaign management. I said, that's it. I'm here for 6 years. That's it.
0: Wow.
1: And that was my, and you know, I mean, we were party animals. My friends had no idea what they were doing. They'd always look at me and go, you know exactly what you're doing. And yes, it kind of helped me, but I was very singularly focused. You know, my second year of graduate school, my master's thesis was a political campaign for a woman who was running for state rep in Southern Ohio. She was the mother of 8 children, a Quaker,
0: Whoa.
1: A Vietnam War protester, running in the Bible Belt against a 30-year white male Republican incumbent.
0: Oh my gosh.
1: In rural America. I ate more funnel cakes, Jen. So I became a funnel cake. Let's just put it that way. I could judge a pig from a mile away after a while,
0: my gosh.
1: You know?
0: Yeah.
1: And while I love that campaign, I didn't like the people in power who were courting her so that once she got elected, they could buy her vote. That's my interpretation.
0: Ugh.
1: Okay.
0: Yeah.
1: And I got
0: Yeah.
1: really just like my blinders came off. And I was like, oh my God, what am I going to do? Went back to my advisor and said, Dr. Sternagle, my hopes have been crashed. You know, my ideals had been crashed.
0: Right.
1: Said, well, you don't have to do electoral politics. You can do community organizing. What's that?
0: Yeah.
1: And so my first job was running a door-to-door campaign for 2.5 years for an environmental group in New Jersey. Rain, snow, didn't matter. We were like the post office. We worked. And I would sleep on people's floors. I mean, for about 6 years, I was a community organizer, sleeping on people's floors, college campuses, working on environmental issues, working on ending homelessness, and really with my eyes on not what do we do for the community, but how do we partner with communities? How, you know, instead of, I actually got, well, I quit my job as the director of the National Student Campaign Against Hunger and Homelessness because I couldn't stand how short-sighted they were. And my idea, and we got it funded through VISTA, was to work with college campuses to do an assessment of the community and work with the providers and talk with formerly housed people and currently unhoused people and find out, well, what's actually needed? Like, let's do an assessment. We call it Project Partnership. And I was told I was too radical. Rah. So when this all was going on, Congressman Tony Hall at the time from Dayton, Ohio, this is when the Democrats came to office in 92 and they decided to save money because all new incoming group has new ideas to save money and save the world and da da da. They were going to cut all these things called select committees, select committee on veterans affairs, select committee on aging, et cetera. It's too bloated. Except the Select Committee on Hunger that Tony ran was a $500,000 organization with 17 employees. Imagine the small salaries. And they were what we called the lint trap of hunger issues because you had different government agencies monitoring different funding to feed hungry kids or emergency food assistance. He goes on a 27-day hunger strike.
0: Oh, wow.
1: He's a very, very, very, very Christian person. And so he was really based in the Bible. And what did all the people in the Bible do when they were faced with certain trials and tribulations by God? They would fast to become closer to God. So that was his way of protesting. And myself and a lot of the college students, we did the same thing for 5 days. Eventually, he was given money to open a nonprofit. He was offered a White House Summit on Hunger, something that hadn't happened in 30 years. He was offered a World Bank Summit on Hunger, something, again, that hadn't happened since the Johnson era. This is now 1992.
0: Had to do something
1: 93.
0: Radical.
1: Yeah.
0: Yeah.
1: And when all these students, you know, stood up and fasted, he took notice.
0: Yeah.
1: And recognize that young people have always been on the forefront of every social movement and every social movement that has changed the tide of history. the people affected by the issue are the ones who are the spokespersons. Stop speaking for those who we see as having no voice or having no power in our society.
0: Right.
1: How do we talk about the work that we do?
0: How do you enable them?
1: You enable them, you empower them, you give them the funding, you give them the structure, you give them the avenues, you use your privilege to hold them up. They stand on your shoulders.
0: Right.
1: Meaning, if I'm able to get into that room, you're coming in with me. I'm linking arms with you. Not like I go, you know, not like I'm better and so I went first. So when this all happened, he opened something called the Congressional Hunger Center, and I quit my job and moved to DC. And that organization is still around after 30 years. It's an organization that focuses on training people to end hunger by developing their leadership. And they do it domestically, internationally, and really became the conscience of Congress to understand how policies written in the bubble in DC impact real people in local communities. And that was really, I mean, I did that. I consulted with nonprofits, started a bunch of nonprofits. And then my very last, I'm putting in air quotes, real job, I was standing up a local lobbying arm for a solar company. I had been out in DC stopping proposed coal-fired power plants and everything. But the day that I was laid off of that job, my first book came out the next day, and it became something where I went, okay, that was a fourth job I was laid off of in the 7 years I was writing my first book. Maybe there's something bigger for me here. And that's when I went back. By that point, I had ended my residency or my tenure with the big global coaching company and said, I've always loved seeing people in their own power. You know, how can I do that myself? And so that was 9 years ago, 9.5 years ago, and have been focusing on empowering people to live true to themselves and make a difference. You know, I think when we are true to ourselves, that means our attention isn't internally focused or focused on how we look. Right.
0: Right.
1: So it gives us the space and the grace to go, wait a minute, now I can make a difference.
0: Yeah.
1: If I'm not worried about having a roof over my head and I, you know, food on my table and my kids are taken care of and I feel good in my own body and I feel good about who I am, then I want to give back.
0: Yeah.
1: If I can. So that's kind of the journey in a nutshell.
0: Yeah. Well, certainly in the time that I've known you over the past, like, less than a couple of years, I perceive you to be extremely authentic. But have there been times when you've felt inauthentic in how you interacted, or like periods of your life?
1: Yeah. I mean, I'll tell you, 2019. And I say that specifically because that is a year that kicked my butt. And, you know, I'd been in business since 2016, kind of, especially as a leadership coach. You know, it's something to find your footing. It's something to find your North Star. It's something to figure out who your clients are and what you do. And particularly, and I'll just name the organization, you know, I was leading programs for Landmark Worldwide for 18 years.
0: Wow.
1: Who am I distinct from them? Who am I? What do I have to say? Is it

0: Hindsight, I can say that, but I didn't know it, and I was not
1: Yeah.
0: myself. I was couldn't find my footing, was trying to impress people, was trying to do the right thing, say the right thing. And if I had to, and it wasn't until I was asked to lead a session on the five dysfunctions of a team that I went, oh, this team is dysfunctional. What's happening here?
1: Right.
0: And so, and I mean, if I wasn't out training, I was under the covers sobbing. Now, it
1: Oh.
0: wasn't that I wasn't making a difference. I just didn't feel at home. I just felt
1: Yeah.
0: so, it was like, not comfortable in my own skin, exhausted, bitchy. I don't think I can say that. Exhausted. Is that one of the, can I say that?
1: No, it's not. You can't.
0: I was like exhausted, bitchy, nerves frayed, on edge, et cetera, et cetera. And hindsight's always 20/20. I gave a speech in Charleston to a group in December, and that's when I began to dig into imposter syndrome and realize, oh my gosh, my certain flavor of imposter syndrome comes up when I'm in front of peers, and that's what got triggered. And you saw
1: Right.
0: that when I spoke when we were together in
1: Yeah.
0: October. The same thing happened, but this time I had the wherewithal to like talk it through, and I could tell like in that moment, but previous 5 years earlier, I couldn't have named that. And that's what has me so honed in on you, imposter syndrome is not bad. It's your amygdala and it's actually your superpower because it's gotten you a lot of accolades and gotten you places. Quit labeling each other. By the way,
1: Yeah.
0: it's not a medical diagnosis, so you can't even call it
1: It's
0: a
1: not
0: syndrome.
1: really a syndrome. You said, I think you said it originally was
0: Phenomenon.
1: phenomenon. Yeah.
0: And then you can hear the Muppets phenomena, bum, bum, na, na, na,
1: I
0: phenomena with Kermit. Phenomena.
1: know if you just sing that in your head, then maybe you can get out of it, right?
0: Yeah, but what that means is it's phenomenological. It's as lived because when we're having an amygdala hijack, when we're having that amygdala fight, flight, freeze, or fawn response, there are body sensations that come with that you can't
1: Yes.
0: help,
1: Yes.
0: And that's why it's an as lived experience. So that was a huge wake up call for me. But like you said just a minute ago, those moments in hindsight are always teaching moments. And it's kind of the fire we have to walk through. It's what led me to who I am today. It's what led me to how I am today,
1: Yeah.
0: you know?
1: Yeah. I mean, I think that's, there's always that question of like, without the darkness, can there be light?
0: Yeah.
1: That those opposites and what they teach you. And I have those moments for sure in my life. I think it's about how long we let ourselves wallow in that. How long do
0: Bing,
1: we,
0: bing, bing.
1: right, before we say, ooh, gut check, this is
0: Yep.
1: not okay. And I think that that's the thing for people is like, I always tell people in the organizational coaching that I do, that get really frustrated with maybe a poor performing employee. There's air quotes around that too. It is like, okay, let's break it down. What's leading to poor performance, which basically means not meeting expectations. Okay, have expectations been set? That's
0: Thank
1: always a
0: you.
1: question, right? But I'll often say, I really truly believe that people come to work to do a good job.
0: Yes.
1: People just go because they join a place. They want to do a good job. They want to be themselves. They want to bring their best to it. And something happens
0: Absolutely.
1: where there's like, okay, is it lack of alignment of values? Is it lack of expectation setting?
0: Is
1: Just.
0: it feeling insecure? Is it something it triggered internally within them because of their
1: Absolutely.
0: familial background, their experiences? Absolutely.
1: Right. So personal journey triggers, as well as just the overall like culture that they are within, right? Is it systemic?
0: Yep.
1: And so I do believe that people come to work to do their best, and then something happens. And the more that there are skilled leaders and managers that can help people along the way in discovering that and foster a sense of vulnerability, right?
0: Yes, thank you.
1: What I heard you say a minute ago was there was this point, like even in your presentation, the thing that everybody responded to positively was that act of vulnerability.
0: Yeah.
1: This is another word that gets bannered about that is
0: Yep.
1: kind of trivialized, but the power of people

0: digging deep and being able to be real with themselves and with others is very comforting, and it just opens up pathways where everyone understands, like, hey, we're all cut from the same cloth in some sense. And I think that if everyone could be vulnerable and authentic, like, where would we be?
1: I think one of the most important things I also work with leaders on is vulnerability. And here's what I find so interesting about that. The word vulnerability, yes, it's bandied about, but it also leave yourself open to exposure, right? You're vulnerable on that side of the flank from a military perspective,
0: Right.
1: that sort of a perspective. And what I tell people is it's very distinct. You can be personable with people, you don't have to reveal private things. So, if you think about building trust on a team, just like you said, what builds trust is a leader coming in and saying, okay, we had this meltdown. This thing went wrong. Quite honestly, I don't even know how to fix it. I've racked my brain. I've talked to other people, but this team is really smart. So, I thought we could, throw some things at the wall and figure it out. Or coming in and saying, yeah, all those layoffs yesterday were upsetting to me too. I know
0: Yeah.
1: many of you're looking around. I think it was April. I went out to do an in-person service day for a group, a tech group in California, and it was all about, I was calling it navigating new waters. What do you do when your team's entirely remote, and how do we deal with this?
0: Yeah.
1: 150, 200 people in that room. Half of them got laid off the next day. Gone.
0: I've been through situations like
1: Oh,
0: that.
1: yeah. And
0: Yeah.
1: part of me was thinking, wow, what was the point? I mean, thank you for the paycheck, but what was the point of bringing me in
0: Yeah,
1: if
0: you
1: you
0: knew.
1: knew, could have waited, right? Or something like that. But man,

0: This is Jen Coyne, and today my guest is coach and author Jen Coyne. We've talked about her unique take on authenticity and her journey to leaning into her passions and leading an authentic and fulfilling career in Washington, D.C., Colorado, and points in between. 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
0: 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I'm Jen Coyne, and my guest today is coach, author, stand-up comedian, and facilitator Jen Coyne. Before the break, we heard her thoughts on defining authenticity and her interesting path leading up to her coaching and facilitation practice, and her latest book. We'll learn more about the inspiration and content of her book and some tips she has for discovering your authentic self.
3: None of us have ever been trained what it is to be vulnerable, what it is to be real in our conversations with the facts over our feelings, without the emotions.
4: Mm-hmm.
3: We weren't trained by parents for the most part, even if you had really, maybe had psychologists for parents or something, and they taught you, you had hippies for parents.
4: Right.
3: Taught you the conscious communication, right?
4: Right.
3: None of us were taught, but we've got to make sure that leaders have the tools. And that includes another set of air quotes coming, soft skills. I hate that word because I'm sorry, you can sell anything, but if you're a jerk to everybody around you, nobody wants to be around you. Right. It really is debilitating to the company's bottom line. I had a situation, I was out in Wisconsin last week finishing up a 2-year engagement with a team and talking about feedback, advanced feedback mastery. How do you give really impactful feedback? And how do you be specific and take your emotion out? Come to find out, you know, it's a small company. Everyone's friends with everybody. One of the guys wasn't grounding wires.
4: Mm.
3: Okay. And they had been taught, he had been talked to about this 4 or 5 times. And I said, you guys, I'm going to be a little harsh right now. Just out of curiosity, what would happen if something happened, what would happen? Oh, the house would blow up.
4: Mm-hmm.
3: How many people could potentially be killed? This many. And I looked at the CEO. I said, you're talking about a criminal and a civil lawsuit. You may be doing good financially now. You won't be then. You need to fire that person.
4: Right.
3: And it's just straight up professional. I'm sorry, but your actions are leaving the company open to liability and your services are no longer welcome here.
4: You know, it's something that's fueling me forward because I really feel like I've talked to so many people, mostly people that identify as women, but so many people right now that feel like something's in the air. We're being called to do something. We've got to go on a journey because we need people to, we need to do things differently. The patriarchal society that we have, you know, lived in, primarily white male dominated, is not serving us on a lot of levels. And we've got to try different ways now.
3: Yeah. And I would say it's not just women, it's white women, right? If we really look at the election, it's white women
4: 100%.
3: Specifically who have got to get on board, I would say, be more outspoken. The time is now, you know, it's what the Native Americans called, I believe, the age of Sophia, where if you think about society as a bird, it's only been flapping with one wing. And it's time for the other wing. It's time for the flow and the interdependence and the community. And that is women at the helm. But women of color have been at that helm.
4: They get it already.
3: Yeah. And we, as those lacking melanin in our skin, need to get on board.
4: Yes. We need to get into discomfort.
3: Yes.
4: And be willing to take more risk.
3: We need to be willing to be confrontational.
4: Yes, 100%.
3: Say the hard stuff. Yeah.
4: And, you know, it's really interesting because you talked about soft skills, and I dislike that term as well. And it really, it now just really crystallized for me that soft equals feminine, which is bad. And so we, you know, we label these things as sort of, they're optional. They're, okay, but not as important as hard skills, right?
3: Yeah, making money, doing the
4: thing. Yeah, and we know now that emotional intelligence is so vital to the health of every system.
3: Yeah.
4: And so we need to try hard to just, even with language, right? People get, this is, being PC or whatever, but it's like, no, we've got to transform the language, and we've got to transform our perceptions where, things that are feminine are not lesser, right? I saw something, that didn't age well, talking about like, you throw like a girl kind of thing. And it's like,
3: yes, I've seen it too.
4: Like we need to destigmatize that kind of stuff, because there's tremendous power. Power to just enact amazing, wonderful things if we stand in our power.
3: Yeah. I often say, people say you are what you eat, and I say you are what you speak.
4: Yeah.
3: Because our words create worlds, and our words are the expression of thoughts that, when we speak them, create brain patterns. So when we are more curated, I almost said careful, but I don't want anyone to feel like they have to be careful with our language. When our language becomes more curated, I feel we'll be better suited to, speak that world into existence in some way, shape, or form.
4: Yeah, absolutely. If you've got the time, let's talk about your book.
3: I'd love to.
4: Yes. tell us a little bit about your book and why you wrote it, and when's it available?
3: Yeah, so the book is called Make Imposter Syndrome Your Superpower, The Ultimate Guide for Women in STEM to Lead with More Authority, Influence, and Impact. It's good for any leader, but I have a specific eye toward those cultures where the feminine isn't necessarily celebrated, nor are there wide open spaces where it is welcomed in, right?
4: Right.
3: And I've spent about 2 years in the making, and I just turned 60. And as I was, thank you, my sexy, silly 60s, I call it. As I was approaching that birthday, and as I was began to think about, well, gosh, retirement, what does that look like? What am I retiring from? What does that mean to me? Just began to look at my next, the wisdom years.
4: Yeah. Right?
3: The post-menopause wise woman years.
4: Yeah.
3: The next 20, 30 years. I knew I wanted to reach more people. And I know that the work I do makes a difference. And I have been coaching people one-on-one. I have group. I have organizations that I go in and work with. But I wanted to distill my thought leadership down into a place where people could pick up the book and buy it. So this book is devoted in three sections: authority, influence, and impact.
4: Yeah.
3: And what I talk about is when I kind of think about it, I have what's called a legacy leadership framework.
4: Yeah.
3: And legacy leadership to me is when you're high in authority and high in influence. And I'll talk about what that means, because when those two things come together, you can't help but make an impact. Right. So the high in authority, we talked about this at the beginning of the show. It really is when you have done the work to discover who you are.
4: Mm-hmm.
3: So often when I talk with women and we're talking about imposter syndrome or those personal stories or the situations that impact us and how people have spent their lives or some portion of their lives trying to avoid that. I said, well, if all that wasn't there, who would you be? And there's always this moment of quiet and then this very soft whisper of, I just want to be me.
4: Yeah.
3: And then my question is, well, who are you? I don't know.
4: Yeah.
3: Right. That is a lifelong journey of understanding who we are. So when we've taken the time to discover who we are and I didn't want to say, Jen, figure it out, because Lord only knows I haven't gotten myself figured out. There's still, there's more mystery, right?
4: For sure. But
3: when we have gotten to that point where we can say we are the author of our authentic journey and we have that confidence, then that exudes natural authority. This is not the traditional patriarchal power move of authority.
4: It's not power over.
3: Yes, exactly. It is power within.
4: Yeah.
3: Very good. That's good. Power within, not power over. When we're high in authority, influence to me, interestingly enough, I also looked at the background of the word influence, and it comes from the French influer. And back in the 13th century, it was about the planets flowing energy into the world and humans. And I said, well, that reminds me of like, how do we flow energy into each other? It's like a power source relationship. How do we breathe life into those around us? So when we're high in authority, it means we're high in authenticity, being ourselves.
4: Yeah.
3: We're high in influence. We're high in inspiration. We're able to breathe life into others. And that, then you become a leader who people automatically want to follow you. They're like, I don't know where Jen White, you're leaving. Where are you going? Can I go with you?
4: Yeah.
3: Great boss. But you also feel like you've done it yourself because there is not this hierarchy.
4: Yeah. It's very similar to, with the Peak Fleet, where we have, you know, empathy and authenticity as two of our values. And there's a similarity there around empathy and influence. It's like, if you really understand perspective, you know, can perspective take, or at least have the capacity to be an exceptional listener and pay attention, that is powerful from an influence standpoint.
3: Yes. Yes.
4: But it does also take, it takes a balance of knowing who you are and being comfortable enough with that to not center yourself all the time.
3: Yes, that's really, really good. And I would say that when you're low in either authority or influence, that's what I call the hidden leader. This is where imposter syndrome kicks in, because I don't care how accomplished you are, just like with me, it can hit you at the most inopportune times. And I would say it's like when you got your hand smacked or you put an idea forth and people laughed or something happened. So it's a continuum.
4: Yeah.
3: Right? You can have empathy one day for one person. The next day you're thinking, oh my God, not again. I have no empathy for that guy again today. Right.
4: Yeah, I had an interesting conversation recently in a group meeting where we talked about empathy, and somebody did say, I think you're just born with it, that capacity. And I said, I don't agree with that. I think you're born with a set point of how much of an empath you are, but you can certainly grow your perspective taking by going to another country or reading a book or paying attention to someone's social media who's very different from you, right? That's all perspective gaining, empathy gaining activities that people can do. And that's what worries me a little bit about the environment we're in right now, is even for our own self-care, we're insulating ourselves from a lot of differing perspectives. And we've got to find a way to talk about things in terms that aren't just I'm binary red or blue. First of all, we're not that dissimilar in most cases. And second of all, we're not that simple. And one of the things you talk about in your book around gaining authority over your own story, basically, is tuning into your values, which is so huge for me. So I'm curious your perspective on how values play into the authority, and how, you know, you talk a lot about that in the book.
3: Yeah. You know, the way I think about values, I think about them, well, I think about them two ways, but it's the same thing for me. It's energy, right? So I always say to my clients, you're a human being, not a human doing. We often define ourselves by what we do. And I will often coach clients, especially when they're managing people, okay, well, they're meeting their numbers, but do they have executive presence? Are they providing, are they being a leader, the being of a leader? What's the being of a leader at your company? Mm-hmm. What would be the hallmark values of being a leader? That's who you're being. I'm being kind. I'm being empathetic. I'm being trusting. So for me, the core values that make up who you are ways of being and acting, because acting follows being, but the ways of being that have you be true and comfortable in your own skin. Right.
4: Yeah.
3: So for me, authenticity is absolutely one of my core values. Integrity is one of my core values. Silliness, call it fun,
4: Yeah.
3: call it play. I always
4: Yeah.
3: say, if I'm not having fun, I'm not doing it. If I
4: Yeah.
3: stop having fun, I'm not doing it. Like, fun is one of my core values because I'm a silly, playful person. That's where the
4: Yeah.
3: comedy fits in too. As you know, it'll be a very tense room. Remember, when I was
5: You're
3: on
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6: Forever war. Trump acts as the FEC. Housing signed the damn bill. Is McConnell alive? The Olympian pool gate mystery update. And Fox News sharing cupcakes communism. Good morning. This is the Commonwealth Report, news for the public, not the powerful. You can follow us at commonwealthreport.news. Is Trump dragging us into a forever war with Iran? The White House is bracing for a long fight with Iran. Israel's Channel 12 reports Trump pulled his national security team into the Oval Office this week to plan the next round of strikes. A U.S. official told the network the fighting could last anywhere from a couple of days to a month, depending on whether Iran keeps hitting commercial ships in the Strait of Hormuz. That same official said, quote, "We're going to slap them a bit." Washington is now weighing a naval blockade of Iranian ports. Nobody voted for this. Congress never authorized it. Oil prices are climbing, markets are sliding, and the men running this thing talk about slapping a country of 90 million people like it's a bar fight. Wars started this casually don't generally end quickly. Who referees an election when the referees get fired? Reuters reported Thursday night that Trump has fired the remaining three members of the Federal Election Commission 4 months before the midterms. The FEC enforces campaign finance law. It is already crippled by vacancies, too few members to even meet a quorum. Now nobody's home at all. This comes right after the Supreme Court threw out 90 years of precedent and handed the president near unlimited power to fire the heads of independent agencies, the very agencies Congress built to be independent from him. Reuters also reported the commission helps guide states on voting procedures and voting machine updates. The Trump, who has never let go of his rigged election fantasies, wants federal control over mail-in voting and investigations of local election workers. He's firing the umpires. Then he'll tell you who won. Why won't Trump sign the housing bill on his desk? The median price of an existing American home just hit $440,600, an all-time record, according to the National Association of Realtors. And the bipartisan bill written to bring those prices down is sitting on Trump's desk, unsigned. Congress passed the Road to Housing Act by crushing margins, 89 to 10 in the Senate, 358 to 32 in the House. Trump canceled his own signing ceremony, demanding Congress pass his voter ID bill first and dismiss the housing bill as a big yawn. Elizabeth Warren, who wrote it, with Republican Tim Scott, had a simpler message, quote, "Sign the damn bill." Amy Klobuchar said it's been sitting on his desk long enough. The bill becomes law Friday night, whether he signs it or not. Remember, he never wanted it. Weekend at Mitch McConnell's. Mitch McConnell hasn't cast a Senate vote since June 11th. He went into a Washington area hospital on June 14th, and nearly a month later, his office still won't say why, how he's doing, or when he's coming back. A Republican congressman from Indiana went on television Thursday and asked out loud whether the 84-year-old is even alive. Emergency call audio, first reported by journalist Desiree Townsend, described responders giving CPR to someone in cardiac arrest at McConnell's address that day. His name isn't in the recording. His office won't discuss it. Kentucky's governor wrote asking for answers, saying office holders owe voters, quote, clear communication about one's ability to serve. The Senate comes back Monday, and McConnell still chairs the defense spending panel. A man can vanish for a month, and nobody in power blinks. They indicted an Olympian for touching water. Free Davy. Davy Hearn is 67 years old and a three-time Olympic canoeist. He stopped at the Lincoln Memorial Reflecting Pool during a 64-mile bike ride, reached in and touched a chunk of peeling blue sealant. National Guard troops and park police held him for 5 hours. A grand jury indicted him on a felony. He faces up to 10 years in prison. Thursday, he pleaded not guilty while supporters packed the courthouse, chanted his name, and waved signs renaming it the Deflection Pool. Trump's multi-million dollar renovation has been peeling, blooming algae, and running green for months. They're draining it again, the second time in 3 months. Hearn's attorney, Norm Eisen, put it plainly, quote, "It's not a crime to touch the reflecting pool. The pool fell apart on its own. The only suspect they could find was a guy on a bike." Crazy alert, is sharing cupcakes the gateway to communism? On Fox News Thursday night, guest host Charlie Hurt warned viewers about commie radicals surging through Democratic primaries. Is Exhibit A a campaign ad where Michigan Senate candidate Abdul El Sayed sits with a circle of school kids? He tells them that if you have something, you ought to share it. Then he asks them to imagine owning a billion cupcakes. Could they eat all billion? The kids say no. They get a stomachache. That's the whole clip. Hurt says El Sayed is, quote, "already hard at work indoctrinating your kids," then gives the camera a sour look. A grown man watched a kindergarten lesson about sharing dessert and saw Karl Marx? Laugh, then stop laughing. Millions of Americans are being trained to hear basic decency as a foreign ideology. Sharing your cupcakes isn't communism, it's kindergarten. And that's the way it is today, Friday, July 10th, 2026. I'm Tom Hart.
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1: Well, happy Friday, TGIF, Shabbat Shalom, Juma Mubarak, whatever it is for you. It's the beginning of the weekend here for us, and I hope you're having a fine day and you have a wonderful weekend. A lot to talk about today. Are we in a police state? How do you know? We'll get to that in a moment. Also, who referees an election when the referees get fired? We'll get into that in a moment. And a crazy alert, is sharing cupcakes the gateway to communism? Fox News thinks so. I'll tell you all about that. In the second hour of our program, Congressman Ro Khanna, vice chair of the Congressional Progressive Caucus, representing Silicon Valley area of California in the U.S. House, will be with us for the entire hour, taking your calls in a National Progressive Town Hall meeting. In our third hour, weekend at Mitch McConnell's. Also, why won't Trump sign the housing bill on his desk? He says he's protesting. We'll get into that. Also, they indicted an Olympian for touching water. Free Davy! So, a lot to talk about today. My op-ed over at HartmanReport.com, and I also put it over on DailyCos.com just a moment ago, is titled, Police State. Are we already there and just don't know it? And, you know, Tuesday morning in Houston, Lorenzo Salgado Araujo, forgive me, my Spanish is, you know, from third grade, literally, did what he'd done nearly every morning for 35 years. He got up at 5 a.m., kissed his wife goodbye, loaded his van, drove off to his picked up his construction crew in Magnolia Park. This is, heart of Houston's Mexican-American community. He'd raised three sons in that city. They became a teacher and two engineers. He had no criminal record. He was partway through the process of getting legal. They'd already taken his biometrics and fingerprint. And by 7 a.m., he was lying down on Canal Street with a bullet in his abdomen, crying desperately for help and in pain because he had been shot by a masked ICE agent. He died at the Pentob Hospital. ICE says he rammed their vehicle with his weaponized, but, you know, there's apparently no visual evidence of that. So, yeah, and even the president of Mexico is pissed off about this. Which brings us to the question that, you know, people keep asking. They occasionally call in to hear and ask and certainly bring it up a lot on social media. Is, are we in a police state yet? And if so, how would we know? You know, I lived in Germany for years, back 86, 87. I was working with Salem International, an international relief organization. I spent part of that those 2 years in Herheim, a little town that literally was on the East German border. I crossed through Checkpoint Charlie into East Berlin, saw that. My old buddy Armin Lehmann was the teenage Hitler youth who brought the news to Hitler that the war was lost, stood outside his bunker as he shot himself. My mentor and employer in Germany, Gottfried Mueller, was in the German intelligence service, in the Nazi intelligence service. He renounced Nazism. He got captured by the British in Iran and spent the whole war in prison. Basically, and came out and devoted his life to peace work. So, you know, I knew people who were actual Nazis, Nazi youth and a Nazi intelligence officer and several others, actually. And I knew a lot of people who had just kind of kept their heads down. And this was back in the 70s and 80s, and those people were still around. Most of them are dead now. But they all told me essentially the same story of how this all begins. You know, how do you know you're in a police state? I mean, Germany didn't announce it just one day. It began with the forbidden thought, verbotener Gedanke. You know, you may not think like this. So let's just go through the inventory. What is a police state? Let's just go through the list. Just straightforward stuff. A police state is a nation where the police answer to the leader rather than to the law, and where nobody outside the leader's circle is permitted to hold the police accountable. It's a nation where they can arrest, beat, torture, imprison, and even kill with both anonymity and impunity. Renee Good, Alex Preddy, now this recent murder in Texas, going after an Olympic canoeist for breaching into the reflecting pool. I mean, it goes from the most extreme to the most banal. Or banal, or however you say that word. And they're refusing, the feds are refusing to give the evidence of these murders over to the Hennepin County Attorney General, Mary Moriarty. Okay, number one. Number two, a police state imprisons its dissidents and makes the sentences spectacular so everyone gets the message. There was a local book club that held a protest on the 4th of July outside the Prairie Land ICE Detention Center. Now, one of the guys brought a gun and shot at the ICE officers after they pointed a gun at him, apparently, you know, from everything we can figure out. His name was Benjamin Song. That guy got 100 years in prison. It's a lot, but hey, he pulled out a gun and shot at a cop. But nobody else did. Marcella Ruda, who is a doula and who was acquitted by the jury of every violent count against her, acquitted, got 70 years in prison. Five other people from the book club were also acquitted of any violence, and they got 50 years each. And Daniel Estrada, who was a Denton teacher and a poet, who literally wasn't there, got 30 years in prison for moving a box of anti-fascist magazines from one house to another. 30 years. Number three, a police state criminalizes thought itself, as well as any expression of or action on that thought, no matter how otherwise legal it may be. Last September, Trump signed NSPM 7, National Security Presidential Memorandum 7, saying that indicators of domestic terrorism, that's a verbatim quote, include anti-Americanism, anti-capitalism, and anti-Christianity. And that anti-fascism is the organizing, rallying cry of domestic terrorists. The FBI has since retooled its 200 joint terrorism task forces to look toward the American left rather than foreign terrorism. And they have this new joint mission center that is looking into the funding of the anti-Trump protest movement. We see them going after the Southern Poverty Law Center. Number three, a police state knocks on your door in reaction to your opinions, should you dare to express them out loud or in print. In January, a Rochester software professional named Daniel Strever sent a three-paragraph email to Todd Lyons, who was then the director of ICE. It said, and I quote, "You are a monstrous human being and will go down in history as America's Reinhard Heydrich the Butcher. You will torment yourself until your last day on Earth." It contained no threats. There was no mention of violence. But 5 months later, two federal agents rang his doorbell while he was in Finland with his 7-year-old daughter and gave his wife a document headed, "Warning notice, you may be in violation of a federal law." And then they tracked him down in a New York City hotel where only his wife knew he was there and she hadn't told anybody. And tried to scare him also. He's now suing with the Foundation for Individual Rights and Expression, which could cause that group to end up, you know, being under investigation like SPLC. The same week, federal agents confronted another person, who a poll worker, for something that she had posted on Instagram. Number four, a police state builds a security force loyal to the leader and his oligarch cronies rather than to the nation. Well, I mean, you know, you've got this quick reaction force that Trump has built within the National Guard. You've got ICE. Putin built something like this. He called it Rosa Vanguardia. Hitler built something like this. It was called his Schutzstaffel. We remember them as the SS. Number five, a police state needs a compliant press. And you don't have to negotiate to nationalize the networks when you can simply arrange for a friendly, morbidly rich oligarch to buy them, CBS, CNN, etc. Number six, a police state rewrites the past. You know, as George Orwell wrote, "He who controls the past controls the future. Who controls the present controls the past." Trump has signed this order restoring truth and sanity to American history, and they're tearing down the history of racism and slavery in the United States and so on. And finally, a police state controls the vote. And just yesterday, Trump fired all these members of the Federal Election Commission, the Federal Election Assistance Commission. And the Federal Election Commission itself, which has prosecutorial power, has been paralyzed. So are we in a police state yet? I mean, I'll leave it to you to make that determination. I think we are in the early stages of one. Not the very early stages, the middle early stages. And I think that the one thing that we have right now that the people in Germany did not have in 1934 is an election coming up that might be able to stop this. So make sure that you're registered to vote and that everyone you know is. And let your elected officials know what you're thinking about these things.
0: This is the Tom Hartman Program.
1: 16 minutes past the hour. We'll be back with more of the news of the day and your calls in just a moment.

0: And welcome back, Jerry in Venice, California. Hey, Jerry, what's on your mind today?
1: Yes, there's a Jefferson quote, an insult unpunished is a parent of many others. And this guy is just a mind blower, you know, talking about, you want to talk to Putin there yesterday next to Zelensky? So the thing about impeachment has no timeline. When they impeached Trump the first time, they get Maxine Waters off, and Fox tries to get you, gotcha. And they ask Maxine, what's impeachment? She says, anything we say it is, because the Senate convicts. Mm-hmm. So you impeach both of them at the same time. You make this Massey Speaker of the House, and he becomes president. I think I got that right.
0: By both of them, you mean Trump advance.
1: Yeah, you do them both at the same time.
0: Yeah, I'm not sure that you would have. I'm certain that the Senate Republicans in the Senate would never vote to convict Vance.
1: Well, they're getting desperate, Tom.
0: Oh, I get that, but I don't think they realize, you know, that Vance is the wholly owned tool of a right wing formerly South African billionaire oligarch. I get what you're saying, Jerry. And I think it's worth throwing out there. Yeah, I get it.
1: I think it's worth throwing out there.
0: Okay, thank you, Jerry. Good talking to you. Don in Pittsburgh, Kansas. Hey, Don, what's up?
2: Hi. Well, you know, along with the some of the other events, police state type events, the whole Graham Blattner thing stinks to high heaven. The Young Turks on July 7th and July 9th did two shows about the extremely thin evidence, and even when the reporter from Politico appeared on Morning Joe, Mika Brzezinski did some pretty good questioning of him.
0: Yeah,
2: they don't have any evidence.
0: I get that, but you know, it's really, there's really no point in debating it any longer. He hasn't signed the paperwork yet, but he's out.
2: Right. But I just think we need to classify him along with John F. Kennedy, Robert F. Kennedy, all the various people who've been murdered. He was murdered, you know, on the internet.
0: Well,
2: he's gone politically.
0: You know, John and Bobby Kennedy were hound dogs, but neither of them was ever accused, to the best of my knowledge, of rape.
2: That's just
0: a line you cannot cross. And
2: but accusing people of rape is very different from actually.
0: I get all that, but did you watch the interview with this woman?
2: Parts of it, yeah. You mean the what's-her-face?
0: I don't remember her name, but the one who's accusing him. The Democrat, not the Republican, the Democrat. She struck me as credible. But, like I said, the people of Maine have essentially spoken. They're going to pick somebody else. The question is, who are they going to pick? And, this Troy Jackson guy looks pretty good. He was on... whose show was he on last? He was on one of the shows last night that I saw being interviewed, and he seems like a solid progressive. He was the head of the Senate in Maine for a while. He started like 15 years ago being a conservative Democrat, as it were. He was first elected as an independent. He was Catholic. He was anti-abortion and all that kind of. He changed his positions on all these things over the last 15 years. He's become a very, very outspoken progressive. I think he's got a good chance. But again, I'm here in Portland, Oregon. We're literally on the other Portland, right? The other side of the country. So we got to leave this up to the Mainers, Don. Don, thanks for the call. We'll be right back.

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In addition to radio stations across the nation and Free Speech TV on Dish Direct and the Internet, we're also live on YouTube across most social media and Tom.tv every single weekday with clips and links as well. So have you noticed that the Republicans are pretty much not talking about a constitutional convention anymore? They used to be gung-ho to rewrite the Constitution. You know, they wanted to put corporate personhood in there. They wanted to change it so that women can't vote. They wanted to do away with the election of senators, repeal the 17th Amendment, take us back to them being appointed by the states. They had all these weird—they wanted to outlaw labor unions, all these weird ideas, but they've stopped talking about it. I mean, they're still moving forward on it, but it's not Project 2025, for example. You know, their ultimate talking document does not have one single mention in it about a constitutional convention. Why would that be? Well, it's because the Supreme Court is doing their work for them. I mean, you know, just they have overturned Article 2. They've overturned the first, fourth, ninth, and 14th amendments. They've overturned Article 1, Section 7. All the details of this whole thing are over at HartmanReport.com. You got to check it out.

0: past the hour. Trump fires the commission that helps states run elections just in time for the election. This guy is doing and the Republican Party, who supports him and are in on this with him, are doing absolutely everything they can. And I'm sure there's more to come. I mean, I'm waiting for the state of emergency, right? For the Insurrection Act. I'm waiting for the prosecutions. They're doing everything they can to rig this fall's elections. Because they know what's coming. If the Democrats are in charge, you're going to see Donald Trump's crimes exposed. You're going to see his looting of our government, him and his sons and his daughter and her husband looting our government. You're going to see their billionaire oligarch friends being exposed for bribes, bribing Trump. I mean, you've got a whole bunch of oligarchs who are scared to death right now. There's going to be a mind-boggling amount of money thrown into this election, because this is literally the end or the renewal of American democracy, this election. And I know I've been doing this program for 25 years. I have been, there have been a couple of elections where I was like, this is the most important election of our lifetime. And each time it was, because it was building up to this. And here we are. The Supreme Court gave him the power to fire people earlier this week, or late last week, as I recall. And now he's doing it. Meanwhile, over on Fox News, Charlie Hurt was filling in for Jesse Waters. And he played a clip of Mohammed El-Sayed, Abdul El-Sayed, the guy running for the United States Senate in Michigan in the primary. Primary's on August 4th. And Sayed is sitting with a bunch of kids. And one of the kids says, literally, unprompted, the kid says, billionaires don't want to spend more because they might be greedy and they weren't raised well. So El-Sayed says, I think it's important that if you have something that you share. Imagine you guys had a billion cupcakes. Imagine you had a billion cupcakes. Do you think you could eat all those yourself? And the kids say, no. And El-Sayed says, it would give you a really bad stomach ache, right? And that was it, right? But he plays this clip on Fox so-called news, and he says, the ranks of commie radicals are positioning for their takeover. He says, this commie doc without a medical license is running for Senate in Michigan, and he's already hard at work indoctrinating your kids. Yeah, sharing is communism. Sharing cupcakes in kindergarten is communism. Are you friggin' kidding me? I mean, well, Fox News can turn anything into an outrage, right? Remember the tan suit? Incredible. So anyhow, it's Anything Goes Weekend. What's on your mind? I'll pick up your calls on the other side of the break. Stick around. We'll be right back.
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0: Iran, forever war? Trump axes the FEC. Housing, sign the damn bill. Is McConnell alive? The Olympian Poolgate mystery update. And Fox News sharing cupcakes communism. Good morning. This is the Commonwealth Report, news for the public, not the powerful. You can follow us at commonwealthreport.news. Is Trump dragging us into a forever war with Iran? The White House is bracing for a long fight with Iran. Israel's Channel 12 reports Trump pulled his national security team into the Oval Office this week to plan the next round of strikes. A U.S. official told the network the fighting could last anywhere from a couple of days to a month, depending on whether Iran keeps hitting commercial ships in the Strait of Hormuz. That same official said, quote, "We're going to slap them a bit." Washington is now weighing a naval blockade of Iranian ports. Nobody voted for this. Congress never authorized it. Oil prices are climbing, markets are sliding, and the men running this thing talk about slapping a country of 90 million people like it's a bar fight? Wars started this casually don't generally end quickly. Who referees an election when the referees get fired? Reuters reported Thursday night that Trump has fired the remaining three members of the Federal Election Commission 4 months before the midterms. The FEC enforces campaign finance law. It is already crippled by vacancies, too few members to even meet a quorum. Now nobody's home at all. This comes right after the Supreme Court threw out 90 years of precedent and handed the president near unlimited power to fire the heads of independent agencies, the very agencies Congress built to be independent from him. Reuters also reported the commission helps guide states on voting procedures and voting machine updates. The Trump, who has never let go of his rigged election fantasies, wants federal control over mail-in voting and investigations of local election workers. He's firing the umpires. Then he'll tell you who won. Why won't Trump sign the housing bill on his desk? The median price of an existing American home just hit $440,600, an all-time record, according to the National Association of Realtors. And the bipartisan bill written to bring those prices down is sitting on Trump's desk, unsigned. Congress passed the Road to Housing Act by crushing margins, 89 to 10 in the Senate, 358 to 32 in the House. Trump canceled his own signing ceremony, demanding Congress pass his voter ID bill first and dismiss the housing bill as a big yawn. Elizabeth Warren, who wrote it, with Republican Tim Scott, had a simpler message, quote, "Sign the damn bill." Amy Klobuchar said it's been sitting on his desk long enough. The bill becomes law Friday night, whether he signs it or not. Remember, he never wanted it. Weekend at Mitch McConnell's. Mitch McConnell hasn't cast a Senate vote since June 11th. He went into a Washington area hospital on June 14th, and nearly a month later, his office still won't say why, how he's doing, or when he's coming back. A Republican congressman from Indiana went on television Thursday and asked out loud whether the 84-year-old is even alive. Emergency call audio, first reported by journalist Desiree Townsend, described responders giving CPR to someone in cardiac arrest at McConnell's address that day. His name isn't in the recording. His office won't discuss it. Kentucky's governor wrote asking for answers, saying office holders owe voters, quote, clear communication about one's ability to serve. The Senate comes back Monday, and McConnell still chairs the defense spending panel. A man can vanish for a month, and nobody in power blinks. They indicted an Olympian for touching water. Free Davy. Davy Hearn is 67 years old and a three-time Olympic canoeist. He stopped at the Lincoln Memorial Reflecting Pool during a 64-mile bike ride, reached in and touched a chunk of peeling blue sealant. National Guard troops and park police held him for 5 hours. A grand jury indicted him on a felony. He faces up to 10 years in prison. Thursday, he pleaded not guilty while supporters packed the courthouse, chanted his name, and waved signs renaming it the Deflection Pool. Trump's multi-million dollar renovation has been peeling, blooming algae, and running green for months. They're draining it again, the second time in 3 months. Hearn's attorney, Norm Eisen, put it plainly, quote, "It's not a crime to touch the reflecting pool. The pool fell apart on its own. The only suspect they could find was a guy on a bike." Crazy alert. Is sharing cupcakes the gateway to communism? On Fox News Thursday night, guest host Charlie Hurt warned viewers about commie radicals surging through Democratic primaries. Is Exhibit A? A campaign ad where Michigan Senate candidate Abdul El Sayed sits with a circle of school kids. He tells them that if you have something, you ought to share it. Then he asks them to imagine owning a billion cupcakes. Could they eat all billion? kids say no, they get a stomachache. That's the whole clip. Hurt says El Said is, quote, already hard at work indoctrinating your kids, then gives the camera a sour look. A grown man watched a kindergarten lesson about sharing dessert and saw Karl Marx? Laugh, then stop laughing. Millions of Americans are being trained to hear basic decency as a foreign ideology. Sharing your cupcakes isn't communism, it's kindergarten. And that's the way it is today, Friday, July 10th, 2026. I'm Tom Hart.
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0: You were promised something. You know, work hard, play by the rules, and you don't own a home, raise a family, retire with dignity. That was the deal, the American dream. So what happened to it? Well, here's the truth nobody told you. It didn't die. It was killed. And we know who did it, when they did it, and how they got away with it for almost 150 years. It starts with a lie buried in a court case in 1886. It runs straight through Reagan, and it's still robbing you blind right now. This wasn't bad luck. It was a crime, the greatest political crime ever told. Who killed the American dream? The greatest political crime ever told. The new book by me, Tom Hartman. It's Time You Knew Who Did It. Who Killed the American Dream by Tom Hartman. Welcome back. 35 minutes past the hour. So what's on your mind today? Let's pick up some calls here. Bob in Raisin, Texas. Hey, Bob, what's up?
1: Howdy, Tom, and smart listeners out there. Greetings from the biggest police state in the nation, as far as I know.
0: The fine state of Texas you're talking about.
1: Yes, sir.
0: Yeah, your Senate candidate there is kind of like make the police state great again. It's Ken Paxton.
1: Amazing. Yeah, he's the one leading the charge for the nation, you know, as far as continue the crime wave and yep. Extend the powers of the guilty to do more.
0: There you go.
1: What I'm calling about was essentially your topic is the police state, and you know, I've got a few items that I could bring up, but it, essentially. One of the things I've noticed here, I would say that the police state is actually reinforced. And I mean, the police state itself is LEO, law enforcement.
0: Mm-hmm. Officer.
1: Systems and lockups. And mm-hmm. I've even worked and inspected some lockups before, middle of Texas and such like that. It's a growing concern a major business here, and it's fueled by the oligarchs, essentially all the oil business and petrochemical and everything else, and essentially the brainwashing is continued by, you know, not just Fox News, but everything people

0: online on the internet at freespeech.org. Yeah, no, I get it, Bob. And it's a increasingly barren media landscape, among other things. But we've got what we've got, and we've got to use it to fight back. It's just I don't see an alternative, Bob.
1: On your list, you know, of things that the police state, you know, are indicative of, and when you see, you know, this is very analogous to the German. IG Farben, you know, the Farben group.
0: Mm-hmm. Yeah.
1: Are you familiar with that?
0: Yeah, IG Farben built and ran a number of the concentration camps, if my recollection is correct.
1: I actually worked for a company, Fortune 500 company here for 13 years that essentially was bought by an IG Farben group descendant, Herbst.
0: Yeah, no, they're still around. By the way, KPFT is our station in Houston, our affiliate station, and I'm on there every day. You know, they carry our show live. Bob, I got to move along. But thanks for the call. It's always nice hearing from you. I appreciate it. Debbie in Oxford, Michigan. Hey, Debbie, what's on your mind today?
2: Hi, Tom. I have to say I disagree with you and the media on Graham Plattner.
0: Okay.
2: I think Susan Collins, the man she's married to now, had an affair with him while his wife was dying, and when she died, he married her. Why aren't we talking about that?
0: Well, Susan Collins having that affair with a married man, and I've read the story, I don't know if it's true or not, I assume it is. That was like 50 years ago, wasn't it?
2: So what? She's still in office. Look at Trump. He's a born liar.
0: Yeah, well,
2: and
0: I got
2: a million
0: that.
2: People voted for him.
0: I got
2: a
0: that.
2: Million people voted for him. And now the media is choosing who we can vote for. And I disagree. I ended my relationship with the Democrats yesterday. Mm-hmm. And I called Maine.
0: Over Graham
2: Plattner.
0: And
2: I hope that the Maine, yes, over Graham Plattner, because if they'll do it to him, they'll do it to Michigan. Look at how you talked about Abdul. Abdul's been in, his sign has been in my front yard for 2 months. It's up to me who to vote for. Nobody can tell me who to vote for.
0: But nobody's accusing Abdul El-Sayed of rape. And
2: it doesn't matter.
0: Yes, it does.
2: Why didn't the woman go to the police? Why
0: because
2: didn't she go to the
0: 90,
2: police?
0: Well, first, 90 some odd percent of women who get raped, or some huge percentage, never go to the police.
2: That's her problem, then. That's her problem.
0: Yeah.
2: If you don't tell somebody, that is your problem.
0: No.
2: How can anybody guess you were raped?
0: I get
2: how
0: it,
2: are you
0: Debbie.
2: Prove
0: and
2: it
0: like
2: now?
0: I said, again, I don't want to litigate this any longer. I don't see any point in it because he's
2: out. I know nobody does
0: out.
2: Because everybody's trying to tell us who to vote for, and that's why I'm going to be an independent.
0: Well, okay, good luck with that. But now
2: but
0: is
2: told,
0: the time to
2: I
0: move
2: told
0: on,
2: Maine,
0: to move forward.
2: Maine should write him in. That's what they should do. Write him in.
0: Well, there's probably some Mainers who will.
2: You guys that you can't take their vote.
0: There probably are. And by writing in his name, what you're doing is essentially voting for Susan Collins. But I get your outrage, Debbie. Thank you for sharing. Michael in Antelope, California. Hey, Michael, what's up?
3: Hey, Tom. First of all, I got to do a shout-out to the Atkins diet. I think not too long ago you commented about that. And before I read the book, you know, my cholesterol was over 200. I read the book, went on it. Last 20 years, my cholesterol has been below 200, so it does work.
0: No, this is a high protein diet. Yeah. Apparently, there's some benefits to it. There's some downsides to it as well. But I'm not a dietary expert.
3: So I don't know
0: what can I say.
3: Downsides, we'll talk about that next time. But what I wanted to talk about is I just heard this morning that this is the anniversary of Charlie Kirk's assassination.
0: Right. Yeah, and the guy was in court yesterday, the guy who is accused of the crime.
3: Yeah, it's just a coincidence that I'm bringing this up because I've been hearing, you know, I've been on YouTube a lot because of my TV gives me access to it, and regular TV is just, you know, it's kind of mundane.
0: Yeah.
3: And I'm hearing a lot about this talk about

0: They're trying to get the young people to believe that blacks are inferior to whites. And I'm like, what? And I'm, again, I'm a year younger than you. And I'm thinking, I thought we were past this. And so I wanted to just put out there that, you know, we went through this, the Tuskegee experiment, the Tuskegee Airmen. Back in World War II and 44, I'm not sure of the date, but they wanted to prove once and for all that blacks were inferior to whites. And they got these black college students.
1: Yeah. You're talking the syphilis experiments, yeah. There are just some horrendous parts of our history. And you know, frankly, we had a Democratic president, Woodrow Wilson, who was actively promoting, you know, racism and eugenics. He screened in the White House the Birth of a Nation, the Klan recruiting film that led to an explosion of activity in the Klan. Both back in the day, back prior to the 1960s, both parties were pretty bad.
0: There's one fact that has never come out. I mean, they proved that the blacks could fly planes. But one thing that they didn't talk about is, and I learned this when I was in college back then, they limited to 10% of blacks could be pilots. But they found that there were more blacks that were qualified to be pilots than whites, but they couldn't become pilots because they limited it to,
1: because they had a quota. Yeah.
0: So give me a break.
1: Yeah.
0: And when I told your screener, Benjamin Banneker. You know about Benjamin Banneker? Because I hear the time.
1: I recognize the name. I don't recall why. I'm sorry.
0: Okay, because Lafayette, who laid out the D.C. plan, left because he got mad at the founding fathers, and Benjamin Banneker, who was black, was the one who laid out the plan.
1: I remember now. Michael, thank you. Thank you for all that. I appreciate it.
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1: It's 45 minutes past the hour. Back with more of your calls in just a minute.

0: And welcome back, Brian in Tacoma, Washington. Hey, Brian, what's on your mind?
1: Yeah, I never understand people who come to the conclusion that they're so frustrated with the Democrats that they're going to not protecting them from the Republican policies in Trump, that they're going to not vote, vote independent, or vote for Republicans. Like, I'm so frustrated with the people who failed to protect me, so I'm going to aid in with my vote or not vote the people who I'm trying to be protected from. That doesn't make
0: it's like the people who wouldn't vote for Kamala Harris because her and Biden had supported Israel, for example, you know. Reprehensible supporting genocide, but there are, and that's a huge issue, but there are larger issues like whether or not we're going to remain a democracy, and that's what's in the balance now.
1: Yeah, that's not why I called it. This your caller a few times ago, but I had to say. But so I just I so that being said, I am a Democrat and I'm unapologetic for it, and I wouldn't leave them for what I just spelled out. I'm going to say, and I can still be frustrated with them, and I just wish the main Democrats, the MAINE Democrats, and the National Democrats at this point would make lemonade out of this, out of these lemons, this Plattner lemons. I understand how you want to move on. I agree. I don't want to say whether he should or should not go. He's out, and anyway, but why can't the Democrats in Maine come out and say, yes, we get our guys out. We don't support this. Plattner's out. Swalwell's out. We demand Donald Trump step down. We demand
0: That is what they're saying, Brian. That is what the institutional Democratic Party in Maine is saying.
1: That they demand Kavanaugh and Thomas are out, that Max Miller is out.
0: Oh, well, like, those are not people that the Democratic Party put into place or could expel at the moment. But the Democratic Party of Maine has been taking a pretty strong position on this, and God bless them for it. They're in a really tough position, Brian. They really are. Brian, I got to move on, but thanks. Your points are well made. Thank you. Charles in Vancouver, Washington. Hey, Charles, what's up?
2: Hey, Mr. Hartman, it's an honor and happy Friday from across the bridge.
0: Thank you.
2: I had 2 points, but your screener who I talked to a few weeks ago told me that my Strait of Hormuz joke might have been a little across on the line, but he told me you appreciated it, and I let you know I made it up.
0: Okay.
2: So, anyway, sir, 2 pictures in my mind. One is Fetterman on Fox Garbage News. Denigrating the Democratic Party in Maine, or as he's saying, standing behind a predator.
0: Yeah, and Fetterman is this generation's Kristen Sinema, you know.
2: Yeah, you genuflect to the biggest predator in American history.
0: Yep.
2: And then the other picture I have in my mind, sir, is when Trump was signing the college fund bill or whatever it was, and he had all those children to the right of him. And the youngest child, little boy, had a binky in his mouth, and he looked up at Trump. And if a picture was worth 1,000 words, I say, "Yep, young man, you're standing right next to the biggest predator in American history."
0: There you go.
2: I
0: get it, Charles. Speaking of your joke on the Straits, they're now calling the reflecting pool, in D.C., they're calling it the Strait of Warm Ooze. Charles, I got to run, but thanks for the call. We'll be right back.

0: 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They take everything of value out of it, put it in their own pockets, leave just a husk of a company. I watched Bain Capital do this with Clear Channel. In fact, they just ran it into bankruptcy, and they run off with all the cash. Well, that's what Donald Trump is doing to America right now. He's basically behaving like a corporate raider, taking, you know, all the assets of this company and handing as many of them as possible off to billionaires and shutting down programs that benefit average working class people. This is, you know, an all billionaire cabinet, or largely billionaire cabinet, with a billionaire president, and they're dancing to the tune of the billionaires. It shouldn't surprise us, I suppose, but there's a whole article about it over in my Daily Take titled Trump's Hostile Takeover of America, the Corporate Raiders' Final Heist, over at HartmanReport.com. Check it out. Welcome back. Picking up your calls here. Matthew in Madison, Wisconsin, listening on Civic Media. Hey, Matthew, what's up?
1: Hello, Mr. Hartman. Thank you for what you do.
0: My pleasure.
1: I wanted to comment on this police state stuff. So I am a Gen X, 50 years old. I was born in Miami, Florida, grew up there in the 80s. There were police around a lot because there's a lot of crime, drugs, all that stuff. It was a melting pot. But we had neighborhood watch people. We were always kind of on the edge of being surveilled. Then I moved to Madison, Wisconsin in 1989, I believe. And Madison has far less crime, a fraction of the crime. Yet we have tons of police here. I would be a teenager walking home from at night from the college area to the home, and I would be stopped by multiple police cars just to check my backpack. You'd have campus police, Dane County police. Then you'd have Middleton police, which is a little town next to Madison, basically right. Part of Madison.
0: Well, Matthew, there's a big difference between a state with a lot of police and a police state. I mean, in a state with a lot of police, you can argue that you're being over-policed or under-policed, but, you know, by and large, they're following the rule. In a police state, the police are not loyal to the law. They're loyal to dear leader, and that's a big difference.
1: Well, let me finish my thought here, because over my life, I've watched these wars in the Middle East, the huge military-industrial complex, all that money going into militarism. Then I watched these Trump years where you get Proud Boys, all these white militia groups, a lot of which, in my opinion, I don't know if this is true, but it seems like it's people who come back from war, want to play army in the woods still. They're able to purchase a lot of this gear, and now it kind of feeds into what we're experiencing now. I don't know if you've heard of these Flock cameras.
0: Oh, yeah.
1: I watched this morning a police officer in Rhode Island got fired from the force because of his rejection of this, his concern about it. And they're using AI to document and facially recognize everyone. They know your car. They track your movement.
0: Oh, yeah, I know.
1: It's all related
0: It's hyper spooky. I wrote a book about this, The Hidden History of Big Brother. I share your concern, Matthew. And those are the things that, you know, come out as like, oh, we're using it for traffic and to catch bad guys. But they're so intrusive and so invasive that when you get somebody like a Hitler or like a Trump who's running the country, they become the weapons of oppression. And that's why you need to have really serious guardrails on them. And having giant corporations like, you know, Palantir and whatnot, owned by right-wing billionaires, embedded into your state security systems is very, very dangerous. Matthew, thank you. Eileen in Marion, South Carolina. Hey, Eileen, what's on your mind today?
2: Hey, Tom. First of all, let me say I admire you so much. I don't know how you do this after day. But anyway, I'm a Democrat. But here's what I think: the Democrats have got to come together when we talk about Republicans, we just talk about Republicans. We don't talk about moderate Republicans and progressive Republicans and socialists.
3: Yeah.
2: And what we're doing is we're handing it to the Republicans because we argue among ourselves about who should be this. Chuck Schumer should go. You know, I don't believe that. But anyway, we've got to come together. This is not business as usual.
0: Yeah. Republicans had those kinds of fights, you know, 15 years ago, 20 years ago. And what happened was the basically the Nazis took over the Republican Party. Or at least the far-right extremists took over the, you know, we call them MAGA. That battle is happening now within the Democratic Party. And I see it as actually a healthy process. I realize that the downside to it, in particular over the last decade, has been that, you know, Trump has become president. We've lost some elections. It has hurt us. But this thing about whether we're going to continue down the road that Franklin Roosevelt, Lyndon Johnson, and Jack Kennedy put us on of being a very progressive party that's here for the people, or whether we're going to go down the road that Bill Clinton and Barack Obama largely put us on of we're going to find a few big industries that we can be real friendly with, like insurance and banking. And we're going to find some good oligarchs, and we're going to, you know, keep rolling in the dough. I think that's a legitimate concern or a legitimate debate that's happening within the Democratic Party, and it's got to shake out.
2: They've got to do it behind the cameras and without the microphones. Right. Do you know what the Webster Dictionary definition of socialism is?
0: No, I don't.
2: It's very close to. It's, you know, people do not have individual ownership. I know that's not what Mandani wants.
0: That was Marx's definition of the word back in 1850.
2: Yeah, but you know what? That's what the Republicans can use. Then they take it one step further and they say, oh, communism. We've got to stop doing that. What difference does it make if we're socialists or progressives at this fight has got to be standing together.
0: I get that. And I have some concerns about the DSA, the Democratic Socialists of America, trying to go down the road that the Green Party went down of being a viable third party who's going to compete against the Democratic candidates for the votes of anti-fascists, so the votes of people who are opposed to Republicans. It concerns me tremendously, Eileen. I get it. On the other hand, Bernie has been saying all along he's a Democratic Socialist, and I love Bernie, and he was on this program every Friday for 11 years, so I get it. Eileen, thank you for the call. Up next, Congressman Ro Khanna, the vice chair of the Congressional Progressive Caucus, the big guy here. He's going to be with us for the next hour taking your calls in a National Progressive Town Hall meeting. Genuinely good man. Stick around. You're gonna find this fascinating.
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5: George Orwell spoke bluntly about the nefarious nature of advertising, calling it, quote, the rattling of a stick inside a swill bucket. Even Orwell, though, would have been astonished by the cacophony of swill bucket advertising currently being blasted at us by Amazon, Google, Meta, and other profiteering tech giants. What are they trying to sell? Pure hogwash. Having spent billions to develop artificial intelligence so humanoid robots can displace workers, the tech geniuses are now rushing to build thousands of vast computer data centers necessary to power their brave new AI world. Each center will suck up local water supplies, drastically raise people's utility bills, create monstrous industrial blight and pollution, and enthrone such autocratic thugs as Bezos, Musk, and Zuckerberg as absentee political bosses with domineering power over each locality. But the billionaires forgot something. You and me, we the people, are in open rebellion against this Orwellian future. With officials in multiple states and localities just saying hell no to the profiteers' invasive scams. Thus, the billionaire hucksters are frantically rattling their swill sticks. For example, Mark Zuckerberg, whose Meta Goliath already operates 26 massive data centers and is now spending $600 billion to plop more of them in our communities, has launched a multimillion-dollar offensive to beat back local opponents. It's running BS television ads in state capital cities, financing political candidates to hype the data centers, deploying untold numbers of lobbyists to rig the rules against opponents, and hiring an army of, quote, community affairs agents to spread AI propaganda. This is Jim Hightower saying, they had the fat cats, but a groundswell of us alley cats has them on the run. To get involved, go to MediaJustice.org/tools.

0: 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From the KXRW and X-Ray FM studios, I'm your friendly neighborhood family doctor, Rebecca Hoffman, MD, based in Vancouver, Washington. In today's talk, we discuss food, food scarcity, and food quality. How do our bodies manage and compensate for a poor food supply? Food, obviously, is a basic need for all living things on Earth. Yet in recent decades, our relationship to food has become complicated. From access and quantity to storage and safety, it's a problem at all levels all over the world. Food quality and access is, in fact, a medical issue. There is plenty of food in the world, yet it doesn't always get to where it's needed. Nearly a third of all food production is wasted, lost to rot during delivery and storage, or rejected at the retail level. This has huge consequences economically. It takes a lot of resources, water, and effort to grow and deliver food. Food scarcity can lead to health disasters and even death. Food scarcity happens in different ways. Some barriers to healthy food distribution are natural, some are man-made. They can include famine, infestation, natural disasters, inadequate shipping and storage made worse by conflict and war. Some is due to economics. Food companies have learned they can earn more by creating a food supply laden with cheap extra sugars and stripped of more costly nutrients. This imbalance can trick our brains into ignoring our body's natural signals to stop eating until we eat ourselves into disease. Some people reduce food intake by choice through dieting or using medication to affect appetite or satiety. Starvation can occur in any of these settings. What happens to the body when it lacks food? The food we eat breaks down to simple sugars like glucose to use for energy. When meals are missed, the body turns to a stored form of sugar called glycogen, kept primarily in the liver. After a few weeks, when that is depleted, the body breaks down fats to make ketones. Ketones can supply energy, but these acidic bodies can be dangerous at high levels, especially in diabetics. After a month or more, when fat is used up, the body starts breaking down muscle, even bone, all in the effort to maintain enough food energy for our brains. Signs of malnutrition can be reduced appetite, feeling weak or cold, being unable to concentrate, and ongoing fatigue. Signs of starvation can be loss of hair color, flaking skin, swelling in the belly, arms, and legs, losing muscle mass. Death due to starvation is often due to the inability to fight off infection or the ability to eat at all. Refeeding the starving body becomes dangerous, too. Our bodies are amazing at adjusting to deprivation, changing hormonal and electrolyte balance. If returning to a normal diet is too rapid, those adjustments are overwhelmed, which can also lead to death. The Western food supply can lead to malnourishment. The overabundance of highly processed food and sugars overwhelms the body's natural sense of satiety. This can lead to overeating of these nutrient-deficient foods and eventually to obesity, despite being undernourished. New medicines, notably semaglutide, combat the loss of the sense of satiety by suppressing certain hormones and thereby reducing the desire to eat. The long-term effect of this hormonal suppression is not yet known. Food insecurity can be caused by nature from famine or disease, or by man through food selection or disruption of the food supply chain from war or conflict. Regardless of the cause, lack of access to quality food will lead to poor health, physical disability, and even death. And that's where a visit to your doctor comes in handy. 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
1: The whole clip. Hertz says El Sayed is, quote, already hard at work indoctrinating your kids, then gives the camera a sour look. A grown man watched a kindergarten lesson about sharing dessert and saw Karl Marx? Laugh, then stop laughing. Millions of Americans are being trained to hear basic decency as a foreign ideology. Sharing your cupcakes isn't communism, it's kindergarten. And that's the way it is today, Friday, July 10th, 2026. I'm Tom Hart.
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1: Hey, welcome back to the second hour of our program. Congressman Conaway is going to be with us for this hour to take your calls, but he hasn't shown up yet. And Sean is trying to track down his people. We're unsure what's going on. There might be, you know, every now and then with members of Congress, this has happened before. It used to happen from time to time when Bernie was on regularly, where, you know, some committee meeting or some vote happens or whatever. But, you know, typically they let us know. So I'm not sure what's going on. So given that I had set aside this hour for basically, you know, anything goes with Congressman Khanna, if he doesn't show up, if he does show up, we'll pop him right on the air, of course. If he doesn't show up, if there's some screw up here, I'm going to turn it into anything goes with me. So my apologies that, you know, you don't get the vice chair of the Congressional Progressive Caucus, but I'll do my best. Bob in Raleigh, North Carolina. Bob, what's on your mind today?
2: Oh, my. Well, do your best Ro Khanna imitation. How's that?
1: That would be tough. He's a good guy. He's good.
2: Well, then I'll do a two-part question, and that'll be one was the question I was going to ask him, and hey, you'll fill in our good friends at Doge, and I was going to ask him about accountability, but also two parts. One is, who was on the congressional oversight? Because I know one of my senators, Senator Budd, was on it, and he extolled the virtue about we're going to learn all this and that. And what I'm trying to do is get some folks to go in there, if we can get in to see him, actually. Of course, we'll talk to an aide. But the point being is that, A, did you not know how sensitive this data was? And I can say I've had experience with, like, forensic computing, a little bit of experience with this. So this is like, incredibly important stuff. And Alex Lawson brought that up during your time away on the book tour. Number one. Number two is, if you did know and you did nothing, then you were complicit.
1: Yeah.
2: And that the question for the congressman was going to be, how do you hold members of Congress when it's blatant? If they're incompetent, that's one thing, but in compliance, accomplices is another. And then the third thing would be, or the second thing really would be, for all those who got the data, and this includes Mr. Musk and everybody on down and up, they need to be held accountable. And, you know, jail time is good.
1: Yeah. The House Oversight, you know, I get your rant. Now, the House Oversight Committee, the chairman, of course, is James Comer. You know, we call him Comer Pyle.
2: Okay.
1: But the ranking member, the top Democrat, is Robert Garcia. He represents the 42nd District of California.
2: Okay.
1: And Elamore Harms Norton from D.C. Has secondary seniority, although she can't vote. I think she can vote in committee. I'm not sure. Stephen Lynch, Massachusetts, is number three. Raja Krishnamurthy, number four. Ro Khanna is number five. And so it would have been a great question for him. But you can find the list online. But beyond that, Bob, I don't have any, it would be better, rather than trying to ask me the question that you might have for Khanna, if you have a question for me or a comment that you want to make, just to do that. And, you know, let me say that to everybody else.
2: I guess the comment would be, when he comes on, to say, we really need to, and I've talked to people, because I canvassed for the Democratic Party here in North Carolina, the most gerrymandered state in the country, but we are still going to pull things out. The question would be, people wanting accountability and a plea deal for 500 million felonies is not going to be going over like, well, you need to do a little time here, or, you know, like a club fed is not going to work. These guys need to do jail time, and this goes especially for Mr. Musk and his.
1: I suspect this was a big debate in the early days of the Biden administration. I mean, you know, Merrick Garland basically pissed away 2 years that he could have thrown Donald Trump in prison. I sure hope the Democratic Party doesn't go through that self-flagellation exercise all over again. Bob, thanks for the call. Raymond in Arcata, California. Hey, Raymond, what's on your mind today?
3: Oh, good morning, Tom.
1: Good morning.
3: Actually, when I called in, I was told that Rep. Khanna was going to be on, and that caught me by surprise. And I was like, oh, what am I going to ask him? But now that it's not you, I can go back to my original topic.
1: Okay, great.
3: But first of all, I want to thank you, and I'm glad that you had a good vacation, and happy that you're back.
1: Thank you.
3: I just want to touch on a couple of things that were talked about yesterday and that were touched on today, too. One is, I hope that whoever is chosen to replace Graham Plattner in Maine, that they follow, whoever's show follows that platform. Like, Graham Plattner, he's toast. I mean, dirtbag.
1: If this is
3: true, dirtbag, you know? But voters in Maine voted for that platform. And if the Democratic Party sticks a centrist in there to replace, that would be very,
1: it would be
3: very
1: suicide. I agree. I think that it seems like there's a consensus forming around Troy Jackson. You know, the former Senate leader, he's a Democrat, he's a progressive, he doesn't, you know, his skeletons have been thoroughly examined, shall we say.
3: Yeah,
1: I think that Plattner, frankly, by just flatly denying this, you know, if he instead had come out and said, you know, I was going through PTSD, I was drinking way too much, I was having blackouts. If I did that when I was blackout drunk, I'm sincerely regret it and I apologize. I don't have any recollection of it. I don't think I did because I'm not that kind of person, but you never know when you're drunk. And if he had said something like that, I think he could have salvaged his reputation. But I suspect right now that, you know, with all these firm denials and pointing fingers and stuff, that even his friends are abandoning him. Forget about politics. Yeah. The guy is screwing himself right now, in my opinion.
3: I did not like that video he released. I thought that was pretty bad. Also, yesterday, someone brought up forced arbitration on the program yesterday. And I think that these forced arbitration clauses and right-to-work laws and at-will employment, these three things are just as much a threat to our democracy as, like, things like voter suppression and things like that.
1: Well, they're certainly a threat to our middle class. That's how Reagan took down the middle class.
3: He took us from
1: one-third unionization down to 10% in just, you know, 12 years, him and George Bush. I get it, Raymond.
3: The principle behind these things are the same intent as behind voter suppression laws.
1: Which is power for the oligarchs and the corporations. I get that. Raymond, thank you. Well said. Tom in Media, Pennsylvania. Hey, Tom, what's on your mind today?
4: Hi, how you doing? I was going to ask, O'Connor, first of all, according to the Pew experts, the middle class is 51% of the population. Maybe even Mr. Pocan didn't know that, but this is my point. We're 51% of the population, and we've got no problem, I don't think, with raising taxes on billionaires and all, but we want to see a return, a permanent return for the middle class that at least is going to outpace the inflation or reduction of our retirement benefits that any bills could cause. And I was going to ask Mr. Connor in his bill, the Make the Billionaires Pay Their Fair Share Act.
1: We just heard from his people, by the way, that he got pulled into an emergency meeting and probably won't be available, you know, during the rest of this hour. I have a few more details, but I'm not sure I can say them on the air. But it sounds like it's a big deal. So anyway, you know, God bless him. But what's the point you're trying to make, Tom?
4: Yeah, the only big benefit for the middle class in this bill, it's a 10-year bill, is it ends after the first year. Mm-hmm. And then all the other stuff continues. Would he be willing to rewrite this thing to give the middle class, make the middle class benefits permanent like everything else? Yeah. And also, if the bill's not going to pay for itself, is he going to reduce the cost of this bill by reducing programs, or is he going to raise another tax?
1: Tom, I have no idea. And let me say to everybody on hold right now, please don't ask me the question you were going to ask Ro Khanna, because I'm not Ro Khanna and I can't answer it. But Tom, next time he's on, you know, he's on every other week, more or less. And so just hang on to it. Yeah. Lily in Sacramento. Hey, Lily, what's up?
5: Oh, hi.
1: Hey.
5: Can you hear me okay?
1: I can, yes.
5: Awesome. My question is, well, just a little bit of history. You remember when Bernie was a potential candidate, and he had the backing of progressives, independents, and also the youth.
1: You're talking 2016?
5: In my opinion, if they would have allowed him to run and be an actual candidate and supported him, he would have won. We wouldn't be here right now.
1: I absolutely agree with you, Lily. 100%.
5: But here's the thing. And nobody seems to be talking about this. And it just blows my mind. The reason that he was not allowed to be a potential candidate he got support was because of super delegates. And I in part. Superdelegates with like the Electoral College.
1: Yeah, yeah, they're kind of the oligarchs of the Democratic Party.
5: Why do we have them?
1: That's a debate that's going on inside the Democratic Party right
5: now. Right.
1: Yeah. No, I'm with you, Lily. It's a debate going on inside the Democratic Party right now. I get the argument that, hey, this is a club, and the people who have given a lot of their lives to the club deserve to have some special, you know, treatment and maybe a little extra power. I get that argument, frankly, but I'm still not a fan of it. Lily, I got to run, but thank you for the call. We'll be right back.
0: This is the Tom Hartman Program.
1: Hey, it's Anything Goes Weekend, and we're just picking up your calls here. Whatever's on your mind, I'll be right back with your calls.

0: And welcome back, Joe in San Jose. Hey, Joe, what's on your mind today?
1: Hey, formerly from Cupertino, Tom. I'm glad you're back.
0: Thank
1: and
0: you.
1: I just want to express my condolences to Mr. Smith. His father was a great
0: Joe,
1: man.
0: I'm having a bit of a hard time understanding your words because of the echo. If you could turn off the speakerphone or just get your mouth right up close to the microphone, it would make a huge difference.
1: Okay, how's this?
0: That's great. Yeah, thank you.
1: Okay. Like I said, I was expressing my condolences for Mr. Smith. His father was a great man.
0: Oh, yeah.
1: And it really will.
0: Yeah, Jefferson, yeah.
1: Well, I'm sorry we missed Bro, but I was going to ask you a question. Mm-hmm. And I understand that you're supporting Pritzker. And I think that that's something that we need to discuss.
0: Well, tentatively. I haven't endorsed anybody, but I really like J.B. Pritzker. Just that, but that's yeah. You know. We're a long way away from a Democratic primary.
1: Well, with November, or should I say Monday, is a big day because Monday is filing period for the midterms. Mm. And it starts, and so we've got to circle the wagons and find the candidate, and all of us get behind it. Mm. I don't think we should be divided with progressives versus moderates, or just that's us versus them. Mm. And that's the way I'm looking at it. But
0: yeah.
1: My question is, I guess, is going to be, that since we had this last election, a lot of information has been discovered, I guess, that I didn't know about Ro Khanna. And I think it's really important to understand I'm kind of naive in some of this respect. But our governor in California wants not to pass this billionaire tax in the state of California out of fear that people will leave California. But he's running, or should I say supposedly, running on a national campaign that has the same concept of a billionaire's tax,
0: mm-hmm.
1: but on a national level so that they don't migrate from one part of the state or the country to the other. So that being said, a billionaire class of people, Ro's probably one of the most wealthiest Congress people there is. I mean, his net worth is in the hundreds of millions of dollars.
0: Who's this thing you're talking about?
1: Not his money.
0: Who are you talking about?
1: What's that?
0: Who are you talking about?
1: Mr. Khanna.
0: Oh, yeah. Well, his wife was wealthy, when he married her.
1: Well,
0: he himself
1: I understand
0: not,
1: that,
0: yeah.
1: But my wife's not wealthy. This state's common law. I mean, everybody's
0: right.
1: Money is
0: so
1: state.
0: What's your point,
1: you
0: Joe?
1: Know, well, that would be, I think a suggestion is that maybe he could donate 5% of his gross net worth to some worthwhile.
0: Well, he's not a billionaire, and I think the point here is that Governor Newsom is saying that he doesn't want this 5% tax, one-time tax on billionaires in California, frankly, in my opinion, because he wants some billionaires to be supporting him running for president. And, you know, it's kind of a Clinton-esque thing. You know, he knows he's going to have some big money because running a national campaign is a tough thing in this era since the, you know, five corrupt Republicans on the Supreme Court have legalized political bribery. So, you know, it's going to be... And I get that. You know, he's running for president. He's going to be facing some real challenges. And there's more billionaires in California than anywhere in the country. And a lot of them are very pissed off about this 5% tax. And so you've got poor Gavin Newsom here trying to thread the needle. You know, how that's going to go. Ro Khanna is openly in favor of the 5% tax. And, you know, so and he's co-sponsored with Bernie, by the way, of a permanent every year a 5% tax on anything over $1 billion. So I get it. Joe, thanks for the call. It's 20 minutes past the hour. I'll be back with more of your calls in just a minute. Stick around. It's the Tom Hartman Program. Talk media for the sane among us. Hope you're

0: Find the Tom Hartman Program wherever you go. In addition to radio stations across the nation and Free Speech TV on Dish Direct and the Internet, we're also live on YouTube across most social media and Tom.TV every single weekday with clips and links as well. It's no coincidence that the time in Europe when the church ran the continent, you know, from around the 5th century to around the 15th or 16th century, that 1,000-year period is referred to as the Dark Ages. This is what happens when religion controls politics, when religion controls the state, the nation, and every nation of Europe was controlled essentially by the Catholic Church during that period of time. It got busted up with the Protestant Reformation in the 16th century. This was what the founders of this country very much knew about. George Washington refused to declare himself a Christian. Thomas Paine wrote an entire book embracing atheism. Ben Franklin fled Massachusetts as a teenager to escape the religious threats. And Thomas Jefferson went off on it regularly. There's a whole piece about how the Republicans are trying to impose a new dark age on America. It's all laid out, all the quotes and all the links over at HartmanReport.com. Check it out. Twenty-two minutes past the hour. Picking up your calls here. Anything Goes Weekend. What's on your mind today? Cody in New York City. Hey, Cody, what's up? Cody, you may be muted.
1: I was muted. I'm
0: okay.
1: So sorry.
0: That's quite all right.
1: Thank you. Thank you so much. Brilliant opening piece today.
0: Thank you.
1: I hope you continue to hit on this point about the horrors of fascism, because the American people do not understand that we are on the brink of fascism.
0: Yep.
1: And they should make this election, the Democrats should make this election about, are we going to be fascism or democracy? And they're not doing it. And this is the big mistake that all these regimes in history, you know, Hitler, Mussolini, Franco, the liberals were too mild leading up to it.
0: Yeah.
1: And by the time the liberals spoke up, it was too late.
0: Yeah.
1: So I hope you keep doing it. Brilliant point. But the purpose of my call, Tom, is I wanted to mention, I know that Democrats are thinking that the midterm elections are going to save us. Right. If we win the midterm elections, everything is going to be fine. But I have a real concern, and that is ICE and the detention centers. If the Democrats allow Trump to build his own private police force and his own private prison system, it will be too late, because he's going to use his police force in the prison system at the midterm elections to prevent the Democrats from taking control. He's going to arrest Democrats. And I know Democrats are thinking, well, that'll never stand. We'll get court orders. Trump's going to ignore court orders. He's going to throw the lawyers in jail. He's going to throw the judges in jail. This is how fascism works. It's coming. And nobody is talking about it. It is critical that the Democrats need to stop funding of ICE and the prison system now.
0: Yeah, I get all your points, Cody, and I agree with all of them. There was a meme going around 2 days ago. It popped up on X, and then from there went viral everywhere. And it looks like a Truth Social post by Donald Trump that says, you know, we've got all this extra space in the ICE detention centers right now. We're building them as fast as we can. You know, we can't arrest enough brown people to put in them. So, hey, let's put some of the communists in there also. And he never said it. It's not a real post. But it was so widely believed because it makes so much sense that that's the next step. And you've got this National Presidential Security Memorandum number 7 that was issued last year that says that people who are, quote, anti-capitalist, anti-Christian, or anti-American, whatever the hell that means, and Trump, of course, interprets that to mean anti-Trump, that those are the, quote, indicators of terrorism and domestic terrorism. So he has already put into place the equivalent of the old German enabling acts, you know, that gave Hitler that power. He has given himself that power, and he has tried to use it in some cases. And Jeanine Pirro seems to be the big advocate for this in D.C., you know, going after now, an Olympian who dared put his hand into the reflecting pool. The Strait of Ooze, the Strait of Warm Ooze. And it's You know, I'm saying it as often as I can on this program, and I know I've gotten criticized by some in the Democratic Party, and even some in the radio business for saying for being an alarmist and for being way too far left or whatever. I think that these are really the critical issues of our time. I think this is the single most critical issue of our time. And
1: absolutely, absolutely. Tom, let me just say, the liberals in the past, when they stuck their heads up and started saying the things that you were saying, in Germany and all these, they were criticized the same way by the Liberal Party. Yep. Oh, you're too extremist. Oh, you're too alarmist.
0: And in France, freaking out about
1: you.
0: Le Pen. Yeah, yeah. No, I get
1: absolutely.
0: It.
1: Absolutely.
0: I get
1: we
0: it.
1: We need you, Tom. Please, please keep doing it.
0: You got my word on it, Cody. They're going to have to haul me away. Cody, thank you for the call.
1: Thank you, Tom.
0: Yeah, good talking to you. 27 minutes past the hour. We'll be back with more of your calls in just a minute. Stay tuned.
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0: It's the place where smart people get their news. I'll be right back with your calls here on Anything Goes Weekend. Stick around.

0: Iran, forever war. Trump axes the FEC. Housing, sign the damn bill. Is McConnell alive? The Olympian Poolgate mystery update. And Fox News sharing cupcakes communism. Good morning. This is the Commonwealth Report, news for the public, not the powerful. You can follow us at commonwealthreport.news. Is Trump dragging us into a forever war with Iran? The White House is bracing for a long fight with Iran. Israel's Channel 12 reports Trump pulled his national security team into the Oval Office this week to plan the next round of strikes. A U.S. official told the network the fighting could last anywhere from a couple of days to a month, depending on whether Iran keeps hitting commercial ships in the Strait of Hormuz. That same official said, quote, "We're going to slap them a bit." Washington is now weighing a naval blockade of Iranian ports. Nobody voted for this. Congress never authorized it. Oil prices are climbing, markets are sliding, and the men running this thing talk about slapping a country of 90 million people like it's a bar fight. Wars started this casually don't generally end quickly. Who referees an election when the referees get fired? Reuters reported Thursday night that Trump has fired the remaining three members of the Federal Election Commission 4 months before the midterms. The FEC enforces campaign finance law. It is already crippled by vacancies, too few members to even meet a quorum. Now nobody's home at all. This comes right after the Supreme Court threw out 90 years of precedent and handed the president near unlimited power to fire the heads of independent agencies, the very agencies Congress built to be independent from him. Reuters also reported the commission helps guide states on voting procedures and voting machine updates. The Trump, who has never let go of his rigged election fantasies, wants federal control over mail-in voting and investigations of local election workers. He's firing the umpires. Then he'll tell you who won. Why won't Trump sign the housing bill on his desk? The median price of an existing American home just hit $440,600, an all-time record, according to the National Association of Realtors. And the bipartisan bill written to bring those prices down is sitting on Trump's desk, unsigned. Congress passed the Road to Housing Act by crushing margins, 89 to 10 in the Senate, 358 to 32 in the House. Trump canceled his own signing ceremony, demanding Congress pass his voter ID bill first and dismiss the housing bill as a big yawn. Elizabeth Warren, who wrote it, with Republican Tim Scott, had a simpler message, quote, "Sign the damn bill." Amy Klobuchar said it's been sitting on his desk long enough. The bill becomes law Friday night, whether he signs it or not. Remember, he never wanted it. Weekend at Mitch McConnell's. Mitch McConnell hasn't cast a Senate vote since June 11th. He went into a Washington area hospital on June 14th, and nearly a month later, his office still won't say why, how he's doing, or when he's coming back. A Republican congressman from Indiana went on television Thursday and asked out loud whether the 84-year-old is even alive. Emergency call audio, first reported by journalist Desiree Townsend, described responders giving CPR to someone in cardiac arrest at McConnell's address that day. His name isn't in the recording. His office won't discuss it. Kentucky's governor wrote asking for answers, saying office holders owe voters, quote, clear communication about one's ability to serve. The Senate comes back Monday, and McConnell still chairs the defense spending panel. A man can vanish for a month, and nobody in power blinks. They indicted an Olympian for touching water. Free Davy. Davy Hearn is 67 years old and a three-time Olympic canoeist. He stopped at the Lincoln Memorial Reflecting Pool during a 64-mile bike ride, reached in and touched a chunk of peeling blue sealant. National Guard troops and park police held him for 5 hours. A grand jury indicted him on a felony. He faces up to 10 years in prison. Thursday, he pleaded not guilty while supporters packed the courthouse, chanted his name, and waved signs renaming it the Deflection Pool. Trump's multimillion-dollar renovation has been peeling, blooming algae, and running green for months. They're draining it again, the second time in 3 months. Hearn's attorney, Norm Eisen, put it plainly, quote, "It's not a crime to touch the reflecting pool. The pool fell apart on its own. The only suspect they could find was a guy on a bike." Crazy alert. Is sharing cupcakes the gateway to communism? On Fox News Thursday night, guest host Charlie Hurt warned viewers about commie radicals surging through Democratic primaries. Is Exhibit A? A campaign ad where Michigan Senate candidate Abdul El Sayed sits with a circle of school kids. He tells them that if you have something, you ought to share it. Then he asks them to imagine owning a billion cupcakes. Could they eat all billion? kids say no, they get a stomachache. That's the whole clip. Hertz says El Said is, quote, already hard at work indoctrinating your kids, then gives the camera a sour look. A grown man watched a kindergarten lesson about sharing dessert and saw Karl Marx? Laugh, then stop laughing. Millions of Americans are being trained to hear basic decency as a foreign ideology. Sharing your cupcakes isn't communism, it's kindergarten. And that's the way it is today, Friday, July 10th, 2026. I'm Tom Hart.
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0: You were promised something. You know, work hard, play by the rules, and you'd own a home, raise a family, retire with dignity. That was the deal, the American dream. So what happened to it? Well, here's the truth nobody told you. It didn't die, it was killed. And we know who did it, when they did it, and how they got away with it for almost 150 years. It starts with a lie buried in a court case in 1886. It runs straight through Reagan, and it's still robbing you blind right now. This wasn't bad luck. It was a crime, the greatest political crime ever told. Who killed the American dream? The greatest political crime ever told. The new book by me, Tom Hartman. It's time you knew who did it. Who Killed the American Dream by Tom Hartman. Between 1920 and 1980, America went from the middle class being about 10 or 12% of us up to being over 60% of us. What drove that was high taxation, high tax rates. Woodrow Wilson had 91% income tax rate. Franklin Roosevelt, 90% income top income tax rate. Lyndon Johnson dropped it down to 74%. But from that, throughout that entire period of time, with the exception of the Roaring Twenties, this is a brief little 10-year period, 12-year period, the top income tax rate was in the neighborhood of 74 to 90%. And what that did was it caused really rich people to leave their money in their businesses and pay their workers well, and that produced the middle class. Reagan came along and dropped that top tax rate down to 25% and then 27%, and it's now in the 30s, and that's what killed the middle class.
1: 35 minutes past the hour, and we're picking up your calls here. Vince in Wellsville, Kansas. Hey, Vince, what's on your mind today?
2: Good day.
1: Hey.
2: This is just a premise of mine, and I don't know what I based it on, but if you look at all the things that have transpired in and coming out of Washington for the last 2 years that make Americans uneasy, make us less secure, and hurt us financially, a lot of those things would not have occurred if Kamala Harris had been elected.
1: Correct.
2: And the main reason she wasn't, I believe in giving credit where credit is due, and I think the main reason she wasn't elected falls right in the laps of the bigots and the misogynists who wouldn't vote for her because, first of all, she was black and a woman.
1: Yeah.
2: And I think that's the whole story.
1: I don't think it's the whole story. I think that's a meaningful and significant part of the story, and I would love to have seen, you know, some genuine polling on this. The other issue that a lot of the polling shows, a lot of Democrats just didn't show up to vote because they were so upset about her and Joe Biden's position on supporting Netanyahu's just slaughter of Gaza. So there's no way, Vince, that anybody in this day and age can deny that.

0: own humanity and extending it out to all others. Yeah. And I don't know when that's going to happen.
1: Well, it's going to take work. I mean, you know, the thing that both encourages and discourages me is this study that was done with rats. I mean, we're mammals, and mammals instinctively, you know, recognize others of their kind, and social mammals in particular, like humans and like rats, tend to have a primary affiliation to family, or what you might call tribe. And in this research, and we did a whole show on this thing back 2-3 years ago when it came out. But in this research, these researchers took black lab rats and white lab rats. And when they mixed a bunch of black rats and white rats together in a cage together and put some stress on them, in other words, there was too many rats for the space and not quite enough food, they really went at each other, and they kind of formed tribes, you know, black versus white, white versus black. So then they took a bunch of a bunch of pregnant rats, black and white rats, and when they gave birth to the little rat pups, they took half the black rat pups from the black rat mother and gave them to the white rat mother, and took half the white rat pups from the white mother and gave them to the black rat mother. So each rat was raising 50-50 black and white pups together. And so all of these little babies, these little baby lab rats that were black and white, black or white, were all raised together. Then they redid the experiment and threw them into this tank, you know, into this pen with and put the pressure on, you know, jammed them in there and reduced the food supply. And they did not go after each other based on color and at all. And that tells me that if it's true with lab rats, it's true with humans, that racism is learned. That tribalism is, yes, it's instinctual, but the aspects of it, the dimensions of it, the way it plays out, the way that we do it is learned. And that's why I think the efforts back in the 70s, particularly the 1970s, when we were going through this huge debate on forced busing and all this stuff in the late 60s, those were such important efforts of Lyndon Johnson's Great Society to try to essentially force, and I realize, you know, it's not a happy word for most Americans, but to force some form of integration so that people would get to know each other. Integrating the military, big deal. Integrating the workplace, breaking the unions, you know, whites-only restrictions that were very real right up until the 60s and 70s, and integrating the union movement. You know, the union movement, of course, has been largely destroyed now by the Republican Party, by Reaganism. But, you know, the union movement actually in the 70s and 80s started taking big strides toward trying to integrate workforces. You know, we've got to do all that stuff. And the problem is that we're actually more segregated now than we were in 1965. Our churches, our schools, our communities, all three. So it's not going to be an easy thing, Vince, but I do think it's possible.
0: Well, God bless America.
1: Well said. Vince, thank you very much for the call and for the discussion on a really important issue. Morris in Inglewood, California. Hey, Morris, what's on your mind today?
2: Hey, Tom, listen to this now. They were mourning the loss of their Ayatollah. I'm talking about the Iranian community.
1: Sure.
2: And they're threatening to execute or assassinate Donald Trump and Bibi Netanyahu. Do you think they're just talking smack, or do you believe they'll follow through?
1: Oh, I think that they have been trying to take out both of them for, you know, at least 5-6 years. I think the Iranians have been going after Trump since he took out Soleimani in his first term. That was in, what, 2020, as I recall, that he killed Soleimani, and maybe 2019. And I think they've always been after Netanyahu. I'm surprised they haven't had more close, you know, that Netanyahu hasn't had more close encounters. The president of the United States is generally pretty hard to get to.
2: Let's talk about this situation in Turkey where the United States president decided to take Air Force One back home. Mm. He wanted to show off his brand-new Qatar plane flying to Turkey, but he didn't take it back. And I believe that's because, Tom, there was some concern that they might blow that plane out of the sky. I'm talking about the Qatar plane.
1: Yeah, that's been leaked. That's been leaked, yeah. Because the real plane was built from scratch, and they built into the airframe the ability to withstand an electromagnetic pulse, the ability to throw chaff and stuff out that would ruin the radar and missiles that were honing in on the plane, and some specific defense capabilities that are still secret, but apparently

0: apparently the real Air Force One actually can fight back, can shoot back. This Qatari plane was just a big, fat 747 that the Qataris were trying to get rid of. They tried to get rid of it for 4 years. They couldn't. It was a white elephant. Nobody wanted to buy it. So they decided to dump it on Donald Trump, you know, and he took it as a giant $400 million bribe. But, yeah, it's been leaked now, and the administration's really pissed that the reason he took the real Air Force One was because they were concerned that the Iranians might try to shoot it out of the sky. Because Turkey has a border, shares a border with Iran.
1: Well, I'll tell you this, Tommy. I also remember the false flag USS Liberty. Had that plane been shot out of the sky, the Qatar plane, you know, now we're really going to war with Iran. We would have put that on the Iranians. There's nothing they could have said that could have denied it. And Netanyahu would have got everything he wanted. We would have won four balls out on Iran if that had happened. Now, I'm going to leave you with this, Tom. Who was it that said, I think I just gave the he said, I just think I just handed the South to the Republican Party. Who said that?
0: Yeah, there was Lyndon Johnson talking to Bill Moyers. In fact, Bill Moyers told me that story at dinner at Norman Lear's house. That was LBJ to Lyndon Johnson. Yeah.
1: Let me let you go, my brother. Nice talking to you, too.
0: Good. Always good talking to you, Morris. Thanks so much for the call. Merlin in Capitola, California. Hey, Merlin, what's on your mind today?
2: Hey, Tom, good to see you. I appreciate your show very much. And thanks for putting me on the air. Listen, I got three short issues on how I think the Democrats could not lose an election. Just do three things, the things that really matter to most Americans. One, get a crackdown on the border, make sure that it's tight and not way open. Two, double Social Security. And three, Medicare for all. Lucifer would get elected if he had those things running for him.
0: I think you're probably right, Merlin. And you know, this story that Biden opened the border and that Obama opened the border, these are just lies, you know, that the Republicans put
2: there.
0: But I get
2: issues.
0: It. That people, you know, I think every country understands that if you have, you know, illegal immigration into a country that exceeds, you know, some measurable portion of the population, the number I've seen is around 1.5%, then you start getting a backlash from your populace that may, some of it is driven by things like racism. A lot of it is just, you know, culture shock, as it were. You know, the Democrats, they've been reluctant to be as aggressive, although Obama was deporting people. Obama deported more people in each of his 8 years than Trump did in any of his first 4 years. I mean, Trump is now beating Obama's numbers, but that, you know, Obama got criticized for that. He was called the deporter in chief. So it's a tough one. Merlin, thank you. Excellent points all. And I think you're absolutely right. 45 minutes past the hour. 46 minutes, actually, now. We'll be right back.
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0: It's Anything Goes Weekend. Picking up your calls. I'll be right back with you.

0: And welcome back. Dillian in Pinehurst, Idaho. Hey, Dillian, am I saying your name right?
1: It's D-Y-L-A-N, it's Dillian.
0: Oh, Dillian, I'm sorry.
1: Thank you for taking my call. I'm a big fan, Tom. I got a question for the collective. You know, I'm an activist out here in Shoshone County and the Idaho Democratic Party and whatnot. We are just getting crushed by this big flow of outsider, money coming into the state. And that, you know, as much as I think repealing Citizens United is a great idea, do we need to work towards public funding of elections, or do we need to find a sort of Canadian way of managing our elections? Because even McCain and Feingold, you know, and the rules that preceded that, I don't think they're ideal for democracy to reign. So this is kind of a collective question, but you know, I we come from Shoshone County. Historically strong union territory. You got the miners union out here, and the party officials have been telling me that they've been running dry. And so we got to find a way to deal with this. What's your thought on that?
0: I agree. Money in politics is the cancer in our political system. We tried to remove it on multiple occasions. Teddy Roosevelt in 1908 got passed what was called the Tillman Act, which made it a federal felony for any corporation to put any money into any candidate for federal office anywhere in the country. That stood until it got repealed by Citizens United. Actually, it might have been repealed by in 78 by the Bilotti decision. But anyhow, it was repealed by an all-Republican vote in one of those two decisions in our era, you know, in the modern era. We then in 74, 75, 76, after the Nixon scandals, we learned that Nixon was actually taking bribes in the White House, as was Agnew. We passed, and the Church Committee's investigations and Sam Ervin and all that kind of stuff. We passed strong legislation, bipartisan legislation, Republicans and Democrats together, that was signed into law by Gerry Ford, a Republican president, to put absolute limits on campaign donations, both corporate and personal. And those all got blown up with Citizens United in 2010. And that is a, in my opinion, a crime against democracy. And they were blown up. It was a 5-4 decision, and the deciding vote was Clarence Thomas, who had already taken millions of dollars in gifts and trips and tuition for his kid. His wife was on taking a huge salary from Heritage and all this kind of stuff.
1: Must be a nice yacht.
0: Yeah, exactly. I mean, here you got a member of the Supreme Court on the take, and he's the deciding vote in a decision that says that it's okay for billionaires to bribe judges and politicians. And then, you know, the outrage, I forget the name of the decision, what was this, 3 years ago, where they said that if you pay a bribe after the guy does your favor rather than before, it's no longer a bribe, it's a gratuity, it's a tip. And, you know, which involved
1: that was outrageous.
0: Yeah. And so, you know, I mean, these corrupt Republicans, and not a single Democrat on the court has ever voted for any of this stuff on the Supreme Court, all the way back to 1978. These were all 5-4 all Republican decisions. And what these Republicans on the Supreme Court is, I wrote a book about this, The Hidden History of the Supreme Court, The Betrayal of America. What these Republicans on the Supreme Court have done is essentially turn America into an oligarchy where the richest people basically make all the decisions. And that's why we don't have Medicare for All. It's why we don't have strong Social Security. It's why we don't have a strong union movement. It's why we're losing our worker and environmental protections. And it's a tragedy. Dillian, I got to run, but thanks for the call. Great question. We'll

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1: Human beings have a couple of unique characteristics. The first is that we can be very tender and loving and concerned and caring toward people we perceive as being our group, us. We can also be extraordinarily violent against people that we consider to be them, if we think of them or this other as a threat. Probably a classic example of this is Adolf Hitler convincing Germans that, you know, Jews were a threat to them and good Germans going along with the Holocaust. Well, this othering is built into our DNA. This is, you know, ancient stuff. And the Republican Party, since the time of Nixon, when he started, you know, picking up the white racist vote after Democrats laid it down in the 60s, the Republicans have been using this to try to other minorities in America as a political strategy. And this is really deadly stuff. There's a whole op-ed about it over at HartmannReport.com. Is othering human nature's deadliest instinct? Check it out. Welcome back. 51 minutes past the hour. Picking up your calls here on Anything Goes Weekend. TJ in Grand Forks, North Dakota. Hey, TJ, what's up?
2: Hey, happy fun Friday, Tom.
1: There you go. Back at you, TJ.
2: Yep. A lot of good stuff today on your program. I'm really concerned about a lot of stuff, but I remember back maybe a year ago where this Trump guy said people want a dictator.
1: Yeah.
2: And he was over in some Europe someplace. Well, he's acting, to me, close as the dictator that I've ever seen, with all these executive orders and, spending all this money and going into Iran without Congress really approving it. And it's just like, it feels like Congress is out fishing.
1: Yeah. Well, what you have is a guy who came up in the business world, and the business world is like kingdoms. The businesses are not democracies. I mean, there are exceptions, but by and large, businesses are kingdoms. And the CEO or the person who owns the most stock or the head of the board of directors or whatever, behaves like a king. And that's Donald Trump's whole entire life. And I don't think he ever read the Constitution. I don't think he ever took a single course in civics. And if his record shows he took one in college, I'd bet $50 that somebody sat in for him, because he clearly doesn't understand how a democracy is supposed to work and is trying to turn America. You know, he's acting like Mad King Ludwig, the second of Germany, you know, who built Neuschwanstein. He's all about his ballrooms and his arches and not about doing the people's work.
2: Yeah, it's terrible. I mean, I guess I'd like to somehow get the Democrats, even a minority, to stand up.
1: Yeah.
2: And get
1: They are, and they literally hold a press conference every day. The media just by and large ignores the Democrats. There was this weird thing back. This was during the Obama presidency, where the media was surveyed. There was a survey of media executives, and they were asked why it was it that during the George W. Bush presidency, on the Sunday shows, there were more Republicans than Democrats in every case. And the answer was, well, because the Republicans are in power, and so we need to hear from them. And then Obama became president, and there were still more Republicans than Democrats on all the Sunday news shows. And so the question again was put out, why more Republicans than Democrats? And the response that they got was, well, because the Republicans are out of power, and so we need to hear from the opposition. So what we've got are, you know, is basically structural right-wing, you know, stuff built in. And now you've got, of course, right-wing Nepo baby billionaires buying up networks. So it's a mess. TJ, thank you for the call. CC in Northbrook, Illinois. Hey, CC, what's up?
3: Well, happy Friday, Tom.
1: Back at you.
3: That presentation you did Monday, I have to give you a big thumbs up. It was called We Will Not Pretend Anymore. Mm. And I just want to commend you on that, because you just put words in my head that, you know, always knew. You know, and so just commend you on that.
1: For people who don't know what we're talking about, just real quickly, CC, I was essentially saying we're not going to pretend to our still fervent MAGA friends and relatives. We're not going to pretend that we like them anymore. We're not going to pretend that they're our friends anymore or that we respect them. We're just not going to pretend anymore. Back to you.
3: Yeah, and you can go even farther than that, because they live in a pretend world.
1: Yeah.
3: Anyway, strategy. I asked Mark Pocan about strategy, because I'm not, you know, I think it's a little bit more complicated now, because you see the strategies in place. This is just January 6th, part two is coming up.
0: Mm-hmm.
3: And I don't think that hope and optimism is a strategy. But I have a thought, and I just wanted to bounce it off to you, what my strategy in my head is, that John Brennan, the CIA director, I think have a good strategy, and I think a lot of other people should take note and probably follow suit. Because what that does is Brennan is suing the Trump administration for the records that they have obtained. And you know, that's a good
0: right.
3: suit.
0: He wants to prove that they are selectively prosecuting him, not based on crimes, but based on Trump not liking him.
3: Thank you. And so I'm saying that I'm going to give another example, and this one's active. The Smithsonian director, Trump is attacking the Smithsonian right now, and I think he's accusing them of white activism, whatever that is, transgender.
0: It's because the Smithsonian dares to discuss in some of their museums the horrors of slavery and the Native American genocide.
3: Right. So, John, I think his name is Lonnie Bunch.
0: Mm-hmm.
3: I think he should be proactive and file his lawsuit right now. Because, obviously, you get what I'm saying?
0: Yeah, I absolutely do, CC. It may well come to that. And I think you're pointing out what Brennan is doing is an important one. I only mentioned it briefly on this program, but it is a big deal. And I hope more people do it. CC, I got to run, but thank you so much for the call. On the other side of the break, weekend at Mitch McConnell's?
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5: Years ago, when I announced that I was leaving my job as editor of the Texas Observer to run for political office, I had to admit that going into politics is the only downward career move one can take from journalism. But being both a journalist and a politician does hone one's ability to detect the smell of BS. And we Americans are presently getting a noxious blast of that stench from our warmongering Department of Defense. The vast trillion-dollar Pentagon is the ultimate Big Brother bureaucracy, literally empowered to compel thousands of Americans to die in foolish military misadventures cooked up by political partisans and profiteering corporate contractors. That's why it's so alarming that Trump's Project 2025 autocrats are now rushing to slam an iron door of censorship on reporters trying to inform us commoners about the militaristic schemes and corporate fraud that comes from inside this government fortress. In the name of defending freedom, Trump's palace guards are banning media outlets that displease His Royal Highness. Also, Pretty Boy Pete, Trump's made-for-TV Pentagon honcho, has even decreed that reporters must be tightly monitored by military escorts while doing interviews, reviewing documents, and otherwise exercising the essential constitutional rights of our nation's free press. The good news is that rather than kowtowing to the autocrats, dozens of media organizations have told Pete to stuff it, choosing to do old-school outsider digging into this insider war machine. This is Jim Hightower saying, meanwhile, the Project 2025 authoritarians hail their clampdown on free press rights by touting their, quote, fresh relationship with what they call their new Pentagon press corps. Right, it's their partisan press corps, not ours.

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1: War. Trump axes the FEC. Housing signed the damn bill. Is McConnell alive? The Olympian Poolgate mystery update. And Fox News sharing cupcakes communism. Good morning. This is the Commonwealth Report, news for the public, not the powerful. You can follow us at commonwealthreport.news. Is Trump dragging us into a forever war with Iran? The White House is bracing for a long fight with Iran. Israel's Channel 12 reports Trump pulled his national security team into the Oval Office this week to plan the next round of strikes. A U.S. official told the network the fighting could last anywhere from a couple of days to a month, depending on whether Iran keeps hitting commercial ships in the Strait of Hormuz. That same official said, quote, "We're going to slap them a bit." Washington is now weighing a naval blockade of Iranian ports. Nobody voted for this. Congress never authorized it. Oil prices are climbing, markets are sliding, and the men running this thing talk about slapping a country of 90 million people like it's a bar fight? Wars started this casually don't generally end quickly. Who referees an election when the referees get fired? Reuters reported Thursday night that Trump has fired the remaining three members of the Federal Election Commission 4 months before the midterms. The FEC enforces campaign finance law. It is already crippled by vacancies, too few members to even meet a quorum. Now nobody's home at all. This comes right after the Supreme Court threw out 90 years of precedent and handed the president near unlimited power to fire the heads of independent agencies, the very agencies Congress built to be independent from him. Reuters also reported the commission helps guide states on voting procedures and voting machine updates. The Trump, who has never let go of his rigged election fantasies, wants federal control over mail-in voting and investigations of local election workers. He's firing the umpires. Then he'll tell you who won. Why won't Trump sign the housing bill on his desk? The median price of an existing American home just hit $440,600, an all-time record, according to the National Association of Realtors. And the bipartisan bill written to bring those prices down is sitting on Trump's desk, unsigned. Congress passed the Road to Housing Act by crushing margins, 89-10 in the Senate, 358-32 in the House. Trump canceled his own signing ceremony, demanding Congress pass his voter ID bill first and dismiss the housing bill as a big yawn. Elizabeth Warren, who wrote it, with Republican Tim Scott, had a simpler message, quote, "Sign the damn bill." Amy Klobuchar said it's been sitting on his desk long enough. The bill becomes law Friday night, whether he signs it or not. Remember, he never wanted it. Weekend at Mitch McConnell's. Mitch McConnell hasn't cast a Senate vote since June 11th. He went into a Washington area hospital on June 14th, and nearly a month later, his office still won't say why, how he's doing, or when he's coming back. A Republican congressman from Indiana went on television Thursday and asked out loud whether the 84-year-old is even alive. Emergency call audio, first reported by journalist Desiree Townsend, described responders giving CPR to someone in cardiac arrest at McConnell's address that day. His name isn't in the recording. His office won't discuss it. Kentucky's governor wrote asking for answers, saying office holders owe voters, quote, clear communication about one's ability to serve. The Senate comes back Monday, and McConnell still chairs the defense spending panel. A man can vanish for a month, and nobody in power blinks. They indicted an Olympian for touching water. Free Davy. Davy Hearn is 67 years old and a three-time Olympic canoeist. He stopped at the Lincoln Memorial Reflecting Pool during a 64-mile bike ride, reached in and touched a chunk of peeling blue sealant. National Guard troops and park police held him for 5 hours. A grand jury indicted him on a felony. He faces up to 10 years in prison. Thursday, he pleaded not guilty while supporters packed the courthouse, chanted his name, and waved signs renaming it the Deflection Pool. Trump's multi-million dollar renovation has been peeling, blooming algae, and running green for months. They're draining it again, the second time in 3 months. Hearn's attorney, Norm Eisen, put it plainly, quote, "It's not a crime to touch the reflecting pool. The pool fell apart on its own. The only suspect they could find was a guy on a bike." Crazy alert, is sharing cupcakes the gateway to communism? On Fox News Thursday night, guest host Charlie Hurt warned viewers about commie radicals surging through Democratic primaries. Is Exhibit A a campaign ad where Michigan Senate candidate Abdul El-Sayed sits with a circle of school kids? He tells them that if you have something, you ought to share it. Then he asked them to imagine owning a billion cupcakes. Could they eat all billion? The kids say no. They get a stomachache. That's the whole clip. Hurt says El Said is, quote, already hard at work indoctrinating your kids, then gives the camera a sour look. A grown man watched a kindergarten lesson about sharing dessert and saw Karl Marx? Laugh, then stop laughing. Millions of Americans are being trained to hear basic decency as a foreign ideology. Sharing your cupcakes isn't communism, it's kindergarten. And that's the way it is today, Friday, July 10th, 2026. I'm Tom Hart. Did you know that every weekday we send out an email before the show giving you all the topics coming up so you could be fully informed and ready to interact with our program? Or that after the show we send out Sue's Stack, a list of every topic I've discussed along with clickable hot links to every source of information I've shared with you on the air? 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
1: And welcome to the third hour here on Anything Goes Weekend. A couple of quick stories here I wanted to share with you, and then I'll get to your phone calls. Is Mitch McConnell even alive? There's some alarming video that has come out. Apparently one of his neighbors stuck a camera up to the window as he was being hauled away in an ambulance back on, what was it, June 14th or something like that. And he did not have an oxygen mask on. So, I mean, typically that means one of two things. Either he's fine, you know, like the CPR actually worked, or he didn't really need CPR, and he was breathing on his own, and he just, you know, fell over and something happened, although he seemed unconscious. That either means he's fine, or it means he's dead. I just don't know. I'm guessing the fact that he wasn't, or maybe the oxygen tubes were so small, you know, the little kind of ones that go underneath your nose, you know, that it wasn't visible from the video. But Andy Beshear, the governor of Kentucky, who very much wants to become president, has written a letter to Mitch McConnell himself saying, "What's up, Mitch?" You know, he said, "As governor, I request that you fully update Kentuckians regarding the current status of your health. As public office holders, we have made a commitment to our constituents to do our best to represent them and to always be transparent. I believe this requires clear communication about one's ability to serve." Now, you've got three Republicans. Two of them, you know, one is John Thune, the head of the Republicans in the Senate, and the other is Scott Jennings, the CNN millstone, and former employee of Mitch McConnell. And one other, I'm forgetting who the third one is, who have said that they have had 15, 20-minute conversations with Mitch McConnell, which has now got social media going, hey, is it possible that somebody created a Mitch McConnell AI? I mean, it wouldn't be that difficult, frankly. You know, AI can now imitate anybody's voice. There are boiler rooms in Southeast Asia where they are using AI-generated voices to call people. You know, they'll like buy your information from data brokers or steal it off the dark web and discover that you have an, you know, you have a nephew who lives in Podunk, Iowa or something like that, and they'll call the nephew and just talk to him on the phone enough to get his voice, and then they'll create this little AI thing that calls up, you know, Aunt Marge and says, "Oh, Aunt Marge, I'm at the jail. I just desperately need you. Can you please bail me? Just give me your credit card number and everything will be fine." And it sounds just like him, right? I mean, this is literally happening right now. It's like the latest scam thing. And so is that what's going on? Are people talking to an AI? Or is it that Mitch was not wearing oxygen because he's not that bad and he's actually sitting in bed, you know, having conversations with John Thune? I have no friggin' idea. And that's the problem. We should know. I mean, the guy is like, he's the former Senate leader, Senate Majority Leader. He's the guy who you could argue, altered America. He could have had Trump impeached and convicted, and thus we would not have Trump now. He could have allowed Merrick Garland to sit on the Supreme Court and turn it to a 5-4 Democratic court. But anyhow, we want to know. Meanwhile, there's this piece of legislation about housing that was passed with bipartisan support, both Democrats and Republicans. Everybody got all excited about this because the National Association of Realtors yesterday released its monthly report on home sales and home prices. The median sales price, half of homes are more expensive, half of homes are less expensive. So the median sale price of a home in the United States, and keep in mind, an awful lot of the United States is rural and cheap in terms of buying a house. The median price of a home in America right now is $440,600. That's a hell of a lot of money. So Congress passed this 21st Century Road to Housing Act. It prohibits Wall Street investors from buying single-family homes. It streamlines environmental reviews under the National Environmental Policy Act, so it's easier to build new homes and new subdivisions and things. It creates a $200 million annual competitive grant program to benefit communities that have demonstrated success in expanding their housing supplies. It was co-authored in the Senate by Elizabeth Warren and Tim Scott. Yeah, Tim Scott, the guy, the right-wing Republican from South Dakota who, or South Carolina, excuse me, who, you know, at one point flirted with running for president. And it passed overwhelmingly in the House and the Senate. And Trump is saying, I'm not going to sign it. Well, my understanding is, unless he vetoes it, it becomes law tonight. And I don't think he's going to veto it because Republicans want to take credit for this, and there is a real crisis. But keep an eye on this. I mean, we'll know by tomorrow, right? Because he's got until midnight tonight, Eastern time. And finally, Free Davey is the new chant, as in, you know, let him free. Davey is the guy, David Hearn is the guy who was an Olympic canoe racer. And he was on he's 67 years old. He was on a bicycle ride across the East Coast. In fact, it was something like, you know, 20 miles or something. I mean, some amazing thing that this guy was doing. And he part of his ride took him through Washington, D.C., and he stopped at the pool and saw that there was some of this blue gunk floating in it, reached down and felt it with his fingers. And at that point, one of the park police or one of the ICE guys or National Guard, Trump's got the National Guard patrolling D.C., said, leave that stuff alone. Don't touch that. And so he pulls his hand out. And he got, you know, Jeanine Pirro, who is like doing her best imitation of a Nazi prosecutor. I mean, this is incredible. The efforts that she has made to go after people, and the courts keep saying, no, you can't just prosecute this person because you don't like them, or you can't just prosecute this person because Trump, you know, paid off his big donor, you know, Fat Cat to do the reflecting pool. And the guy screwed it up, or because Trump screwed it up by driving his car across it while the epoxy was you know, sealant was curing, which actually happened. I mean, we pretty much know who damaged the reflecting pool. It was Trump. He had a caravan. He had like eight cars, including the Beast, you know, the presidential one, which weighs, you know, not just a ton. It weighs multiple tons because it's armored. It's bulletproof. And he drove it across the inside of the reflecting pool when it was drained. It's no wonder the thing is, you know, the bottom is peeling off it. But Trump can't come up to that. So anyhow, right after Trump posted on his Nazi-infested social media site that this fellow, Davey Hearn, should, quote, spend years in jail, Jeanine Pirro runs out and goes, okay, let's prosecute him. And she actually gets a federal grand jury to indict him. Ryan Goodman, the co-editor-in-chief of Just Security, says this is a pattern of abuse of power by Pirro, whose previous job was as a, you know, a C-level, or, I don't know, maybe she was an A or B-level Trump Fox, pro-Trump Fox host. The White House also claims that at least seven other people have been arrested for vandalism. And, you know, who knows? I just, you know, we don't have the specifics on those things. Anyhow, it's 15 minutes past the hour. For the rest of the hour, I would love to hear what you have to say on this beautiful weekend. And so I'll be picking up your calls. 15 minutes past the hour is the Tom Hartman Program, a place where despair is not an option. I'll be right back with your calls. Stay tuned.
0: This is the Tom Hartman Program.
1: Taking back the mainstream media 3 hours a day, 5 days a week, right here. We'll be right back.

0: And welcome back. Picking up your calls here, Casey in Kingston, Washington. Hey, Casey, thanks for listening to KBCS. What's up?
1: Hey, happy summer, Tom.
0: Thank you. Back at you.
1: So that was brilliant what you had to say about Mitch, and I actually have some answers for you.
0: Okay.
1: This is my own conspiracy theory. The thing about Mitch that most people, and this is the reason why nobody's seen him, the thing that most people fail to understand is that taxidermy takes a long time. especially
0: weekend
1: when an animatronic insert is involved in, and you just decide what an animatronic insert. They have these like exhibits of huge dinosaurs and I suppose turtles eventually at the museums. A friend of mine works at the California Academy of Sciences, and they were interviewing a new candidate for a curator position, and part of the cure was to walk through the museums, and you know, they see these moving dinosaurs, and this guy made an astute observation. He said, you know, none of these dinosaurs have a vent. And you know, and they went on, and after a while he says now I know why they got so big. And my friend Rich wanted to hire him on the spot.
0: Oh, that's great.
1: Anyway, back to Mitch. You know, the thing that also about these, you know, all of his animatronic, the minimum that his animatronic insert has to do is to be able to kind of stare like a deer in the headlights when he's standing at the podium, and always vote for whatever Trump wants and drool from the mouth. But, you know, they developed this technology actually before the dot-com era and used it on the carcass of Chuck Grassley, you know, which is why he's still with us. And then here's the big thing, this drive to get all these data centers up so fast.
0: Yeah.
1: They're planning to do this with all of the Republicans from Trump on down to your local county commissioner.
0: This is why Musk is doing his neural implants, right?
1: Exactly. And it takes an entire data center to run one of these cyborgs, they have the election in November in the 1-2 years, you know, and we're looking at a dystopian future of being ruled by evil fascist robots instead of, you know, the lovely future that Robert.
0: Well, two quick points here, Casey. The first, one serious, one funny.
1: I hope you got a laugh out of that.
0: Yeah, it was good. Well, in fact, you know, I don't know if you caught this, but Trump went to the Teddy Roosevelt Museum at Mount Rushmore, last week. And they've got an animatronic Teddy Roosevelt. You know, it's run by AI. And Trump had this long conversation with him. And when he was all done, he said, "It's been an honor talking to you, President Roosevelt." I mean, you know, the clips of it, you can find some of the clips of it on the, he sounded like he actually thought he was talking to Teddy Roosevelt. So there's that. And then, of course, the serious thing is that it appears that keeping Mitch apparently alive, or at least apparently functional, until August 3rd is the goal here, because after August 3rd, Thomas Massie can't just step in and run for the Senate from Kentucky. And this is all about keeping Thomas Massie out of the way, because he's Trump's arch enemy. So we'll see. Casey, I got to run, but thanks for the laugh. That was a good one. 19 and a half minutes past the hour. I'll be right back with you. Stick around.

0: 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In addition to radio stations across the nation and Free Speech TV on Dish Direct and the Internet, we're also live on YouTube across most social media and Tom.tv every single weekday with clips and links as well. Welcome back. 20 minutes past the hour. Picking up your calls here on Anything Goes Weekend. What's on your mind? Tom in Lincoln, Nebraska. Hey, Tom. What's up? Tom, I think you might be muted because I'm not hearing you. Going once, going twice. Keno in Lakeland, Florida. Hey, Keno, what's on your mind today?
1: Happy Freer's Day, and may the Archangel Michael come and be with us who want to bring about goodness in society through democratic socialism. And a comment and a question. Comment is, you warned me the Advantage Insurance Company has canceled my prostate test I need, and I just heard there's a group of people writing a movie that might be used for a business plan later, the collusion of the Medicare Advantage companies. They got together and they decided that they'll sacrifice old men now to increase the salaries of the executives. They're going to let the old men deny and let die the old men with prostate problems. So I just heard that, and my insurance test that I needed got canceled. So who knows what's happening?
0: That's anyway, crazy. And a PSA test is not that expensive. I mean, it's got to be what, $100, $150, something like that for a PSA blood test, or I suppose if it's an exam, you know, of the old finger exam, no fun at all, right? That's probably a little more expensive. But still, you'd think that the insurance companies would want to take care of people, but they don't. They just want to make money. You're right.
1: All right, Matt, real quick, I got a question. I don't have a computer. How do I lobby Free Speech TV to start having a program to talk about the benefits of democratic socialism in the Nordic countries? And Anu Partanen, the Finnish journalist that wrote the book, The Nordic Theory of Everything, 2018 book, she should be on there. And how can I lobby? I don't have a computer. How can I lobby Free Speech TV, people that make the decisions? Would you advocate for me, maybe? Or how do I get in touch with them if I don't have a computer?
0: Well, they monitor this program. And so I think you might have just done that.
1: Good.
0: Alrighty.
1: The spirit of goodness. And Archangel Michael is going to come and help us that believe in doing good for people and what Jesus asked for in Matthew 25:35. Archangel Michael is coming to help us.
0: He was my spiritual mentor, Gottfried Mueller. He was his favorite. He used to talk about Michael all the time. So, yeah, I get it. Keno, thank you. Thank you so much. Larry in Los Angeles. Hey, Larry, what's on your mind today?
2: Well, I want to start off where I left off a month ago about the Federal Reserve and corporations, the connection to fascism.
0: Yeah.
2: And including the Fed rate. Since 1957, January 20th of 1957, every Democratic Party candidate that stayed in the White House has seen the Fed increase the Fed rate from the beginning that they took time to the end. Every Republican has seen the exact opposite, the reverse. This is when the Fed became radicalized and started trying to get rid of Democrats in the White House.
0: Was there a particular person elected to the Fed Board of Governors, or was there? Do you understand how that happened?
2: It happened because the Republicans got tired of losing when FDR was president. As soon as they gained power, they changed the laws that Democrats would never be in the White House for another 20 years, and they also started changing the Fed to make sure that Democrats will spend the least amount of time in the White House as possible, to the point where now it is difficult for a Democrat to even go beyond 4 years in the White House, whereas Republicans since then has extended their power for 12 years.
0: Yeah, Eisenhower was president at that time. Yeah. No, I get it. I would love to have been a fly on the wall back in the day but fascinating stuff, Larry.
2: And then Reagan and Bush are the only parties to see that extension go from 8 years to 12 years. The Democrats, now that we have quantitative easing, the Democrats couldn't even extend it beyond 4 years the last time, even though they set a record for jobs creation, set a record for the amount of points added to the Dow. And the Fed made sure that they got rid of Biden and Harris by jacking the Fed rate up, keeping it up for an extended period of time, and they started.
0: Well, Kevin, what's his name? The new guy. who's the new chairman of the Fed.
2: I don't know his name, by the way. But
0: I'm sorry, I'm drawing a blank on his name. But in any case, he's between a rock and a hard place. I mean, they just released the minutes yesterday of Wednesday's Fed board meeting, or last Wednesday's Fed board meeting.
2: I'm sure he's corrupt.
0: He wouldn't be there if he wasn't. But if he keeps the Fed rate where it is or drops it, which is what Trump wants, he wants it dropped, then inflation is going to go nuts. And if he raises it, then Trump is going to go nuts. And so the last person on earth I would want to be right now is the chairman of the Fed. What say you?
2: Oh, any Republican would love that position because that's how they got rid of Biden and Harris. And now that we're in another election season, the Fed has started putting quantitative easing back into the system.
0: Right. And thus we're seeing the stock market go up.
2: That's why the stock market is going up. Yeah. And then also the level that the Fed is sitting at right now is lower than it was when Clinton was president, when Clinton was seeing the markets go bananas.
0: Yeah.
2: They have put the Fed rate closer to the sweet spot, closer to the neutral area. Mm-hmm. And that area has never been, since Clinton was president, they never allowed another Democrat to see the Fed rate near where it is right now.
0: Yeah.
2: And they understand that keeping the Fed rate high towards an election means that people can't buy houses, they can't buy cars, they start seeing their life get difficult, and then the right track, wrong track dynamics all of a sudden shifts to the Republicans because people are saying, well, these Democrats are giving us a hard time and we can't live anymore.
0: Yeah.
2: And that's the only reason why Republicans gained the White House in the last 30 years or so is because the Fed is spiking the ball.
0: Yeah. Well, it makes a certain amount of sense. I mean, the flip side of it is that 10 out of the last 11 recessions came along during Republican presidencies, and those recessions might have, you could argue whether they were driven by the Fed or whether the Fed responded to them in the ways that you're describing, Larry. And
2: they were driven by the Fed.
0: Yeah, I get it. It's a conversation that I'd love to dig into a little more with you, but I'm out of time here. Larry, it's always great hearing from you. Thank you.
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0: 27 minutes past the hour. Anything Goes Weekend. We'll be right back with more of your fall staples.

Iran, forever war. Trump axes the FEC. Housing, sign the damn bill. Is McConnell alive? The Olympian Poolgate mystery update. And Fox News sharing cupcakes communism. Good morning. This is the Commonwealth Report, news for the public, not the powerful. You can follow us at commonwealthreport.news. Is Trump dragging us into a forever war with Iran? The White House is bracing for a long fight with Iran. Israel's Channel 12 reports Trump pulled his national security team into the Oval Office this week to plan the next round of strikes. A U.S. official told the network the fighting could last anywhere from a couple of days to a month, depending on whether Iran keeps hitting commercial ships in the Strait of Hormuz. That same official said, quote, "We're going to slap them a bit." Washington is now weighing a naval blockade of Iranian ports. Nobody voted for this. Congress never authorized it. Oil prices are climbing, markets are sliding, and the men running this thing talk about slapping a country of 90 million people like it's a bar fight? Wars started this casually don't generally end quickly. Who referees an election when the referees get fired? Reuters reported Thursday night that Trump has fired the remaining three members of the Federal Election Commission 4 months before the midterms. The FEC enforces campaign finance law. It is already crippled by vacancies, too few members to even meet a quorum. Now nobody's home at all. This comes right after the Supreme Court threw out 90 years of precedent and handed the president near unlimited power to fire the heads of independent agencies, the very agencies Congress built to be independent from him. Reuters also reported the commission helps guide states on voting procedures and voting machine updates. The Trump, who has never let go of his rigged election fantasies, wants federal control over mail-in voting and investigations of local election workers. He's firing the umpires. Then he'll tell you who won. Why won't Trump sign the housing bill on his desk? The median price of an existing American home just hit $440,600, an all-time record, according to the National Association of Realtors. And the bipartisan bill written to bring those prices down is sitting on Trump's desk, unsigned. Congress passed the Road to Housing Act by crushing margins, 89 to 10 in the Senate, 358 to 32 in the House. Trump canceled his own signing ceremony, demanding Congress pass his voter ID bill first and dismiss the housing bill as a big yawn. Elizabeth Warren, who wrote it with Republican Tim Scott, had a simpler message, quote, "Sign the damn bill." Amy Klobuchar said it's been sitting on his desk long enough. The bill becomes law Friday night, whether he signs it or not. Remember, he never wanted it. Weekend at Mitch McConnell's. Mitch McConnell hasn't cast a Senate vote since June 11th. He went into a Washington area hospital on June 14th, and nearly a month later, his office still won't say why, how he's doing, or when he's coming back. A Republican congressman from Indiana went on television Thursday and asked out loud whether the 84-year-old is even alive. Emergency call audio, first reported by journalist Desiree Townsend, described responders giving CPR to someone in cardiac arrest at McConnell's address that day. His name isn't in the recording. His office won't discuss it. Kentucky's governor wrote asking for answers, saying office holders owe voters, quote, clear communication about one's ability to serve. The Senate comes back Monday, and McConnell still chairs the defense spending panel. A man can vanish for a month, and nobody in power blinks. They indicted an Olympian for touching water. Free Davy. Davy Hearn is 67 years old and a three-time Olympic canoeist. He stopped at the Lincoln Memorial Reflecting Pool during a 64-mile bike ride, reached in and touched a chunk of peeling blue sealant. National Guard troops and park police held him for 5 hours. A grand jury indicted him on a felony. He faces up to 10 years in prison. Thursday, he pleaded not guilty while supporters packed the courthouse, chanted his name, and waved signs renaming it the Deflection Pool. Trump's multi-million dollar renovation has been peeling, blooming algae, and running green for months. They're draining it again, the second time in 3 months. Hearn's attorney, Norm Eisen, put it plainly, quote, "It's not a crime to touch the reflecting pool. The pool fell apart on its own. The only suspect they could find was a guy on a bike." Crazy alert. Is sharing cupcakes the gateway to communism? On Fox News Thursday night, guest host Charlie Hurt warned viewers about commie radicals surging through Democratic primaries. Is Exhibit A? A campaign ad where Michigan Senate candidate Abdul El Sayed sits with a circle of school kids. He tells them that if you have something, you ought to share it. Then he asks them to imagine owning a billion cupcakes. Could they eat all billion?
kids say no, they get a stomachache. That's the whole clip. Hurt says El Said is, quote, already hard at work indoctrinating your kids, then gives the camera a sour look. A grown man watched a kindergarten lesson about sharing dessert and saw Karl Marx? Laugh, then stop laughing. Millions of Americans are being trained to hear basic decency as a foreign ideology. Sharing your cupcakes isn't communism, it's kindergarten. And that's the way it is today, Friday, July 10th, 2026. I'm Tom Hart. Did you know that every weekday we send out an email before the show giving you all the topics coming up so you could be fully informed and ready to interact with our program? Or that after the show we send out Sue's Stack, a list of every topic I've discussed along with clickable hot links to every source of information I've shared with you on the air? It's all completely free and available over at tom.tv, T-H-O-M.tv. Check it out.

0: You were promised something. You know, work hard, play by the rules, and you don't own a home, raise a family, retire with dignity. That was the deal, the American dream. So what happened to it? Well, here's the truth nobody told you. It didn't die, it was killed. And we know who did it, when they did it, and how they got away with it for almost 150 years. It starts with a lie buried in a court case in 1886. It runs straight through Reagan, and it's still robbing you blind right now. This wasn't bad luck. It was a crime, the greatest political crime ever told. Who killed the American dream? The greatest political crime ever told. The new book by me, Tom Hartman. It's Time You Knew Who Did It. Who Killed the American Dream by Tom Hartman. You know, other countries enjoy benefits like free health care and college, modern mass transit, affordable housing, food and drugs. They also have inexpensive internet and phone service without companies listening and selling their information. Schools that don't need to mention school shooters. Streets and parks filled with pedestrians and children instead of tents and homeless people. We, on the other hand, have the world's largest collection of billionaires. Most Americans probably didn't realize this was the choice they were making back in the election of 1980 when Reagan and Bush promised morning in America. But here we are. We have been just basically sold out to the billionaires by all these years of Republican, well, Reaganomics. What do we do about it? Well, there's a lot we can do about it, and it starts with getting politically active. There's a great op-ed about this over at HartmanReport.com. It's titled, America Chose Wealth Over Well-Being. Check it out. Welcome back. 36 minutes past the hour. Picking up your calls here, Dusty in Kitsap County, Washington. Hey, Dusty, what's on your mind today?
1: Good morning, Tom. I want to mention that Bernie Sanders came to be here when he and Hillary were vying for the presidential nomination for the Democratic Party.
0: In 2016.
1: And I went, it was 2020.
0: Oh, okay.
1: I carpooled down to the Tacoma Dome, mm-hmm. and we saw and heard Bernie Sanders. And that facility holds 20,000 people when it's absolutely full. And the estimates were that there were 17,000 people there.
0: Yeah.
1: And I am not going to let go of the concept that what people, common people, really want is what, you know, the government that they pay into to take notice of their real lives.
0: Mm-hmm.
1: And the fact that people come along and say, "Oh, well, we don't really want socialism." Well, that is not true. We pay in, and we should have something. The fact that the housing prices are so high right now just kills me.
0: Mm-hmm.
1: How do people expect to get a start with yeah. that kind of thing? Thing was happening at that time was we had a local group that was against wanted to have common sense gun legislation. That was our thing, and we wore red shirts, and we would go to farmers markets, and I would take my dulcimer and play music.

0: gave the car keys to their kids, and they said, go hide in the car. Go, wow. Go to the car now. And I could see that they'd arrived and they were spreading out over the, and so I went near there and I stepped right up to the fellow and wished him a happy Saturday. Good morning. And I'm glad to see you at the market. What's new? And we conversed, and he actually had a little toddler there with him in a all cleaned up and in a frilly little dress. And mm-hmm. but people can be confused. That's no place to bring a gun. Yeah. We just have to reduce the guns.
1: Yeah.
0: Okay, so I've said my whole thing. Thank you very much.
1: You're welcome, Dusty. If I was in that booth with the gun control people, I think I would have put a sign out. And I realize every time I say this, it offends some people, but given who these guys are, I would have put a sign out that says, you know, here comes the small penis gun club. Because, you know, these are phallic symbols for most of these guys. And whether their penises yeah. are small or not, in their minds they are, you know, they're inadequate.
0: Yeah. And, the women in that booth had a dish of candy.
1: Mm-hmm.
0: The one that had the buttons regarding manhood was just down the way a little bit.
1: There you go. Well, Dusty, thanks for the story, and thanks for the smile on a Friday. It's good talking to you, and I agree with you on Bernie. If Bernie could have easily beaten Trump, because they were both. It was the same argument, which is, you know, we're not the establishment, and we are going to change America. Bernie's version is far more popular.
0: I almost missed my main point, which is Bernie won Washington State. He was our pick.
1: Yep. Absolutely.
0: And he did that in several states.
1: Yep, so. That's true. Yeah. Thank you, Dusty.
0: Yeah.
1: Good talking to you. You know, sort of like with, Graham Plattner, this is now, you know, water over the bridge or under the bridge or, you know, over the dam or whatever the metaphor, but it still hurts. Vicki in Florence, Arizona. Hey, Vicki, what's on your mind today?
2: Oh, hey, Tom. I'm concerned about all of this stuff going on with Heritage Foundation Project 2025 Russell Vogt on the director and his spearheading an all-out attack on the American government in a sprawling 400-plus page proposed rulemaking. It's going to be more than $1 trillion in federal tax dollars each year that are stripped away from Democratic, progressive states, cities, colleges, universities, nonprofit organizations, and handed over to grifters, con artists, and those who embrace MAGA right-wing extremists.
1: Mm-hmm.
2: I am a person at the bottom of the rung, just a community organizer, but I have a very smart person above me who... I'm sure you're aware of some of these things, that the political appointees can take control of grant awards,
1: mm-hmm.
2: And the active grants can be terminated at any time, and broad prohibition of collaboration for science.
1: Yeah, and the Supreme Court made it a lot easier for Trump to do that, too.
2: Say that again?
1: The Supreme Court just made it a whole hell of a lot easier for Trump to do that kind of thing, too.
2: Well, and I'm not so sure, because this woman above me, she actually made the comment on the basic thing of changing the financial assistance rulemaking.
1: Mm-hmm.
2: And... had provided an 11-page document comment to find out that this is all illegal. She has experience of drafting and reviewing legislation.

0: legislation and regulation.
1: I get all that, Vicky, and I hope she's successful. The problem is that this administration doesn't care if something's legal or not. They just do whatever they want, and they wait to get sued. And then when they get sued, they try to appeal it. And ultimately, you know, it gets to the Supreme Court, and the Supreme Court just overturns rules. But Vicky, thanks for the heads up on that. That's fascinating stuff. CJ in Shreveport, Louisiana. Hey, CJ, what's on your mind today?
2: Well, earlier this week, I think it was Wednesday, you was talking about communism. Mm-hmm. And how it's been around in, like, ancient societies, like the Native Americans and stuff.
1: Yeah.
2: Well, there's another one I know about. And if we're going to root out communism, root and branch, then we need to go after these people, too, because they've been communists from their beginning. One of their chief historians wrote about it in a book that is considered authoritative. And in that book, he writes, let me scroll away from it. And all that believed were together and had all things common, and sold their possessions and goods, and parted them to all men as every man had need. Acts chapter 2, verses 44
1: exactly.
2: and 45.
1: I was just going to say that's Acts.
2: And then in chapter 4, verses 31 through 37, all the way to the end of the chapter, goes into more detail and gives an example. It even uses language similar to what Karl Marx would use 1 3/4 millennia later.
1: Yep. Jesus and his disciples were the original communists.
2: And after chapter 5, God enforces it by striking a couple dead who were lying about their participation.
1: Yeah, I get it, CJ. It's an important point. I mean, you see these T-shirts and bumper stickers that say Jesus was the original liberal. He was a lot more than a liberal. They shared the common purse.
2: The apostles were communists.
1: Yeah, they shared the common purse. And
2: Judas
1: was the guy in charge of the common purse, and that was that became a problem. So there's your corruption by money. CJ, thanks a lot for the call. 45 minutes past the hour. I'll be back with more of your calls in just a minute.
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1: We'll be back with more of your calls in just a second. Stick around.

0: And welcome back, Jeff in Portland. Hey, Jeff, what's up? What's on your mind today?
1: Hey, happy Friday, Tom. Welcome back. Hope you had a good vacation. I felt Alex did a really good job guest hosting while you were gone. But I do want to express condolences to Jefferson over the loss of his father, Joe. May rest in peace. Yeah. Tom, your intro and Hartman report today, really chilling alarm bells to what's happening right now in America 2026. But like you said, despair and fear are not options. So we have, and I think adding that fear part to it, it's a good thing to say going forward. We have 4 months to do everything we can to get people registered, to get out the vote, and maybe most importantly, monitor and protect the vote. I'd like to hear your thoughts on that. But before you say anything, I do want to say, in regard to the Graham Plattner situation, in my opinion, there's plenty of moral high ground and momentum we can take from replacing him on the ticket with a strong progressive like Troy Jackson, as many people are saying. You know, as has been said, we're replacing a guy accused of rape, while Susan Collins voted to put a guy accused of rape on the Supreme Court. And that guy, Brett Kavanaugh, then proceeded to overturn Roe v. Wade and take away a women's right to choose. So, you know, the anti-oligarchy movement in Maine that Plattner created, it's bigger than him. It's now up to the Maine Democratic Party to do the right thing and keep it going by nominating someone like Jackson or possibly Shenna Bellows. Chris Hayes had an excellent interview last night with Rebecca Traister. She's a New York Magazine reporter who lives in Maine. And, you know, she said, and she mentioned Shenna Bellows as a possible replacement. I think Troy Jackson is the one who seems to be the best fit, and I think he's got the best polling going against Susan Collins. But, you know, Traister said that the Plattner, there's nothing that should be regretting the vetting process for Plattner. The guy was an amazing communicator. He was going into small towns in Maine and talking about protecting trans people, protecting immigrants, the virtues of Francis Perkins and the New Deal. So, you know, let's not spend our time hand-wringing about, you know, what turned out to be his personal flaws. Let's amplify his message and his movement. What do you think, Tom?
0: I agree. I wouldn't call it his message and his movement. I would say that it's the message and movement of the progressive movement. It's the one that Bernie almost single-handedly popularized in the United States, bringing the Democratic Party back to its FDR, JFK, LBJ roots. But and I think this may be actually an opportunity for the Democratic Party to, assuming that they do go along with either Troy Jackson or Shauna Bellows, who has been on this program. She's willing to fight Trump. She's a fighter. She may not be as progressive. I don't know her position, her stance on all the positions, you know, but anybody's better than Susan Collins right now. And Janet Mills has, you know, by vetoing some really good progressive legislation recently, Janet Mills has kind of shown her true corporatist colors. So, you know, she's out. And I think that's a good thing. So, anyhow, enough of that. Jeff, thanks for the call. It's great to hear from you. I appreciate it.
1: Thank you.
0: 10 minutes before the hour, and I will be right back with you. Stick around.

0: 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Welcome back. It's 9 minutes before the hour. Picking up your calls here, Daryl in Bluffton, South Carolina. Hey, Daryl, what's up?
1: Hey, good afternoon, Tom. Great show, as always.
0: Thank you.
1: Hey, one thing that I keep on hearing over and over and over is, well, I like them, but they're a good candidate, but are they conservative enough? Are they liberal enough? Are they whatever? We, as the Democratic Party, have got to stand together regardless of what our own personal platforms are, because if we don't, we become circling a firing squad all over again, like we've done so many other times.
0: Yeah, it's Ben Franklin's famous statement at the end of the signing of the Declaration of Independence. You know, if we don't stand together, if we don't hang together, we shall surely hang separately.
1: That's it exactly, because there's just too much to lose, namely democracy.
0: Yeah, I'm with you, Daryl.
1: My only other thing that I've got to say is kind of funny. It's not X, it's Twitter. Let's just call it Twitter. Don't give that man the time of day and call it whatever he wanted to call it.
0: That ran through my mind this morning when I use that letter, because I normally don't. I normally do refer to it as Twitter. And so thank you, Daryl. Apparently, my instinct and your explicit statement are well aligned. And I, in print, I very rarely refer to it, by its current name. So, Daryl, thank you. Great to hear from you. Beachside Bill down in Orlando, Florida. Hey, Bill, what's up?
2: Afternoon, Tom. Hope everybody's well. I'll be quick.
0: Sure.
2: First thing, I just want to ask everybody out there who's eligible to go donate blood if they can this week, and this summer.
0: Because you've given over like 100 gallons so far, haven't you?
2: Yeah, I'm at 163 gallons, Tom.
0: Wow.
2: I just reached 163. I'll be, by the end of the year, I'll have 165.
0: God bless you.
2: But
0: you've saved lives.
2: I try. Who knows?
0: And you probably extended your own life. I mean, it's when you give blood, it apparently stimulates the production of stem cells from your bone marrow that regenerates your body. I mean, there's some really remarkable research on this. But anyway, that's not what you called about.
2: But yeah, quick. I'll just get, if we ever get the Congress back with the presidency, we need one thing with Supreme Court, a couple things with Supreme Court reform. First thing, let's have cameras in the courtroom. I want to see the Supreme Court. I want to see cameras in the courtroom.
0: I agree.
2: The federal courts.
0: I agree.
2: And the second thing is, and we need to do away with the shadow docket, because the shadow docket, and I think Congress can do away with it, as well as the other term limits and
0: Congress
2: and
0: can regulate
2: like
0: the Supreme Court. It has the power to do that. Article 3, Section 2. Yep.
2: That's what we need. That's where I'm at with them, because what they've done lately is horrible, especially taking away rights.
0: Yeah.
2: And I think another quick thing is there should be a majority. If you're going to go after someone's civil rights, it should be a super majority, an 8-1, a 7-2 before, it just should be.
0: I agree. On any constitutional issue, it should be a 2/3 majority. I absolutely agree with you, Bill.
2: Yeah.
0: And these, again, are rules that can be established by the United States House and Senate. Thank you. Robin in Kingston, Washington. Hey, Robin, what's up?
3: Hey, Tom, I'm just going to put two bits in for the state of Maine and how we can help out across the country.
0: Mm-hmm.
3: Earlier, I had mentioned and come up with an idea called the Citizens Electoral College. I'll explain that in a minute. But the two least democratic institutions in our country are the Senate and the Electoral College.
0: Correct.
3: So I feel that we need to do, across the country, interstate political commerce. And help out the Democratic Party of Maine dig themselves out, and then they're going to select their own person, and then help them get that person elected.
0: Yeah.
3: And what I do know of Mainers is that just sending them some money or maybe giving a postcard from another state saying, we're with you, Maine, or whatever it might be, is effective. Calling Mainers from out of state will not work. Okay, yeah. That will be counterproductive.
0: It's a fairly insular state culture.
3: Everybody in Hartman Nation, also across the country, okay, now is the time that we can do something about the undemocratic.
0: Robin, I only have 1 minute left here. I want to get one more call in, but okay. Thank you. Well thank said, you. Tom in Lincoln, Nebraska. That 1 minute is yours. What's up? Hello? Okay, let's try Sasha in Kent, Washington. You got the last minute.
4: Well, lucky me. I cope with humor, so I wanted to talk about Vice President Netanyahu because I think we're underestimating the power, and the answer is Epstein. It's a triangle that went from Epstein to Moscow to Netanyahu. He was in full communication with Mossad. They know everything he knew. And
0: that's true, actually, according to the Epstein files.
4: That's why we went to war in Iran.
0: And Ehud Barak, I think, was the Israeli prime minister who was constantly hanging out with Epstein and the young girls. Sasha, I'm out of time, but thank you for the call. Spot on. And special thanks to Louise Hartman, Sean Taylor, Jamie Holly, Nigel Peacock, Sue Nethercutt, Patrick Hoyt, Gerilyn Halbert, Ron Hartenbaum, Chase Spross, Nicholas Miller, Pat Sweeney, Jeremy Peterson, Connor Arroyo, Karina Verdes, Josiah Wester, Martha Salinas, Mateo Robertson, Diane Russell, and Ruben Michaels, all the fine people who work on this program. And thank you to you for helping us out, you know, for spreading the good word and being so loyal to us. Don't forget, democracy is not a spectator sport. Get out there, get active, tag your it. Have a wonderful weekend. Stay healthy, be good, and I'll catch up with you on Monday. We'll be back.
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6: While the production of my lowdown commentaries is high-tech, I confess that I'm antiquated. I still write each piece in longhand, applying my ballpoint to paper. This has caused bewildered glances from some who see me scribbling away in local coffee shops and bars. Recently, one fellow sidled up and whispered, "Watch out! If they see you doing this, they'll haul you off to the Smithsonian." But we handwriters might not be as obsolete as the key tappers assume. A fast-spreading grassroots movement is calling for schools to re-emphasize the value of writing and printing by hand instead of being wholly dependent on machines. Already, 24 states, as varied as Mississippi and California, now require public schools to teach cursive writing in 3rd through 5th grades. This squares with new understanding of how brains absorb information. While keyboards are faster, the slower, more tactile act of handwriting creates longer-lasting comprehension of letters and better retention of the thoughts they convey. Neuroscientists find that rote keystrokes on a computer require little mental engagement, while physically drawing out words and ideas takes coordination of multiple areas of the brain to focus memory, eyes, and fingers on creating a written product. Just writing this piece conjured up a fond remembrance of my early childhood, sitting on the floor of our home learning to draw the ABCs, both print and cursive, on those line practice pads. It was both an artistic exercise and the development of a foundational tool for a life of learning. This is Jim Hightower saying, yes, computer literacy is an indispensable element of today's childhood curriculum, but so is the richer development of human thinking through putting pen to paper. So let's do both.

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0: From New York, this is Democracy Now!
1: We believe that for the movement to continue, it can't be made.
0: As Graham Plattner suspends his campaign for Senate amidst rape allegations, which he denies, we look today not at the individual candidate, but at the issues and priorities fueling Democrats across the country to support progressive primary challengers. We'll speak to Alexandra Rojas of the Justice Democrats and Ashiq Sadiq of the Democratic Socialists of America's National Political Committee. Neither group endorsed Plattner. They've scored significant wins across the country this election cycle. Then, a new BBC Eye investigation from the BBC World Service. It's called The Careless Machine, exposing Instagram's darkest secret.
2: This story pulled me into such darkness, I almost wish I never followed it.
3: Oh, my God.
4: Whatever you are witness to is obviously very, very disturbing.
0: We'll speak to BBC senior correspondent Divya Arya in New Delhi. And finally, July 4th was the 60th anniversary of one of the most crucial pieces of transparency legislation in history. We'll speak to Ian Head of the Center for Constitutional Rights. His recent piece for The New Republic headlined, "My Front Row Seat, the Slow Death of the Freedom of Information Act." All that and more coming up. Welcome to Democracy Now!, democracynow.org, The War and Peace Report. I'm Amy Goodman. The United States is denied it's behind a series of explosions that rocked parts of southern Iran overnight. Late Thursday, blasts were reported around the Bushehr nuclear power plant and in cities including Sidik, Konark and Bandar Abbas. The explosions came during what was otherwise a lull in fighting between the U.S. and Iran following 2 days of tit-for-tat drone and missile attacks. They followed warnings by Israeli leaders that Israel's war against Iran is not over, though no one has claimed responsibility for the blasts. On Thursday, Iran's foreign ministry said top diplomat Abbas Araghchi had made phone calls to Omani and Turkish officials aimed at restarting diplomacy to end the conflict. Meanwhile, Israel's continuing attacks across southern Lebanon with air raids, gunfire and home demolitions reported despite a U.S. brokered ceasefire deal and despite the U.S. memorandum of understanding to end the war in Iran, which requires Israel's withdrawal from Lebanon. In Texas, more details have emerged in the fatal shooting of Lorenzo Salgado Araujo, the 52-year-old Mexican father killed Tuesday by ICE in Houston during his early morning commute to work in construction. Home surveillance video shared by Araujo's oldest son, Ronaldo Salgado, captured the final moments of his father leaving their family home and getting into his white van. A separate, newly released surveillance video appears to show Araujo's white van being followed by two unmarked black SUVs. At one point during the pursuit, a black SUV is seen driving on the wrong side of the road in a construction zone before cutting Araujo's van off. ICE agents then approach the passenger side of the vehicle. The footage, however, does not show Araujo's van ramming into any ICE vehicles or attempting to run over an agent, as the Department of Homeland Security alleged after Araujo was killed. Statements by three immigrants who were aboard Araujo's van and witnessed the shooting have also refuted the claims. The three men, one of whom is Araujo's younger brother, were rounded up after the shooting, are now in ICE detention facing deportations. In accounts obtained by the Washington Post, their lawyer reports the men said ICE agents fired at them almost immediately without warning from the side of Araujo's vehicle, and that Araujo never could have attempted to run over an agent because there were never any ICE officers in front of his van. Meanwhile, a DHS spokesperson has admitted federal immigration agents targeted Araujo by mistake and were, in fact, searching for a different person. Several Democratic Congress members are demanding the release of all video footage and to preserve evidence in the case. But DHS has said the ICE agents involved in the fatal shooting were not wearing body cameras. This comes as the Harris County Medical Examiner has reportedly ruled Araujo's manner of death a homicide. Harris County prosecutors say they plan to investigate, but cautioned the federal government ultimately controls access to the evidence. As the family of Araujo mourns, they say they've been unable to claim his body because immigration agents reportedly removed all of Araujo's personal identifications after he was shot in the abdomen and transferred to the hospital, which led to his being classified as John Doe. In the days after Lorenzo Salgado Araujo's death, hundreds of people have gathered for vigils at the site of his killing, placing candles, balloons, flowers to honor his life and continue demanding justice. Mexico's government says it'll file criminal complaints in the United States to protect the human rights of Mexican citizens caught up in the Trump administration's mass deportation sweeps. Mexican President Claudia Sheinbaum announced the plans during her daily news conference Thursday.
3: What we cannot ignore is the plight of the Mexicans who have died in ICE operations or who are being held in these detention centers operated by private companies contracted by ICE. That is why we are taking further action.
0: Mexico's foreign minister, Roberto Velasco, said 17 Mexican nationals have died while in the custody of ICE or at the hands of its agents. He's seeking criminal probes into the deaths and will also send cease and desist letters to the private prison companies that manage ICE jails.
5: The idea is to move from diplomacy to the prosecutor's offices to demand investigations, not only from the State Department or the Department of Homeland Security, but directly through the criminal justice system.
0: In South Africa, human rights advocates are on alert after vigilantes in Johannesburg intensified attacks on immigrants, going door to door and snatching people from their homes to hand over to authorities. Thursday's attacks followed similar violence in Soweto, Durban, and other parts of South Africa. Anti-immigrant vigilantes had set an informal deadline of June 30th for all undocumented immigrants to leave South Africa, threatening to continue their harassment and intimidation campaign until their demands are met. Doctors Without Borders warns tens of thousands have been displaced by the violence, including asylum seekers, refugees, and documented immigrants. In Venezuela, the official death toll from last month's devastating twin earthquakes has topped 3,800 and expected still to soar as tens of thousands of people remain unaccounted for. Public health officials warn survivors of the earthquakes now face outbreaks of disease, along with difficulty accessing clean water, sanitation, and medical care. Some 16,000 people were left without shelter after the earthquakes flattened their homes. They've since been forced to live in overcrowded tent encampments. This is Pan American Health Organization Director Jarbas Barbosa.
6: In the coming weeks, the greatest health risks may stem not only from injuries caused by the earthquakes, but also from disruptions to health services, overcrowded conditions, deficiencies in water and sanitation, and reduced access to vaccination and routine care.
0: Russia's military says it shot down hundreds of Ukrainian drones overnight as Kyiv continues to target Russian energy sites. The latest attacks targeted ships and a port on the Sea of Azov and sparked a fire at a major oil refinery in southern Russia. This follows a Russian drone strike on a gas station in Zaporizhia that killed one person and injured three others, one of dozens of attacks across civilian areas of Ukraine on Thursday. At the United Nations, the Security Council heard testimony Thursday that Russian attacks in June killed at least 265 Ukrainian civilians while leaving more than 1,800 injured. That's the highest combined casualty count since the first months of Russia's full-scale invasion 4 years ago. Meanwhile, Russian authorities report Ukrainian attacks have killed 250 Russian civilians in the first 6 months of this year. This is UN Political Affairs Chief Rosemary DiCarlo.
7: Any attacks against civilians and civilian infrastructure, wherever they occur, are a clear violation of international humanitarian law and must stop immediately.
0: The Palestinian Authority has announced plans to hold its first legislative elections in more than 20 years. Palestinian Authority President Mahmoud Abbas said Thursday votes will be held in Gaza, the occupied West Bank, and East Jerusalem on November 28th. Abbas is now 90 years old. He won a four-year mandate in a 2005 presidential election and remained in power following a violent split between Hamas and Fatah the following year. Meanwhile, Israel is continuing its relentless attacks on the Gaza Strip, where airstrikes on Thursday killed at least six people. The attacks came as Haaretz reports Israel continues to hold the bodies of more than 100 Palestinians who've died in Israeli custody. That's despite the fact that no Israelis are currently being held hostage by Palestinian armed groups. Israel previously withheld the bodies of Palestinians as bargaining chips. In Washington, D.C., a bipartisan bill aimed at lowering the cost of housing is set to become law today, barring a last-minute veto by President Trump. Last month, Congress voted overwhelmingly to approve the 21st Century Road to Housing Act, which would cap the number of single-family homes major investors can purchase while loosening federal regulations to allow for new home construction. Trump has refused to sign the legislation so far unless lawmakers first approve the Save America Act to rewrite the U.S. election laws while imposing new voter ID requirements. If Trump takes no action, the housing bill will become law even without his signature. On Thursday, the National Association of Realtors reported the median home sales price of existing U.S. homes soared to over $440,000, a record high. President Trump's forced out the last remaining members of the Election Assistance Commission, a bipartisan independent agency tasked with certifying voting systems and helping local election officials. On Thursday, the White House fired Democratic commissioners Thomas Hicks and Benjamin Holland. A third commissioner, Republican Christy McCormick, resigned. The committee's remaining member, Republican Donald Palmer, stepped down in April to join the Heritage Foundation. Trump's dismantling of the Election Assistance Commission comes less than 4 months before midterm elections. It follows last month's Supreme Court ruling granting the president more power to fire members of independent agencies. The Trump administration threatened election administrators across the United States with criminal prosecution if they knowingly leave non-citizens on their voter rolls or allow them to receive or cast ballots. In a letter sent to all 50 states and the District of Columbia, the Justice Department warns state and local election officials could face fines and imprisonment. The letter concludes, quote, "We encourage you to contact us to discuss what steps your state should take to maintain clean voter lists as required by law," unquote. The letter was sent on Tuesday by Harmeet Dhillon, head of the Justice Department's Civil Rights Division. That same day, she announced plans to send election monitors to 15 jurisdictions in six states during upcoming primary elections.
8: So this is an important goal that increases voter confidence. And it's also important to make sure that our voting is accurate so that every citizen who votes has their vote counted equally without being canceled out by somebody who shouldn't be voting.
0: Meanwhile, FEMA's announced it'll withhold Homeland Security funding from states and cities until they provide proof of compliance with the Trump administration's election requirements. In response, Washington Congressmember Pramila Jayapal wrote, "The Trump administration's using fear and funding to control who gets to vote and who counts it. Elections belong to the people, not whoever is afraid of losing one," unquote. In China, at least 28 people are dead after a fire tore through a shoe factory in the southeastern city of Xinjiang. Authorities say the factory's stairwells were packed with materials, hampering firefighters' rescue efforts. More than 200 workers were evacuated. It's the latest of several deadly industrial disasters in China this year and follows last November's fire at a residential complex in Hong Kong that left more than 160 people dead. And in southern China, the death toll from severe flooding triggered by Typhoon Maysak has climbed to 39 following days of torrential rain. This comes as authorities in Taiwan and southwestern Japan have issued warnings as the second major storm, Typhoon Bavi, approaches. At roughly the size of France, it's the largest typhoon to approach Taiwan in decades. And those are some of the headlines. This is Democracy Now!, democracynow.org, the War and Peace Report. I'm Amy Goodman in New York, joined by Democracy Now!'s Juan Gonzalez in Chicago. Hi, Juan.
9: Hi, Amy, and welcome to all of our listeners and viewers across the country and around the world.
0: While much of the media conversation about the future of the Democratic Party in recent days has centered around Graham Plattner, we turn now to what is fueling the progressive insurgency in primaries across the country, not necessarily the candidates themselves, but the platforms and issues they're championing without apology. These include opposition to military support for Israel, support for universal health care, and more. The Political Action Committee Justice Democrats has endorsed 15 candidates this cycle in congressional races. Six of them have won their races so far. Dozens of candidates backed by the Democratic Socialists of America, or DSA, have won or advanced in their races. Progressive winds have sent shockwaves through the Democratic establishment. Over the past decade, the DSA has grown from about 5,000 members to over 120,000 members and 200 chapters across the United States. And whereas 2 years ago, the American-Israel Public Affairs Committee, or APEC, spent millions of dollars to defeat two outspoken critics of Israel, Missouri's Congressmember Cori Bush and Congressmember Jamal Momin of New York, the Justice Democrats have quickly emerged as a powerful force backing progressive candidates across races nationwide ahead of the midterms. Their victories this cycle come in spite of $35 million in outside spending being spent against all of their candidates. DSA and Justice Democrats-backed candidates have prevailed in key local and congressional races in Oregon and California, Colorado, Texas, Georgia, Pennsylvania, New Jersey, Maine, Washington, D.C., and New York. In Colorado, 29-year-old attorney Melat Quiros unseated 15-term Congressmember Diana DeGette. Here in New York, Afro-Latina organizer Darielisa Villa-Chevalier beat five-term Congressmember Adriano Espaillat, and New York Assemblymember Claire Valdez defeated Brooklyn Borough President Antonio Reynoso to fill the seat long held by Congressmember Nydia Velazquez. In Pennsylvania, progressive legislator Chris Robb beat out machine candidates to win a congressional primary in Pennsylvania, and in New Jersey, the Justice Democrat-backed surgeon and Army veteran Adam Hamawi won the primary to replace the seat held by Congressmember Bonnie Coleman. For more on the insurgency in the Democratic Party, we're joined now by two guests. Ashiq Sadiq is co-chair of the National Political Committee of the Democratic Socialists of America, DSA. And Alexandra Rojas is Executive Director of Justice Democrats. Welcome you both to Democracy Now! Before we get into any particular race, Ashiq Sadiq, I wanted you to define the platforms of the Democratic Socialists of America, how it came to be, and this string of victories across the country, and what this means for the DSA and for the country.
10: Thank you so much for having me. So DSA's platform starts with the idea that workers deserve more in the wealthiest country in the history of the world. We stand for universal health care, free college, affordable child care, and higher taxes on the wealthiest people, on the billionaire class. And these things are very popular with working people. We want to redirect massive resources from militarism and things like ICE expanding militarized immigration enforcement. These are things that people don't want in this country when so many people are struggling to get by. So we now have over 120,000 members across the country, and we're united by a commitment to organizing around the values of politics and policies that resonate with working class people in the United States.
9: And Ashiq, how do you respond to those who say that DSA stands for greater power and development among the working class, but it's largely a youth movement and also more middle class and educated youth?
10: The results we're showing in elections across the country show that we're not just young, white, college-educated people. It's not just in New York and Los Angeles, where we've had a base for years, but in communities across the country. We're winning support nationwide, including in the South and the Midwest, in states like Georgia, Kentucky, and Michigan, we're electing people. And it's more than just about electing people. Our members include workers, healthcare workers, electricians, teachers, postal workers, UPS drivers, Amazon warehouse workers who are organizing in their workplaces to expand democracy in our workplace along with in elections. And our candidates in office are more and more reflecting that. And the results in places like Washington, D.C. are totally upending that kind of logic. Janice Lewis George, who just won the Democratic primary for mayor in Washington, D.C., won pretty much every district except the wealthy white districts of homeowners. So more and more, we're uniting people across differences of race, of identity, around shared economic goals, around class politics. Our goal is to reframe politics around class lines in the United States, which is what the ruling class has been doing forever. We want to transfer power from the 1% to the working class and to replace capitalism with socialism, which means expanding democracy in every part of our lives. And that's how we're organizing people together.
9: Can you describe how DSA works as an organization, how it operates and how it is distinct from the Democratic Party or other traditional parties?
10: Yes. So we're a member-funded organization, and the member democracy is really important. It's a core function of how we operate. We're not just about electing people on good platforms, although the values and principles of our platform are critical to what we expect of people in office. But we're run by and for members. So all the people who are joining DSA mostly don't have backgrounds in informal politics. They got politicized through our lives, through our experiences at work, through our life experience. And that's what we're based on. So most of the work happening in the organization is happening at the local chapter level, where ordinary people are getting together to make decisions about how to organize. And the electoral work is really an outcome of that. It's an outcome of the work people are already doing in their workplaces to organize unions, to organize tenant unions for power against their landlords, for community issues, for protest movements on the streets. So people make decisions together about what to spend their time on and what to spend the resources from member dues on. And that's where we were able to punch way above our weight versus organizations that might depend on private funding or just wealthy donors from nonprofits or very consultant-driven politics. Like the Democratic Party itself is more than anything a massive funding network. Kamala Harris's campaign for president in 2024 had $1 billion. That was mostly coming from major donors from corporate and very wealthy individuals. So DSA's dues base coming from just whatever people can afford, basically, a month by month or year to year, that allows us to make decisions together about how we organize.
0: I wanted to ask you about President Trump's talking a lot about communism lately. According to Mother Jones magazine, he's brought up communism at least 80 times in the last 2 weeks. And he's made it clear he's talking about democratic socialists. This is Trump in the last few weeks.
11: We're social democrats, they say. They're not social. They're communists. They want to destroy our country. We're not going to let that happen.
12: Communism is the exact opposite of life, liberty, and the pursuit of happiness. It's death, tyranny, and the pursuit of evil.
13: They haven't got a chance. Not even a chance. We don't want communists in our country.
0: So, Ashiq Sadiq, you're co-chair of the National Political Committee of Democratic Socialists of America. Your response?
10: Well, at this point in the United States, socialism is losing its scare factor. We had so many decades of red scares and Cold War propaganda that set in before most people who are politically active today were even born. I'm in my 30s now, and I fully came of age after the fall of the Soviet Union and all of that. And for us today, socialism is about expanding democracy over all parts of our lives, in elections and in our workplaces, and eventually over how our economy works. So we really want to revive the history of socialism in the United States, where all the major social and economic gains for ordinary people the past century, things like civil rights, environmental gains, the gains of the New Deal, all these things were attacked as communist at the time, but they also were won with organized workers, with socialists in the past. somebody like Martin Luther King Jr., who's now revered as a religious and civil rights leader, was a democratic socialist himself. He was very concerned about economic rights for everybody. We want to revive the history of the sewer socialists in Milwaukee, who were elected to govern municipally for decades because they expanded the quality of life for so many people and created things like Social Security, which are now taken for granted. So these are all things that were possible because of the history of socialism in the United States, and that's a history we're proud of. And that's why we're now very proud to have just passed the historic peak membership of the Socialist Party in 1912, which we actually just hit on the 4th of July a few weeks ago on America's 250th anniversary. So there's a reason I think Trump is scared by this, but so much fear-mongering against socialism and communism for decades is really falling flat at this point when we're in such an unequal society and people want a better vision of the world.
9: I'd like to bring in Alexandra Rojas, Executive Director of Justice Democrats, into the conversation. Alexandra, welcome to Democracy Now! Could you talk to us about Justice Democrats, how you differ, let's say, from a DSA in your political organizing and your election work?
14: Yeah, of course. Well, where I'll start is where we align, which is we are ruthlessly focused on building power for working people. At Justice Democrats, we are a federal political action committee. We're a small but mighty team of 10 folks that punch above our weight that have been doing this for almost 10 years, particularly leveraging congressional federal primaries, challenging specifically Democratic incumbents or establishment candidates in these open seats where the core base of our party, our black, our brown, our white, our working class union households, the bedrock of our party are. We believe that, especially with the mandate that our victories have shown, that the Democratic Party establishment has broken absolute trust. We went into this cycle viewing it as an existential one. For decades, we have seen the corporate takeover of our country. We see fascism here at our doorstep. And this is a now or never moment for our party. We can either choose to be a party that fights like hell for working people, or we can surrender our country to white supremacists and fascists. And so for us, it is not only about the platform that we fight for alongside our comrades at the Democratic Socialists of America. It is also about how we do politics differently. And so what we do at Justice Democrats is we find and recruit working class people to ascend to our highest levels of power, specifically the House of Representatives, where combined with the power and expertise of the local Democratic Socialists of America chapters, combined with our expertise now of running up against tens of millions of dollars in these specific type of federal congressional primary races, recruiting, these types of local community candidates, working out to run, underdog campaigns with smart budgets, good communication field programs, all of that, we've been able to see the power of when our movements mature and come together. And we believe the Democratic voters have answered. This is the primaries, right? We still have to wait to get to the general. And we know and already are seeing what Democratic consultants in the establishment are doing. And the reality is these districts are the core of our volunteers, are the core of our voting base. And we have to take what they say seriously, which is they want to abolish ICE. They want Medicare for all. They want a Green New Deal. They want to root out the corruption of corporate money in our politics. And they want people to articulate a vision on how we're going to leave nobody behind.
0: The Democratic National Committee in May released a post-election autopsy criticizing the failed 2024 presidential campaign. The release of the long-awaited, almost 200-page document followed a months-long pressure campaign by party activists who protested DNC Chair Ken Martin's decision to keep the report secret. Martin had said he hoped to prevent a distraction ahead of the midterms. After it was finally released, critics slammed the report as woefully incomplete and unsubstantiated. It makes no mention of President Biden's decision to seek re-election or how Kamala Harris became the Democratic nominee without having to compete in primaries. Also makes no reference to the Biden administration's support for Israel. Alexandra Rojas, I wanted to ask you about this, the latest facts and figures around Israel. It is really quite astounding. AP just did a poll of, I think it was over 1,000 Jewish Americans. And Zora Mamdani trumped, if you will, Benjamin Netanyahu. Among the more than 1,000 Jewish American voters, Zora Mamdani had a favorable rating of 44%. Josh Shapiro, right in Pennsylvania, 41%. Donald Trump, 29%. Benjamin Netanyahu, 32%. Mamdani was by far the most popular, who proudly ran on a DSA platform. If you can talk about the significance of this, you also have Rahm Emanuel, top aide to President Obama, mayor of Chicago, big supporter known in the past of Israel, now giving a speech at the University of Tel Aviv, talking about Israel as a pariah state and about the genocide in Gaza. Talk about how the landscape is changing.
15: Yes. I mean, we're in the middle, and we have seen it, a generational shift on Israel and Palestine, not just within the electorate that has overshadowed this primary scene. And we've seen it with the tens of millions of dollars being spent through shell packs by AIPAC because they know they can't win on their issue. We have seen, you know, Tzohran has said this, what is the Democratic Party if not its voters? And we can see that there has just been an absolute mandate from coast to coast at this point amongst our core base of electorate that they want to see us hold Israel accountable. They want to see more and more politicians like Zohran Mamdani, not just in New York, but in every part of our country, and refuse to accept a politics of division and hate and want one of hope and of love, and one where we preach what we say. We root out the corruption of our politics. We get corporate money out of politics. We refuse to work with the genociders of Israel or any country that is committing and violating international human rights law. And we want to see, instead of tens of billions of dollars being sent overseas, we want to see that invested in our working people here at home and have a politics abroad that is responsible for the death and destruction that we've seen the United States cause for decades throughout the entire world. So this is an absolute watershed moment. We, you know, it's not surprising to folks like Justice Democrats and Democratic Socialists of America who see politicians like Zohran Mamdani that are moving the demands of the movement into actual governing and showing what's possible. And, you know, we predict that favorability amongst democratic socialism and ending the corruption here in the United States and obviously abroad will increasingly become popular as the contradictions are heightened within the Democratic Party and especially against the other side.
9: Yeah, I'd like to go back to Sheikh Sadiq for a moment. You mentioned earlier this of socialists getting elected throughout the country and eventually moving to a transition to from capitalism to socialism. I have a hard time trying to understand how the elite of the most powerful capitalist country in the world are going to accept a transition from capitalism to socialism. Can you talk a little bit more about that? If you were successful, what example in the world do you have of capitalists relinquishing their power?
10: It can't happen without a lot of struggle and without having millions of people, eventually a majority of the population, who wants these changes, who wants to make choices democratically about how we run our society and how we control our own lives together and make decisions together, instead of the most powerful people in the world making these choices right now for their own profits. So it's not just about electing people on a good platform and then hoping for the best. It's about organizing our collective power together. And that elected office is an important part of that. But even more important for us is organizing people in our workplaces to rebuild the labor movement in the United States, which is the backbone of all of the major movement gains over the past century, all of the major expansions of people's rights, Things like Social Security and Medicare that were won almost a century ago. But in other countries that got more expansive things like universal health care, it happened with a class struggle. And that's with organized workers, with majorities of the population. Yeah. So power is not conceded without struggle. And that means people have to organize in our own interests to win these things.
9: And Alexandra, could you talk about your focus on providing infrastructure for progressive Democratic candidates, how important that is?
15: Absolutely. It's critical. And I think one thing that is important to remember, although these victories have been hard fought over the past year to get here, it's also been a project, you know, for over 10 years in the making. You know, we specifically work with working class people to run for Congress, the federal level, which is very different from local and state, and from emotional labor to helping them build out their initial email list to recruiting them in concert with local organizations on the ground to making sure that they have a team of local expertise and folks like ourselves that have experience going up against the tens of millions of dollars that AIPAC, crypto, the AI industry have funneled into our elections. People power beats organized money every single time. And also, we have, as a movement, alongside the Democratic Socialists of America and so many others that I could list at the national and local level, have built infrastructure to be able to support from a field, from a staffing level, but also on the independent expenditure level, where even though we can't compete with tens of millions of dollars, we can put together our own set of volunteers, donors, and organizers who are willing to throw a punch back and not let our candidates be totally left out to dry, like we saw, unfortunately, last cycle. So the infrastructure that we're building to compete against over 35 million in opposition spending this cycle, and obviously even more than that over the history of the organization, really, really matters. It matters in moments like these, where elections are tools for our ability to build class consciousness, public consciousness, and organize our communities, win or lose. But they're critical to laying the groundwork if we want to see more and more victories like this at every level, local and federal. So supporting the organizations and the organizers that are deep in this work is critical.
0: I want to thank you both for being with us, Alexandra Rojas, Executive Director of Justice Democrats, and Ashiq Sadiq, Co-Chair of the Democratic Socialists of America, speaking to us from North Carolina. Alexandra speaking to us from Connecticut. Coming up, a new BBC investigation into how Instagram is running paid ads promoting child sex abuse in India. It's called The Careless Machine, Exposing Instagram's Darkest Secret. Stay with us.

0: the great Brazilian singer Caetano Veloso performing in New York years ago. This is Democracy Now!, democracynow.org. I'm Amy Goodman with Juan Gonzalez. As countries around the world are trying to create greater protections for young users of social media, we turn now to a disturbing new story out of India, where the government's demanded the popular social media company Instagram immediately remove all illegal ads and content exploiting children. This follows a new BBC investigation accusing Instagram of running paid ads promoting child sexual abuse material in India. The BBC investigation found 30 unique Instagram ads using terms like rape video and child video that link users to content available for purchase for just over a dollar on the separate and unrelated messaging app Telegram. After a stern notice from India's Ministry of Electronics and Information Technology last weekend, Meta issued a blog post Tuesday saying, quote, "It's categorically inaccurate to suggest we knowingly and deliberately target ads featuring children to people based on an inappropriate interest in children," unquote. This is a clip from the new BBCI investigation. It's called The Careless Machine, Exposing Instagram's Darkest Secret. The clip features multiple voices, including a retired Indian Supreme Court judge, officials from Meta, including Mark Zuckerberg, former vice president of Facebook, Brian Boland, and BBC senior correspondent, Divya Arya. And listeners might find disturbing a warning again that the clip deals with child sexual abuse and contains scenes our viewers and listeners might find disturbing.
1: There is an ad. This story pulled me into such darkness, I almost wish I never followed it.
2: Oh my God.
3: Whatever you have witnessed is obviously very, very disturbing.
4: Namaste. 3.5 billion people use at least one of our apps every day. That blows my mind. It's more than 500 million people in India alone.
5: Because you are buying and looking at it is the reason why a child in the physical world is having exploited.
6: Well, how do you sustain a business model in which users don't pay for your service?
7: Senator, we run ads.
6: I see.
1: And there's a text on the ad which says she has been unboxed and reduced to tears with a big weapon.
8: My opinion is they don't care about the users anywhere, which is why I quit the company.
3: This is a serious enough issue for the Supreme Court of India to take Suomoto cognizance.
8: No, if Mark Zuckerberg's in charge, it's not doable.
9: Sir, you headed the ads business. Sir, you were the director before you became head of Meta India. Sir, will you please give us an answer, sir?
1: I think I'm done.
0: That from BBCI investigation, The Careless Machine, Exposing Instagram's Darkest Secret. Following the report, the Indian government's given Meta until Saturday to submit a detailed explanation on how such advertisements are allowed on the platform. For more, we'll go to New Delhi, India, where we're joined by the award-winning journalist Divya Arya, senior BBC correspondent. Thank you so much for being with us. This is so disturbing, such an explosive documentary, Divya. Talk about how you came upon the explosive, the abusive, exploitive content on Instagram owned by Meta and the response.
10: Well, thank you so much for having me on the program. What I found in this project, in this investigation, is not something I had set out to look for actively. I was only using Instagram like any other user, scrolling on the reels. And Instagram started serving me reels of lifestyle bloggers, who would use sexual innuendo when they made their reels, which made me pause and wonder what these reels really mean. And it seems, from what we learned during the investigation, that the algorithm observes whether you stop on a reel, whether you engage with it, and then pushes more content of the same nature to you.

0: And that's really how this journey started. But the content became more explicit within days. And that made me pause and think about how should I go ahead in investigating this sexualized content on Instagram. And we set up a new account. I got a new phone to separate this from my personal feed. And as I followed these reels, Instagram now started serving me advertisements. And it's important to note the difference between what users upload, like you and me, where there are no checks and balances. And if there's something illegal, only when it is reported, the platform takes it down. But in the case of advertisements, the platform is basically providing a service to the advertiser saying, if you put an ad, we will get it to the consumer. Whatever product you're advertising, we'll get it to the right consumer. So here, these were paid ads for which the platform was earning money. And these paid ads found my alias account, looked at me as a consumer of illegal content, which initially was pornography. It was women and men fully nude engaging in sexual acts, which is also illegal in India. Selling and sharing pornography is illegal in India. Initially, it was that. But soon enough, the ads started featuring child sexual abuse material, children with adults in sexually suggestive scenarios, with links to an external social media platform, Telegram, where one could go and buy this content, is what the advertisement was saying. And what we confirmed later in the investigation was the truth. When we put all these allegations to Meta, which owns Instagram, which is a parent company, they said they fight child exploitation on their platforms and have removed illegal content in ads before we reached out to them. And in response to what we flagged to them, they've taken down more ads. They also said that no process is perfect. Their review process, which we found is largely led by AI, more than 90%, with only a few human reviewers actually looking at the content before it is approved and pushed on their platform, published on their platform. So they said they're continuously improving it and it's not perfect. And now I think they will probably give a more detailed explanation to the Indian government.
1: And Divya, you mentioned Telegram, which of course is a separate company unrelated to Meta, but talk about their response when the BBC reached out to them about the Telegram channels selling child sexual abuse videos.
0: So Telegram said that they make all attempts to eradicate bad players from their platform. And they said that with their work, which they also work with the Internet Watch Foundation, which is a UK-based organization working on removing child sexual abuse material from the internet, they said that with all those efforts and with their reviewers' help, they have been able to almost eradicate, and I'm quoting them on that, child sexual abuse material from their platform. Clearly not all of it, because we did find a plenty. But we've reported all these ads, all these Telegram channels, all the Instagram ads, and their advertisers to Indian authorities. And we're hopeful that further investigation leads to more action in weaning out this content from the internet.
2: Earlier this year, we interviewed Facebook whistleblower Frances Haugen, who talked about how she personally witnessed Facebook underinvesting in child safety.
3: So the closest I saw firsthand to how Facebook underinvested in the safety of children was that the team that was responsible for, you know, finding people who were distributing child abuse material or looking for adults that preyed on children or finding, you know, there are these marketplaces where adults solicit nude photos of children from the children directly. That team was so strapped for resources that if you'd given them a single engineer more, they probably would have accomplished 10 times as much, right? That's the attitude that I saw repeated at Facebook firsthand.
2: So that's Facebook whistleblower Frances Haugen. Of course, Facebook owned by Meta. Meta owns Instagram. And in your piece, Divya, you also interview former Meta Vice President Brian Boland, who says as long as Zuckerberg is the head of it, it's not going to change. But in these last few minutes, can you talk about the deadline set for tomorrow by the Indian government and what you're hoping will come out of your report?
0: Well, yes, it was very difficult to get access to anybody who's worked inside Meta to talk about how its algorithm works, how the ad business targets people, the lack of transparency in it. And Brian Boland was told many things to us in a lot of detail. Of course, Meta responded saying that it's absolutely unfair to say that they prioritize revenue over user safety and that they underinvest in safety mechanisms. What we are hoping now, we've heard from the Indian government even yesterday that they haven't yet decided how they will proceed. In Indian law, sharing, distributing, selling child sexual abuse material is a criminal offense under child protection laws. But social media platforms often take cite the protection that the information technology laws provide them by saying that they cannot monitor user-generated content and they're just a platform. But in this case, as the justice I interviewed for the documentary said, that in this case, because the platform is making money, it becomes a different case and they may not actually have those protections. So it's really up to the Indian government now as to how they interpret the law and look at the evidence that we have shared with them, and also how Meta responds to them in the deadline of the 1 week and explains how much content they've taken down. They've told us they've taken down millions of accounts over the last year and what new measures they've put in place. Only once those details are out, we'll know how far our investigation has been able to go in achieving the impact that we set out with, which is that this illegal content should not be on the internet and somebody needs to be held accountable for it.
2: Divya Arya, I want to thank you so much for being with us. Senior correspondent for the BBC, reporting from New Delhi, India. Her latest BBCI investigation, The Careless Machine, Exposing Instagram's Darkest Secret. We'll link to it. This is Democracy Now! It's the 60th anniversary of the Freedom of the Information Act. Stay with us.

0: Folk musician Nora Brown singing Jack Black Davy. This is Democracy Now!, democracynow.org. I'm Amy Goodman with Juan Gonzalez. 60 years ago, on July 4th, 1966, President Johnson signed the Freedom of Information Act, or FOIA, into law. The law was a critical step towards government transparency, even though Johnson decided not to hold a public event for the signing and instead issued a signing statement focused on exemptions for national security. FOIA only got stronger after the Watergate scandal in 1974, when Congress amended the law to make it one of the most powerful tools available for journalists, researchers, advocates, and everyday people to hold the government accountable and reveal severe wrongdoing by the U.S. government, both at home and overseas. Well, now FOIA seems to be in serious trouble. A Washington Post investigation from earlier this year found the massive purge at federal agencies last year has had a significant impact on the number of workers responding to FOIA requests. At a Senate Judiciary Committee hearing on FOIA in April of last year, Illinois Democratic Senator Dick Durbin described the reduction in numbers of FOIA officers in an attempt to foil FOIA. Our next guest has a new piece in the New Republic. It's headlined, My Front Row Seat to the Slow Death of the Freedom of Information Act. In it, he writes, I file FOIA requests for a living, and the landmark law, which turns 60 this week, is near a breaking point. Ian Head is Open Records Manager at the Center for Constitutional Rights, joining us from Los Angeles. Ian, thanks so much for being there. Why don't you hold forth on what's happened to FOIA, why it began, and what kind of access people have to documents today to using the Freedom of Information Act?
1: Thanks so much for having me. That's a big question. I'll try to address it as best as possible. I think, you know, FOIA has been a really, as you said, amazing tool to let—and I really want to key in on the different groups of people that you mentioned, especially ordinary people, to access government information and records, not just lawyers or journalists. Anyone can file a FOIA. And so I think it's been a really powerful tool. And in my 15-plus years at the Center for Constitutional Rights, I've kind of watched— it work in amazing ways, and especially with the different social justice organizations and organizers and lawyers that we work with. All that being said, I think I've also witnessed this in kind of increased level of delay and kind of tactics to kind of block and dissuade people from filing or following through on their FOIA requests. And that's been really troubling and has really, I think, as you said, increased under this administration.
2: Yeah, and you know, I'd like to stress that point because I, as a journalist, I've been filing FOIA requests for more than 50 years now, and I've been stunned at, as you mentioned, the longer delays now in responding by government agencies, even though they're usually required either at the federal or state level to respond within 5 days or 7 work or business days. They now drag stuff out for months, sometimes years. Also, the number of exceptions have grown dramatically, especially when it comes to government contracts with private companies. And unless you word your request precisely, the agencies often claim that it's too broad for them to answer. So this is not just under Trump. This has been constantly happening now for decades, hasn't it?
1: Yeah. I mean, I think that's really a key point I'm trying to make here is it's gotten extremely bad in this last year and a half under Trump, but this has been going on for decades. And when I talk to folks such as yourself or others who have been filing FOIA requests, you know, I know people who file FOIA requests in the, say, in the 1970s and 80s didn't have to go to court, were able to get pretty important material from the FBI, even the CIA, without having to litigate those requests. And now it is literally, especially with the large law enforcement agencies, so hard they might not even respond ever. And like you said, months down the road, it's really, you know, I talked to a journalist the other day who said She doesn't even file federal FOIA requests at this point because there just is, it's kind of a waste of time. She'd rather file state level requests. But I mean, we need to be able to file federal FOIA requests so we can see what this government is doing.
2: And the Trump administration is trying to reclassify finished documents to avoid release. How could that affect the entire FOIA framework?
1: When you say finished documents?
2: In other words, the documents that were already completed, but then they're reclassifying them afterwards.
1: Oh, yeah. I mean, they're trying, in my experience, to kind of reclassify all kinds of material. And also just, you know, when we do get these documents, they're so heavily redacted that it becomes a kind of ongoing back and forth conversation, whether it's with the agency or the government lawyers, if we're in court, just trying to squeeze a little bit of material out of the redactions. I mean, they have a lot of new strategies to kind of drag these things on to the point where it's been, say, a year and a half, 2 years since you filed your FOIA request, and the reason for doing so may have come and gone. You know, the policies that you were originally asking for may no longer be in effect or in effect the same way. And so by kind of creating these different administrative rules and kind of dragging things out, it really makes FOIA a less efficient and less helpful tool when it comes to actually getting records.
0: And Ed, we want to thank you for being with us, Open Records Manager at the Center for Constitutional Rights. His most recent piece for The New Republic we'll link to at democracynow.org, my front row seat to the slow death of the Freedom of Information Act. That does it for our show. Our condolences to our audio engineer, to Miguel Noguera, and his sister Anna, and the whole family on the death of their mom. What a wonderful woman. That does it for the show. We'll be in Kansas City for the screening of Steal the Story, Please, July 17th and 18th, and Martha's Vineyard on July 31st. Check our website. I'm Amy Goodman with Juan Gonzalez.
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1: And I'm Lily, and we're your hosts. We hope you're having a good day. That was Welcome to the Black Parade, I Don't Love You, and Cancer, all three by My Chemical Romance.
0: Next up is My Last Breath by Evanescence, The Ghost of You by My Chemical Romance, Sugar We're Going Down by Fall Out Boy, and Bury Your Head by Seosin.

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1: Here is Face Down by the Red Jumpsuit Apparatus, Beware by Deftones, Numb by Linkin Park, Who Are You Now by Sleeping with Sirens, and You Are Not Alone by Seosin.

0: Thanks for joining us for the last hour, and we hope that you enjoyed the show.
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I'm DJ Stina, and I am so excited to introduce you to DJ Cosmic Edward, who's been on the air at X-Ray for years, and he has been collecting records on the East Coast and more recently in the past few decades here in the Portland area. And he does a show on X-Ray FM, our sister station in Portland, called Searching for the Sound, a weekly exploration of African and African-American sounds from the 60s, 70s, and beyond, with cross-genre journeys into psych, rock, funk, disco, R&B, soul, blues, and the many flavors of jazz, sounds of liberation, love, identity, the spiritual and pure groove from the greatest musical tradition your mind and body will ever embrace. So buckle up and stay tuned for this episode, originally broadcast on X-Ray, and you can hear it every Saturday at 7 a.m. on X-Ray FM, that's KXRY Portland. But we're playing it here on KXRW on the Vancouver airwaves. Up next, Searching for the Sound with DJ Cosmic Edward. 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

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I'm DJ Cosmic Edward. The program is Searching for the Sound until 8 this morning. This morning, searching for the sound of another jazz legend who recently passed on, specifically Abdullah Ibrahim, formerly known as Dollar Brand, a South African pianist who was very involved in the anti-apartheid movement. In fact, had to keep his head down quite a bit, lived in New York most of the time from 1965 until 1990. We're opening the set this morning with one of his earliest recorded tracks. It's called Ubusuku. This was recorded when he was still known as Dollar Brand, playing with a trio called the Jazz Epistles. This was recorded somewhere in Europe in 1961, released on an amazing compilation. I don't know how many volumes it has, called Europa Jazz. This is volume 19, which was released in 1981. Dollar Brand is on piano, Johnny Goetze is on bass, and Makaya Nshoko is on drums. For the next hour, let's honor the legacy of one of the great jazz figures in both Africa and the United States, Abdullah Ibrahim, a.k.a. Dollar Brand, here on X-Ray FM, where Black Lives Matter and where radio is yours.

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That is X-Ray FM. I'm DJ Cosmic Edward, the program until 8 is searching for the sound. This morning, we're searching for the sound of the South African jazz pianist and sometimes saxophone player, Abdullah Ibrahim, formerly known as Dollar Brand, who recently passed away. I think he was 86 years old. We're fortunate, or I'm fortunate this morning, to be able to play for you tracks from various notable periods in his career. The last track you just heard was Yukio Khalifa. That was from his album The Children of Africa, released under the name Dollar Brand on the Inner City record label in 1977. On that album, Abdullah Ibrahim played piano and soprano sax, supplied some vocals, but not on the track that we heard. Cecil McBee was on bass and Roy Brooks was on drums. That was a piece that Ibrahim wrote in honor of Yukio, who was his Japanese Bushido sensei with whom he studied. At the top of the set, we heard one of his earliest recordings. The track was called Ubusuku. It was recorded live somewhere in Europe in 1961, released as part of the Europa Jazz Series Volume 19 in 1981, with Dollar Brand on piano, Johnny Gertze on bass, and Makaya and Shoko on drums. That was his first commercially viable jazz ensemble called the Jazz Epistles. And playing behind me right now, the track is African Herbs. This was released on an album called Soweto on the Chiaroscuro record label in 1978. Ibrahim plays soprano sax and electric piano on this. And this is music that he played entirely with other South African musicians during a period in his career when he was focusing much more on the political situation in South Africa and was expressing opposition to apartheid through his music, which incorporated the jazz influences that he had been picking up as a resident of New York and touring through Europe, etc., as well as more traditional African musical influences. Let's enjoy these beautiful sounds this morning, shall we, here on X-Ray FM, where Black Lives Matter, where radio is yours.

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That is X-Ray FM. I'm DJ Cosmic Edward. The program until 8 is Searching for the Sound. This morning, searching for the sound of Abdullah Ibrahim, otherwise known as Dollar Brand, South African jazz pianist and saxophonist who just passed away. I think he was 84 years old. In this last set, we have heard two classic examples of what is known as the Cape Town sound, of which he was a major progenitor. The tracks were African Herbs. Playing behind me right now, the track is Satima. These both appear on an album called Soweto, released on the Chiaroscuro record label in 1978, performed entirely by South African musicians with obviously strong African influences in the jazz. These tracks represent that part of Abdullah Ibrahim's career that was focused on his musical protest against apartheid. But coming up, a very different sort of track. This is entitled 81st Street. It's a duet between Dollar Brand on piano and Gatto Barbieri on tenor sax. This was recorded in Milan, Italy in 1968, which was the year that Dollar Brand converted to Islam and changed his name to Abdullah Ibrahim. This is an interesting piece because there is a rhythmic repetition that is distinctly African. There are also Latinesque elements to the music imported by Barbieri. So it's hard to categorize this, but one can point out that this was music that was recorded before Abdullah Ibrahim most significantly Africanized his sound. I hope you're enjoying this beautiful music this morning here with me on X-Ray FM, where Black Lives Matter.

0: 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I'm DJ Cosmic Edward. I've come to the end of my run on the Wheels of Steel this morning on my program, Searching for the Sound this morning. Searching for the sound of the late, great, giant of South African jazz, Abdullah Ibrahim, also known as Dollar Brand, who recently passed away at the ripe young age of 84. Closing out the set this morning with the track Cape Town Fringe, which it's from the album Cape Town Fringe, released on the Chiaroscuro record label in 1977. This beautiful piece of jazz music became the rallying anthem of the apartheid movement. So it really represented the artistic genius, or zenith rather, of Abdullah Ibrahim's anti-apartheid activities. In South Africa, this track was generally known as Manenberg, which was the township where black Africans were transported from District 6 in Cape Town following the Sharpsville Massacre of 1969. Beautiful music. So thank you to Abdullah Ibrahim.
1: 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I'm DJ Stina, and I'm getting ready to put on a Wildflowers and Weed show with beloved host DJ Lazybones. This usually airs Thursdays from 2 to 3 p.m. on X-Ray FM, our sister station in Portland, but we get to bring it on over to the Vancouver airwaves every Friday. So Wildflower and Weaves is a mix of independent and vintage alt, outlaw, cosmic, goth, red dirt and honky-tonk, country root blues, bluegrass, folk, Americana, rock and roll, and even desert psych and stadium hits when acceptable. 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

through the thick smoke. Lightning strikes and rivers flood. Maybe I'm just good luck.

You just heard Honky Tonk Philosophy. That was by Charlie Crockett. This is Wildflowers and Weeds here on X-Ray FM, and I'm DJ Lazybones. And today I'm playing you a lot of new music and some people who are coming through. One of those people happens to be Charlie Crockett, and we are doing a ticket giveaway for a pair of tickets all hour. You just have to text us your first and your last name to 971-220-5979, and you'll be entered to win. We'll be picking the winner at the end of the hour. And yeah, his show is coming up on the 14th, which is Tuesday, at Edgefield out at the Big Miniman's in Troutdale. And then we've got a lot of people who have new music coming out, but we've also got a handful of people playing this week that we'll be playing. So upcoming, this next song is Ruthie Foster. This is a new song. This song's called Take Time.

You just heard Buddy Greenbloom and Andrew Frankel with the song The Great Speckled Bird. Right before that was Mountain Spring by Angela Autumn. Really digging that album right now. We've got a ticket to give away. This is Wildflowers and Weeds here on XR FM. I'm DJ Lazy Bones, and I'm giving away a pair of tickets all hour to see Charlie Crockett. He's playing out at McMiniman's Edgefield on Tuesday, July 14th. To be entered to win, we'll be drawing that at the end of the hour. Just send us your first and your last name to 971-220-5979. And yeah, you'll be entered to win. We've got another artist that will be playing this weekend in this next block. First, the Lostines. They are playing at Mississippi Studios on the 16th. That's next Thursday. And then right after her is Patty Rojas with the song, well, we'll get to that. It's called Honeybee. But she's playing at the Showdown on Saturday, July 11th. It is a busy weekend. Yeah. Summertime in Portland is no joke. We go hard. And we also all wear sunscreen. Stay hydrated out there. Up next is the Lostines. This is their song, Eye for an Eye.

Hey, this is Jeffrey Silverstein, and I have new music and a pair of tickets to give away for my show at Mississippi Studios with Strange Pilgrim and DJ Stone Bunny on Sunday, July 19th, next week on Wildflowers and Weeds. My new album, Doggone, will be available everywhere this fall, but here's a single from it called Coming Back Around. See you soon.

heard you coming back around. And yeah, it's the talk of the town. And trucking your way home. And just to sit there all alone. It's always open in the beat. It's always.

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And every time you get there, ain't no love around, but you're compelled to move. 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

0: That was Coming Back Around by Jeffrey Silverstein. We'll be giving a pair of tickets to his show next week, but this week we have a really cool giveaway. We've got a pair of tickets to see Charlie Crockett on Tuesday next week, the 14th, out at Edgefield. So it'll be beautiful and it's a perfect July night. Anyway, you can be entered to win if you text us at 971-220-5979. Send us your first and your last name. You'll be entered to win. Today we are playing people coming through or locals, because those last two were locals. This next one is not a local. This is Margo Price and the Memphis Mariachi. And the song is called De Colores, which I feel like most people have heard. And where Chase and I grew up in Tucson, you can't go anywhere without hearing that song being played live. But we've mentioned Tucson twice. The first one was at the top of the hour in that Charlie Crockett song. So I just wanted to point that out for you, Chase, because you missed it.
1: I did, you're right.
0: I had to do the station ID right over the part where he said Tucson, and I was like, oh no. But it's been mentioned twice.
1: It's
0: Anyway,
1: Taco Thursday then.
0: one of my favorite things about what's going on right now is in response to like the ICE stuff, I'm seeing a lot of these like, alt country artists putting out songs or whole albums in response to it. This is not a full album, but it is, or it is a full album, but it's not a response to that. But Margo Price is including the mariachi band and singing this song for a reason. Nikki Lane or Kacey Musgraves has also dropped some mariachi into her last album, and it, plays tribute to like the Southwest and country music, and a lot of country music comes from Mexico. This next song, here's Margo Price, De Colores.

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1: Hi, this is Stella Prince. I love listening to Wildflowers and Weeds on X-Ray FM, and I want you to know about my new single that just dropped, a cover of Alanis Morissette's Hand in My Pocket.

You just heard Honey to a Bear. That's by Sarah McCulloch. And right before that was Brenna Weddle and Waxahachie with the song 6 o'clock News. Sorry, that was like a bummer song into like a funner song. So sorry if that brought you down. But we are doing a ticket giveaway today for Charlie Crockett. He's playing at Edgefield McMiniman's on the 14th. That's next Tuesday. We're giving a pair of tickets away to a lucky person at the end of this hour. To be entered to win, you got about 15 minutes left. Just text us your first and your last name to 971-220-5979. And yeah, we'll be texting you back if you are the winner. We've got a Charlie Crockett song lined up next. Here's Just Like Honey.

You just heard the track Goodfoot. That's a new release from B. Hamilton. And then right before that was Landing by Emma Harner. I'm DJ Lazy Bones, and this has been Wildflowers and Weeds. Thanks for joining me on this early Tuesday or Thursday afternoon, your pre-Friday, pre-weekend party. Up next, JBJ will be taking over. He's doing Hello Cruel World and Chance the Chances 2 hours. So you got 3 full hours of JBJ and good singer-songwriter tracks. Like I said, bringing in your pre-Friday, your pre-weekend fun. To next week, Charlie Crockett will be in town. He'll be here on July 14th. He's playing out at Edgefield, and we've got 2 more minutes for you to be entered to win. Our text line is 971-220-5979. Here's one last track of Charlie's. Here's City of Roses.

0: well. Cause my uncle was gambling in a Shreveport hotel.
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2: 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We've got a new treat for you this Friday. It is Pacific Pulsations, pulled from the X-Ray FM show catalog. X-Ray FM is our sister station in Portland. They're KXRY. They've got some of the best curators and collectors of records and music, you know, in the region. I would say in the Portland metro area. I might say in the Pacific Northwest. And it is our absolute treat to be their sister station. Gives us an opportunity to get some of those shows actually on the air here in Southwest Washington. So up next, we've picked an episode of Pacific Pulsations. And I'm going to read a little bit what the host says. The host's name is Max. Says, ever wonder about the sound radio waves make as they crash against the shore? How about getting music so fresh it could only be generated across the international dateline? Pacific Pulsation strives to answer the call to bring the beats from across the mighty Pacific into the ears of Portland and beyond. 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

Friday and good evening from Portland. This is Pacific Pulsations, the sexiest, jammingest grooves from the far side of the Pacific. And it's a thrill for me to have you join us this evening, whether you're listening live on the air, online, worldwide, or at the archive, at a future time and place on xray.fm. It's a thrill for me to have you join us. We began the show with Tangerine Fade, the newest from Silly Silky out of South Korea. And coming up next, You Don't Have To by Jay Park, also out of South Korea, right here on X-Ray FM, where radio is yours.

Under by Korean dream boy band One Us. The new One Ups from them. Very fresh. Before that, something fresh from The Crane. Crane is just such an iconic musician, such an iconic artist, such an iconic look. Fresh out of Japan from The Crane, what you heard was Courtesy, and it was brought to us courtesy of The Crane. Before that, Van Than and Kwan, a collaboration, brought us Size S. Felt so right. I don't know about you, but that was out of Cambodia. Before that, of course, Jay Park out of South Korea. You don't have to. And you know what? You don't have to participate in all the, negative parts of the 4th of July. From my point of view, it's a great excuse to just soak a watermelon in vodka and shoot some fireworks into the sky, into the atmosphere. So we'll be dialing it up a bit later for the show. But for now, let's dial things down. Here's the latest from Willistic out of Vietnam. Co Tien Zan. Translation, Green Fairy. Let's get into the mood here, right here on Pacific Pulsations. Enjoy.

Pretty Eyes, the latest from Sunkiss and Flow. And of course, the person who shared this with me has very pretty eyes themselves, as I often tell them. Before Pretty Eyes, we had Decision. Decision choice we had to all make is offered to us by Xuan Ni out of Vietnam. Before that, the triple threat combination ART, Anastasia, Rosetta, and T-Rex out of Samoa paired up with Kenny E to bring us Giving It Up. And before that, of course, the Green Fairy by Willistic at Anam. And coming up next, you know, it's the later half of the show. We gotta start dialing it up, right? Getting ready for Friday night proper. And so here coming up now is the latest from Pictured Resort, jamming group out of Japan. Show Me Your Flow. So come on, Portland. Show me your flow right here on X-Ray FM.

be first. Why? I suppose another way to put that would be por qué, why? On Be First, on their new album, Missing, straight out of Japan. Before that, we had Coloring, a fresh track off a new album by V8, or excuse me, new album called V8, yes, like the juice drink, but it's by V8 and Vernon, so a little collab there. On the Pletus Entertainment out of South Korea, that would be. Before that, we had Jungkook, also, of course, Disco Suit, the fresh new single. Prior to that, Show Me Your Flow, given to us by Pictured Resort. Let's keep jamming it up, folks. Let's keep dialing it up. Let's get groovy. Let's get all my girls together. Here it is with Alice, right here on Pacific Pulsations.

Helicopter by Anson Lowe out of Hong Kong. Before that, Hotter Than Your Ex. Percy's proved that he really is hotter than your ex. Yes, yours specifically. Thank goodness. Of course, out of Thailand. Before that, Alice brought her girls together with All My Girls. Folks, tomorrow, it's the big 250. However you feel about it, just be safe. Please keep all appendages attached inside the aircraft. We're going to close things out with a classic. Stick around for Judy's World coming up at 8. Folks, this is an oldie but a goodie. It's an oldie where I come from. And, of course, that is Missouri, the heartland of America. So take care of yourselves out there, Pulsators. We'll see you next week. Bye-bye.

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